0: Thank you.
1: Thousands of dollars for these young people by the time they get to, let's say 18, let's say 21, but by the time they're just young adults, it could be worth hundreds of thousands of dollars, most likely will be.
2: The president also railed against Democratic Senator John Ossoff and accused Democrats of being communists. Tropical Storm Bertha has made landfall in Louisiana on Wednesday afternoon. Robbie Berg, warning coordination meteorologist with the National Hurricane Center, says storm surge will be an issue with Bertha.
3: We are still expecting some areas, especially in Louisiana and Mississippi, to see upwards of 2 to 4 feet of storm surge, especially where those winds are blowing onshore. So we do need residents just to be aware of that hazard as well.
2: Winds have been clocked at 50 miles an hour. The president has made a deal with Saudi Arabia.
4: Various news agencies, including CBS News and the Wall Street Journal, reporting the United States and Saudi Arabia have reached an agreement for U.S. companies to run nuclear power for the Saudis in their country. The energy would support things like AI data centers.
2: That's correspondent Laura Winters reporting. On Wall Street, the Dow Jones Industrial Average down by 6 points, the NASDAQ dropping 146, the S&P 500 lower by 10, oil trading near $86 a barrel. More on these stories at townhall.com.
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2: Oil prices rise as a result of more fighting in Iran, and stocks fall as well. We hear more on the day's market activities from stocks correspondent Seth Sutel reporting from New York City.
7: Stock indexes barely budged on Wall Street after crude oil prices climbed another 3%. The S&P 500 edged down by 0.1% Wednesday. The Dow ended little changed. The NASDAQ composite fell 0.6%. Philip Morris International, AT&T, and other companies rallied after reporting stronger profits for the spring than analysts expected. The price of Brent crude settled just above $94 a barrel. It was trading under $72 a barrel before the war with Iran started. Treasury yields rose in the bond market. The yield on the 10-year Treasury climbed to 4.66%. Seth Sutel, New York.
2: News and analysis at townhall.com. From Washington, I'm Keith Peters. Extensive wildfires have hit several towns in Sicily, Italy, and have engulfed large areas in central Spain as hot, dry weather continues across much of Europe.
8: Firefighters in central Spain are battling a massive wildfire in Guadalajara, which has burned around 30,000 hectares. That's around 74,000 acres. This comes less than 2 weeks after a deadly fire in southern Spain killed 13 people. Spain Prime Minister Pedro Sanchez, in the Guadalajara town Tamajon, has urged political unity to combat climate change. He tells local people and officials there's been four times more major fires so far this year compared to the previous year. More than 100,000 hectares have been scorched as a result of the fire or fires throughout Spain. I'm Charles Teledesma.
2: Torrential rains caused flash floods in West Virginia that inundated homes and businesses, washed out bridges, and led to numerous water rescues. More at townhall.com.
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12: Welcome to What's Cooking today. 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
13: We have Larry Lipson with the Affordable Wine Report. 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
12: Don't have to spend a lot of great money here to buy good wines, I'll tell you that. Who else?
13: Then we have Vanessa Vicaria giving us some back-to-school tech tools and trends.
12: Wait. It's just summertime. What do you mean back to school?
13: She's preparing us. We don't have to think about school yet, but it's good to have just a little bit in the back of the mind.
12: Sydney Hubbard is here, our coach, high school coach, basketball, track, and also an engineer pressing buttons here, and I think putting the show together. Sydney is back to school when?
14: They're back August 12th, I believe.
12: Oh, come on.
14: Yeah, it's early. Yeah.
12: You know, I hated that as a kid. Back to school, looking at the newspaper ads. We barely got out in June. Okay, I'll calm down. I don't want to get this upset this early in the show. Larry Lipson joining us today for the Affordable Wine Report. Vanessa is going to be here, Vicaria, talking about getting us ready for back to school. Plus, we're going to talk about potato peels in your garden. Kind of a bizarre history of ice cream flavoring. We're also going to look into why fast food prices are climbing and the quality slipping, and some smart tips for beating jet lag on your next long haul. It's World Brain Day today. You got to take care of your brain. The old knocker up there on the head. It's aimed at raising awareness about crucial brain health issues. The commemoration emphasizes the importance of preventative measures to safeguard both mental health and neurological well-being. It was established by the World Federation of Neurology, founded in 1957 in Belgium, and it underscores the promotion of neurology and brain health globally. It's also Mango Day. Now, this might help your brain, I don't know. But this is when this fruit is at its peak for summer. It originated more than 4,000 years ago in India. And these are stone fruits that are growing on the Magnifera India tree, or Indica tree, which can reach heights of 150 feet and have a long lifespan. There's 500 varieties. There's a cultural difference. Notably, it's the national fruit of India and Pakistan, national tree of Bangladesh. The legend has it that Babur, the Mughal Empire, was enamored by the mango's flavor that it motivated him to conquer India. Are you kidding me? Over a mango? Mangoes spread throughout South Asia through human transport due to their large seeds, reaching Portugal and Britain South Asia and eventually to the United States. Enjoy a mango today. Sydney, you like a good mango?
14: Yeah,
12: they're good. I do too. Very good for you. And it's Panucci Fudge Day today. Popular in New England, Panucci Fudge. Also parts of the American South, made with brown sugar, fudge candy. Also enjoyed in Hawaii, Panucci Fudge. Mixture of, I mentioned, brown sugar, butter, milk, heated and then cooled. Flavors like nuts, vanilla, maple syrup are added. Cool it for a couple of hours and cool the fudge also. And then the fudge is sliced into squares, and it's a great distinct flavor. Comes from the brown sugar, and I want to get some of that fudge right now. We'll take a break, come back with more. That's What's Cooking Today. Thanks for joining us.
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0: Miller.
1: There he lips it now, I think. Welcome back to the show. I'm your host, Michael Horn. Madison, do we have the man in the house ready to go?
2: Yes, we do. We have Larry Lipson with the Affordable Wine Report, giving us wines under $20.
1: 50-plus years on the Los Angeles Daily News staff. Larry was the food and wine restaurant reviewer and did a fabulous job. Retired somewhere, we believe it was in Costa Rica. We're not quite sure. The authorities there chased him from the Costa Rican area because he was talking about wines under $20. That are not as good as your 90-plus great once-in-a-lifetime wines that a lot of winemakers make, but are good everyday wines. Now, he had to leave and flee late at night. And in a Johnny Weissmuller mood, kind of a Tarzan mood, he crafted a crude raft made with twigs and vines and floated endless days until he struck land, we believe, somewhere on the coast of the United States. We're not sure where. We don't have a location. It's a secret location because we don't want the authorities chasing him again. Ladies and gentlemen, here is Larry Lipson. Larry, how are you?
3: I'm okay.
1: Did I mention the Lipson Institute for Advanced Wine Studies was built 100 stories beneath the ground? With plenty of free parking above, even though we don't know where it is.
3: Oh, I can bring my helicopter, huh?
1: Well, yes, but that's undercover. Larry, how are you? How's the week going?
3: Oh, it's fine. It's a great morning today. Should I say morning?
1: Well, we do the show in the morning, and then it plays on stations around the country. So, yeah, you can say morning. Larry gets up early at the crack of dawn.
3: Blue sky out there, and the sun's up, and it's probably pretty hot. I don't know. I'm well air conditioned here. So
1: that's good, Larry. Glad to hear it. A staff of two, by the way. Larry's staff of 400 was decimated in the Obama cutbacks. But that's a story for a political show, and we don't do politics here on this network here or this particular program. So, Larry, what do you have for us today? What kind of wines?
3: Okay, I got two Italian wines.
1: Ooh. Okay, let's go with the first one. What is it?
3: It's a red. The red is, I got a red and a white, and the red is Santa Cruz

0: M-A-R.
1: They're the owners.
0: Antonori, I guess. Spell Marchese for us.
1: Marchese is like a title, you know, like a marquise, like a sir. You know,
0: Sir Antonori.
1: Yeah.
0: So this is the Santa Cristina, S-A-N-T-A-C-R-I-S-T-I-N-A, 2024 vintage Cabernet Sauvignon from Tuscany, Toscana. And where did you find it? What'd you pay for it?
1: Okay, I found it at the Publix supermarket where I get most of my wine.
0: You find a lot of great wines there. When is Publix going to spread across the country to the West Coast?
1: I don't know.
0: I don't know either.
1: They're a very successful supermarket
0: yes, they are.
1: Chain, yeah.
0: And they've got a great wine selection there, I'll tell you.
1: They do have a good wine selection, and they give, you know, fairly decent prices, and then every week they have buy one, get one, free deals and stuff like that, you know. Anyway, this one is...
0: What'd you pay for it?
1: $12.99. It averages $12 around the country, so that's a reasonable price, I guess. And, you know, it can, if you look up on the wine search, you'll find it's, recommended as with beef or venison. Hell, when was the last time you had venison?
0: It's been a while. So you're saying it's good with beef, so it's good with a steak, but kind of good with a little more of the wilder taste here, like venison, deer, and with a great wine, I'm telling you, venison is fabulous.
1: Anyway, it's interestingly, as a Cabernet Sauvignon, this one is 12.5%. Which is unusual. Most of them now are up to like 14.5.
0: Well, don't forget now, this is European style. It's an Italian wine. So when he says 12.5%, there he's talking about the alcohol content in the wine is 12.5. This sounds like a good one, Larry. This is one you could take to a nice dinner, maybe give as a gift, bring to somebody's house if they're having a little get-together, maybe using it at your house for a get-together, am I right?
1: Yeah, it's a really worthwhile everyday red wine. I mean, you know, for the price. And I would recommend it to anybody to, you know, it's a well-made, balanced, and, you know, not too much of, of anything. Really, so it's consumer friendly, and I gave it 8.5 points.
0: Good one. Larry's scale is 1 to 10 on the Lipson scale of excellence. Excellence, very rarely does Larry go over 9. So an 8.5 is a great rating for this wine. So 8.5 on the Lipson scale of 1 to 10, 10 being best. What did you have it with? Did you have it alone or with food or what?
1: Well, I said, like I said, beef and venison.
0: Okay.
1: Oh, so, did I have it?
0: Yeah.
1: What did I have? I probably had it with beef.
0: Yeah, that's what I'm guessing. I want a good burger wine, you know? Something you can have with a great burger.
1: Yeah, it'll go with a burger.
0: Yeah.
1: Sure. Perfect match.
0: Perfect match for it. Larry Lipson, you see how easy it is to work with him, the wine connoisseur in the house. We're going to take a quick break. Larry's going to come back with more. We're going to post his findings at our website under crntalk.com on our CRN online magazine. crntalk.com. 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Stay with us.
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0: wines will make you say, wow. That taste will hit your taste buds. It's a Larry Lipson song, ladies and gentlemen. 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Welcome back to the show. 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Larry Lipson with his Affordable Wine Report. 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It averages $12 nationwide. He says it's great with beef, venison, and rated this thing well-balanced and good with beef. On the Lipson scale of 1 to 10, 10 being best, Larry gave it an 8.5. Now, you had a second Italian wine. This is a... Oh, excuse me, Larry.
1: Okay.
0: We'll wait while you take your call. Apparently, Larry had a call into the Lipson scale. Okay, one, Larry, what's the next wine?
1: This one is called Rufino, which is an old, a real... You know, been around a long time.
0: Rufino's been around forever. R-U-F-F-I-N-O, right?
1: Beg pardon?
0: R-U-F-F-I-N-O.
1: R-U-F-F-I-N-O, correct.
0: Okay, good.
1: Oh, just a second.
0: Pesky caller.
1: Hey,
0: can I lower your house payment for you?
1: All right.
0: Okay, never mind.
1: This is the 2024 again. This is the Orvieto Classico, O-R-V-I-E-T-O. This is a white wine. It's one that Wine Searcher calls the green and flinty. This has been around a long time, too. I've had this wine since I started drinking wines a long time ago. And it's always been low price. This one cost $9.59 at Publix again. Its average is $13 according to Wine Searcher. I think Google it is that says its average is between $8 and $13. But that means all vintages as far as Google.
0: And this is the 2024, am I correct?
1: 2024. And it's called the Orvieto Blend, which two wines, one is two grapes, one is called Grechetto, G-R-E-C-H-E-T-T-O. The other one is called Procanico. P-R-O-C-A-N-I-C-O. They're the two grapes. I'm sure you've never heard of them before, nor have I.
0: Nor have I.
1: Anyway, the Empire Wine Company in Albany, New York, sells it for this online. 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
0: Wow.
1: The owner, by the way, is, not Rufino anymore. It was started by a guy named something Rufino. The owner since 2004 is Constellation Brands. You know, you've heard of them.
2: Yeah, this is okay. Mr. Constellation. I take over everything. And we got rid of old man Rufino, bought him out. Wasn't a happy time, but we now have the Rufino brand under our Mr. Constellation brand. And it's, Larry, it's delicious. What's the alcohol content?
1: 12.5%, just like the other one.
2: And on your Lipson scale of 1 to 10, 10 being best, what did you give it?
1: 8.3,
0: that's good, Larry. Very good. You got some good wines here, and a little mystique. I always like wines. You know, you bring them across from Italy, France, and they're decent and wonderful. They're good.
1: I think it's called, Google calls it crisp and dry.
2: Crisp. Crisp and dry. By the way, they were the morning men in Barstow, California for many years at the radio station there. Crisp and dry. Lived people up for years. Thank you, Larry. We'll post this at our website. See
3: Louisiana Radio Network, I'm Jeff Palermo. The 16-count criminal indictment against Attorney General Liz Merle has been dismissed, but Merle says it's not over and wants an investigation into how that indictment became to be.
4: Tulane University political science professor Mike Sherman says Mayor Helena Moreno and other New Orleans elected officials wanted to turn the political temperature down with the dismissal of the charges.
5: I think I saw in those letters the officials saying, hey, let's get in the room, work this out, and get back on the same page. There's too much we have to gain together. And while they didn't say it, there's too much we have to lose together.
4: But if they were extending an olive branch, AG Liz Merle doesn't appear all that eager to accept it. In a statement, she says the charges should never have been brought in the first place, and their dismissal will not end her quest to get to the bottom of it all. I'm Andrew Greenstein.
3: The center of Tropical Storm Bertha has reached southeastern Louisiana, but not much rain is falling in the boot. National Weather Service meteorologist Lauren Chandler says it will be breezy along the coast as the storm moves west.
6: Over land, you might see some 25 to 30 mile an hour gusts up to 40.
3: LRN.
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3: LSU and Ole Miss fans fight it out on social media over Lane Kiffin's decision to leave the Rebels for the Tigers, but Ole Miss head coach Pete Golding said at SEC Media Days today that he does not have a problem with Kiffin leaving Ole Miss before their historic playoff run last season.
13: I'll be the first one to tell you, I told him I was thinking he was dumb if he was to leave. I wanted him to stay. That was a selfish decision because I love being the D.C. where I was at, right? But he decided what was better for him and his family, and that's for him to decide. So I have no ill will towards him at all.
3: Ole Miss will host LSU on September 19th in the SEC opener for both teams. At Southland Conference Media Day in Houston, second-year Nichols head coach Tommy Rybacki believes big things can come to the Colonels football program.
14: We want to see growth. 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We want to see push in the playoffs. We want to see a playoff run. We want to see an opportunity to play for a national championship long term.
3: Nichols begins its season by hosting Mississippi Valley State on August 27th. I'm Jeff Palermo, Louisiana Radio Network.
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0: welcome back here to What's Cooking Today, the nation's food, wine, travel, health, wealth, and entertainment show. I'm your host, Michael Horn. You know, we talk about using everything here on this show. Today we got potato peels. Now, potato peels, okay, I get it. You're peeling potatoes for mashed potatoes or whatever. I got to tell you, if I'm having a baked potato, I'm eating the peel. How about you, Madison?
1: Oh, 100%.
0: Yeah, Sydney, you like the potato, the outer, the peel with your baked potato?
2: Yeah, it's good.
0: It's good for you. So now they're saying if you, you're peeling potatoes, don't throw away the peels in the trash. They want you to give them a second life in the garden. A lot of things end up at a tasting table. I like to see their garden full of, pistachio seed peels, potato peels.
1: That's my one thing about throwing all your stuff into your garden is if you do it in a compost bin, that makes sense. But
0: better.
1: But you don't want to attract pests to your garden.
0: Well, they say some of these things ward off pests because and the nutrients are good too. For example, potatoes, we always say, are a good source of potassium. A lot of it comes from the peel. So you got potassium, magnesium, phosphorus, and iron that can benefit the plant. So they say it's an easy option. We make a simple potato peel tea. Seems like a lot of work. You soak the peels in water for several days. Then you dilute the nutrient-rich liquid before you use it as a natural fertilizer. Peels can be composted to enrich soil, Madison's idea, and over time are even used to as a bait to trap garden slugs. Some of the good things for the plants, slugs don't like. Anyway, they said just don't leave raw peels sitting on top of the soil because they can attract rodents and other pests. And they'll eat your whole dang plant, for gosh sakes. So, maybe you want to soak it for several days. I don't know. Just make sure no one drinks that stuff. Ways to reduce kitchen waste while giving your garden a real healthy boost. Now, let's get an update here on this cyclosporiasis. This is the lettuce thing going out. We thought it was from lettuce, and we thought it was from Taylor lettuce chopped up. We thought it was from Mexico, and we don't know if it was from Mexico. And then we thought it was from the outside of the head lettuce. It's a parasite. Health Secretary Robert F. Kennedy Jr. Announced here, yesterday, came out with a big announcement, and he said that the cyclosporiasis outbreak is under control. He says he cited extensive forensic work and product recalls while defending the government's response against criticism. He noted ongoing surveillance despite recent cuts in the Food Net program, and he highlighted that the FDA found earlier positive lettuce test results to be false positives. So, Taylor Farms has recalled several lettuce products after federal officials linked it to the widespread outbreak, but now an investigation into the exact source of this parasitic illness is still ongoing. The U.S. Food and Drug Administration, they initially said that a sample of lettuce from Taylor Farms and set it apart from the announcement had tested positive for cyclospora, has since said the result was a false positive. So what, we can eat Taylor Farms again?
1: Well, I don't know. I think Taylor Farms is still investigating, so I wouldn't. But I think he's saying that we're not sure what's going on.
0: They say,
1: They're still not sure.
0: None of the samples tested for cyclospora in this outbreak have been confirmed positive as of July 19th, according to the FBA. The agency said it continues to work with Taylor Farms as it investigates the source of the outbreak and test samples. No report here of Taco Bell. That was mentioned earlier. In response to the reporter's question, Robert F. Kennedy Jr. also called criticisms of the government response invalid. He said we did cuts in the Food Net program, but they were redundant surveillance in all states. We'll tell you we're still doing forensics. So it was just cuts in the surveillance. So there you go. So have I helped you with that? I don't know. Ask your grocer when you go there. I'm sure anything you shouldn't have has been pulled from the shelves unless you go to Jocko's grocery store. Then you gotta ask Jocko the Clown.
1: Yeah, that was my addition to the show, so
0: yeah.
1: That's why we're left feeling more confused than enlightened.
0: Yeah, you don't wanna deal with Jocko the Clown. He's got that little beep, beep, beep, beep kind of thing. Now, here's a story interesting. I love ice cream, and it's National Ice Cream Month. One of the earliest recorded recipes for ice cream called for a special ingredient that few people today would or could reach for as a flavoring agent. It's called ambergris, A-M-B-E-R-G-R-I-S, or ambergris. It's a grayish-white substance that's a byproduct of sperm of whale waste. So, if that sounds a little off for you, Lady Anne Fonshave, the English woman who wrote the recipe in an unpublished cookbook, also suggested that home chefs could use orange flower water or mace. That's a spice similar to nutmeg, by the way, not anything you spray on somebody instead. So, at the time, the inclusion of ambergris wasn't at all strange. And it's actually whale poop, by the way. Did I mention that? By then, the substance had long been prized for the complex aromas that it lent to food, drink, and perfume, I'll bet. It was one of the now unusual foods that people ate during the Victorian era. Did anybody survive the Victorian era? They were actually talking about whale poop. Yes and no, they say, because sperm whales eat hundreds of squid each day in the indigestible beaks and sometimes accumulate in the whale's intestines to form a waxy mass over many years. When the whale expels this mass, the material hardens in the ocean, develops a distinctive aroma because of exposure to light and water, and eventually becomes a luxury culinary ingredient because of its rarity. What chefs call adding it to desserts is like ice cream and decadent savory items. I don't believe it.
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0: trip into the nation's food, wine, travel, health, wealth, and entertainment show. And Michael Horn with Madison Hernandez. Where are we headed, Madison?
1: We're headed over to Vanessa Vaccaria. We are getting some back-to-school tech tools and trends.
0: Back-to-school season is almost here. Can you believe it? Next month, phone use more prevalent than ever among school-age kids, there's pressure to find tech items that support learning without enabling distraction, and it's real. Joining us today is best-selling author, math educator, Vanessa Vaccaria. She is founder and director of The Math Guru, a boutique math and science tutoring studio. She's teaming up with Texas Instruments to share tips, tools, and expert insights on how families can set their kids up for academic success this upcoming school year. Vanessa, welcome to the show.
2: Thank you so much for having me.
0: Boy, I'll tell you, if we can get these kids off the phones, that's a huge benefit, I'll tell you.
2: Well, I think if we can get ourselves off the phones, that might be a
0: That actually is true. What do you suggest for building distraction-free study routines, not only in the classroom, but also at home?
2: You know, I'm honestly so glad we're talking about this because we're in a position now where 45 states are moving towards banning cell phones, some even laptops, from the classroom, because we're recognizing that when kids have a multi-use tool in front of them, they're not often using them for the thing that we want them to be using it for, right? And that's because they are distracting. So one thing I want parents to do is to start really thinking intentionally about the technology we're putting in front of our kids. What do we need the tech to be able to do? What is the best tool for that? And does that tool have other functionality that might get in the way, that might be tempting them away from doing what we want them to be doing on the tool?
0: Vanessa Vaccaria is our guest, best-selling author, math educator. She's the founder and director of The Math Guru. It's a boutique math and science tutoring studio. So let me ask you, what tools do you suggest for improving focusing the students on math performance and more?
2: You know, right now my obsession is the new TI-84 Evo graphing calculator by Texas Instruments. And first of all, it's a stunning calculator. I love how it looks aesthetically. And I think it's important for kids to have a tool that they feel proud to hold and they want to use. But the other thing is, it's so intuitive, right? They've designed it so that the icon-based screen kind of mimics the feel of the devices kids already use. So the learning curve is low. Kids can focus on actually learning the math and not on how to master this tool. But I'm going to be honest, the best thing about this tool is what it does not have. I think we've been sold this idea that, like, the more something can do, the better. But truly, sometimes less is more when it comes to academic-related tech, right? So two things the Evo does not have. Number one, can't connect to the internet.
0: Ooh.
2: Right? And number two, you're going to love this one, no AI.
0: I love it.
2: Right?
0: Yes, and this is from Texas Instruments?
2: That's right, it's from Texas Instruments. It's their new graphing calculator. I wish you could just see the colors, but we are on radio, but I want you to envision the white, the mint, the berry, the pink, the lavender. Like, it's nice, but I love a nice-looking thing, but honestly, 81% of educators will say that when kids are using a dedicated tool for math, yep, they're more likely to stay on task, right? And being on task is half the battle. You need to be doing the math and not distracted. And that's really why I love it.
0: What model is this now?
2: This is the new TI-84 Evo calculator.
0: TI-84, what is it?
2: Evo, like E-V-O.
0: Okay. So this is, you know, Texas Instruments was there years ago with some of their brains and calculators, and sounds like they're getting back to something practical and being used now. Here's the deal. Kids have been off for summer school. I can't believe school's starting in less than a month. So how do you get the kids to transition from being on the summer screen that they use to focusing on academic work?
2: I actually love how you just called it the summer screen. Because really, this is what's going on. One of the biggest, you know, obstacles to the transition is our routine, right? Like, it's our mealtime routine. It's our bedtime routine. It's our screen time routine. And if we wait until school starts to shift all of that, it's a lot of shock to the system. So we have time now, a week or two before school starts, start the transition. Shift the bedtime, shift the mealtime, and shift the screen time. We have to remember that these screens are addictive, right? They provide dopamine hits. We need to literally, like, wean kids off of them slowly. You can't just take them away. So you want to start that transition from extracurricular, like you put it, I love how you put it, summer screens to how much are we allowed to use summer screens in the fall, and what academic screens might we replace some of that time with? So, for example, like, let's say you are going to use the new TI-84 Evo, get that now. Let your kids start playing around with it in a fun, non-evaluative way. Let them explore all the functionality so that it actually is fun. The calculator can be fun, right? Especially if we're using it in a stress-free way before the bell rings.
0: Exactly. Any other tips for us?
2: You know, there's one thing I would love to mention, and that is something we don't talk about enough, which is math anxiety. So many adults and kids feel a bit icky around math, feel a bit stressed about math, feel a bit triggered. I want everyone listening to know we're not born that way. It's not because you can't do math, but you've probably had one or more math experiences that kind of turned you off. And I just want everyone to feel empowered to rewire that, right? You don't need to take calculus, but I want you knowing you can do more math than you think, and I want our kids knowing that. And the way to do that is to build confidence around math and around the tools we use. 94% of educators will say when a kid uses the same calculator on their exam that they've been using for homework, they'll perform better. Why? Because even though the math might feel challenging, they are not challenged by the tool, right? They have that.
0: Give us a website so we can check it out.
2: Absolutely. Education.ti.com/eval.
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0: are back. What's cooking today? The nation's food, wine, travel, health, wealth, and entertainment show. All right, so we mentioned at the top of the show that there's a new survey out, and it comes from Mashed over there. According to Mashed, there's a growing number of customers say quality has declined across several popular fast food chains. Quality slipping while prices are rising, and diners are pointing to smaller portions, inconsistent food quality, less fresh ingredients, menu changes that have altered longtime favorites. But this happens all the time, doesn't it, Madison?
1: Yeah, I mean, I think that this is just par for the course.
0: Yeah, I mean, we talk about things leaving menus coming back. Some chains have also shifted to more centralized food preparation, and the customers feel the food doesn't taste as fresh as it once did. That's terrible. I mean, I want a good Taco Bell. Oh, wait. We can't have the lettuce there, can we?
1: No, you can't.
0: Nothing there from Taco Bell.
1: I will say, I went to McDonald's the other day, and I'm not really like a just drive-through kind of person, but I was really hungry. And I got the most delicious McCrispy sandwich and fries. And so, I don't know, I was willing to pay the price for it.
0: You mean McCrispy sandwich, huh?
1: It was, yeah, it's the, or McChicken or the crispy.
0: McChicken. Yeah, there's one they're advertising. I went by, I saw that advertised. I don't know, it's two pieces of chicken, am I right?
1: I don't know, mine didn't have two pieces. Maybe mine was just a McCrispy or something.
0: No, yours is probably better. Mine was terrible.
1: Oh,
0: not
1: the
0: enough
1: one I had
0: Hatchapi
1: was...
0: McDonald's. Oh,
1: oh well, that's your problem. You should come to
0: late
1: the...
0: at night. Don't buy things late at night there. Complaints vary by brand. Many consumers say the biggest frustration is paying more while feeling they're getting less. And a big debate highlighting a challenge facing the fast food industry. We want to convince customers, they say, they're still getting good value for the money. I still got to get a Whopper and see what's going on there. I really do. Now, jet lag. Since we're still in travel season, even though they're saying, let's get back to school, Mike. Take the kids back to school. Jet lag poses a big challenge on long flights. Your internal body clock causes feelings of grogginess, disorientation. I get that when I wake up in the morning. But they say gradually shift your circadian rhythm. So, in the days that leads up to your flight when you're going to leave or come back, adjust your sleep schedule closer to the time zone of your destination. So eastward travel, go to bed and wake up slightly earlier each day. Westward travel, shift your bedtime, wake up later. Strategically timed light exposure, that's going to reset your internal clock. Avoid bright screens emitting blue light if it's nighttime at your destination. This can interfere with melatonin production. Melatonin supplements, there's a hormone that regulates the sleep-wake cycles, that's melatonin, and it can aid in resetting your internal clock. Professionals say using melatonin, especially if you have medical conditions or taking other medications, can help you out. Stay hydrated, always. Dehydrating exasperates your jet lag system, so drink lots of water, adjust your sleep schedule, aim to sleep nighttime hours at your destination, consult trip factors, longer trips, total travel time, including layovers on flights can necessitate more significant adjustments, and then look at yourself individually. Not everyone responds the same to jet lag, so tailor your approach based on your own experiences. And that's our show. If you miss anything, log on to our website. What's cooking today? How do they get our podcast, Madison?
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0: My executive producer, Courtney Cadet, for Madison and Anders, and Susan Everett. I'm Michael Horn. See you tomorrow. Till then, eat.
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0: Welcome to the Vine, Wine, and Dine Show. You're listening to a show that happens on Wednesday. Here we go. We have a little red, red wine music, and then we'll be right with our show. Tonight we have some great guests on the show, including A.J. White, Stephen Doherty, Mr. Michael
1: Haney. Hey, man, let's rock and roll.
0: And Matt Duncan. Matt Duncan is with Silver Oak, so we have royalty from the, from the Sonoma County and Napa County wine industry.
2: Lesser royalty, but, you know.
0: Definitely royalty. Wanted to mention a few things. We usually have Dustin Vallette with us, and tonight Dustin is on assignment, as they say. Dustin is, we're not sure what he's doing, but I'm sure it's something important.
1: Is that
0: important.
1: What they call meeting the probation officer now on assignment? Okay.
0: That might be.
1: Just trying to learn.
0: So Dustin has arranged for some great food for us.
1: Oh, gosh.
0: That's going to come out. And we don't even have to mention how great the wine is. Everybody knows the reputation of Silver Oak. And there was a surprise. I just got a little pour of something that Silver Oak has never done before. And I've been following them for years and years and years. What I wanted to mention as we started the show this year, Mr. Stephen Doherty, who is a hobo. That's a fraternal.
1: Let's just move on.
0: Yeah. He belongs to the hobos in Sonoma County. And I went out to a real interesting dinner. I had some great food, and I participated in the hobo bar. And we had A.J. White with us, and we had I don't know if you had a 16-ounce New York steak. I did. And
3: it was pretty close.
0: It was quite a steak, I think. Stephen was the one who cooked that for us. Holy cow. Had some great great camaraderie, some great food, the hobo bar, and a couple of different bottles of wine. Not quite like tonight, but very nice nonetheless. It was a wonderful thing. I also wanted to mention last Sunday, I went to a service for a man who has been really instrumental in wine competitions, Bob Frazier, died a while back. There were about 300 people at his service. We drank some great wines there, and it was memorable. Saw a lot of old friends. Did that, and I'll bet you knew the guy, Michael Haney, a couple of weeks ago, or maybe 10 days ago, Mr. Neal, the man who was in the two Jurassic Park movies.
1: Yes, Sam Neill.
0: Sam Neill, and my favorite part that he played was in Hunt for Red October. He died.
1: He's a good wine man.
0: He was definitely a good wine man. Nobody knows about that. He owned, I think, maybe two wineries. Yeah. In New Zealand.
1: Yeah.
0: And not only was he a good wine man, but everybody sitting at the table, there's a big dog fan.
1: But you know what I'm curious about?
0: Okay.
1: You know, Larry here, of course, has had this great introduction. I got to ask about this. How do you follow a hobo?
2: that's hard. You know, I guess we got to get on the train and get down the road.
1: But you know, Matt Duncan. Again, iconic label, iconic family here, you know, Silver Oak. And, you know, we were exchanging stories before the show started about special occasions that I've poured Silver Oak at. And, you know, it's just an amazing wine. And when we get back, because I know we got a break, you know, usually we do a little history and all that. We'll talk about that. But we got to get to this Sauvignon Blanc because that's an exciting project.
0: Well, that was the surprise I was going to talk about. White wine from Silver Oak?
2: White wine from Silver Oak.
0: Holy cow.
2: You know.
0: Hey, we're going to take a break here. We're going to be back with more of the Vine, Wine, and Dine Show. And thank everybody for being with us. You can listen to us on a podcast. 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You'll find us and listen to us in the shower if you want to. I know Stephen listens to a lot of things in the shower. So we'll be back shortly with more of the show. Stay with us.
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0: Once upon a time.
1: Well, welcome back. You're listening to Vine, Wine, and Dine. We're in Hillsborough, California, right off the plaza. We're at the Matheson Restaurant. It is quite a place. Matt's going to tell us it's his favorite place in Hillsborough.
2: It is my favorite place, although normally with two little kids, we go upstairs to the roof.
1: Pizza
2: because, you know, they can make a mess downstairs in a nice restaurant.
1: I was thinking you were maybe going to throw them off. And you have two little kids?
2: Hey, well, if they misbehave, you know, that's always a possibility.
3: Larry, you're out, man. They got ice cream up there, too.
2: We like the ice cream. You know, it's a beautiful place to run your kids around before bedtime.
1: So this is, Dustin Vallette has this and Vallette Restaurant and Vallette Wines and 12 dogs and 85 cats. He's an interesting guy.
3: But, you know, Matt, you're like the director of the West for Silver Oak, as well as, I'm sure, 100 other things. Talk about that. Talk about the family history, because your family's amazing. I mean, I know your dad's a proprietor. I mean, I've known some of the family members for years and their vision. The new wineries that they built, especially over in the Alexander Valley, what a leading, sustainable, environmental project that has become. Talk about all that.
2: It's a lot to live up to. We're starting with the yet unreleased Silver Oak Sauvignon Blanc, which to me, you know, is exciting, but there's also a lot of pressure to it, because when my granddad came out, late 60s, he met his partner, Justin Meyer, 1972, they started Silver Oak. What they wanted to do and what we did for more than 50 years was only make Cabernet under Silver Oak. And that, you know, the family always felt like had a lot to do with our success, the clarity of what we made under Silver Oak. Only Cabernet, Alexander Valley, Napa, and now to experiment with the white wine under the Silver Oak label, you know, it gives me some pause, because my granddad, you know, he passed away 2015, but I remember his directives. His directive for working in the family business, don't screw it up.
3: Don't screw it up.
2: You know, and so when you violate sort of a core principle of what they thought made sense in the 70s, it gives you a little pause.
3: So but what was the motivation?
2: Well, times have changed. I mean, you know, whatever hesitation we might have had over the last year, you know, the folks that have come to the winery and have gotten a sneak peek of it, they don't hesitate. They are not scared of a white wine and the Silver Oak label. They're psyched, you know, and they're ready to try it. It's all estate fruit. It's farmed the same way we farm all the Cabernet. We are experimenting with little American oak in it, which is part of Silver Oak's, you know, core identity and style. So to play with that a little bit in Sauvignon Blanc, it's interesting over time, and then the wine has grown much of it at the Silver Oak Estate in Oakville. So it just makes sense to bring this under Silver Oak and share a new chapter.
3: Well, it's a beautiful wine. You get those tropical fruits in there. It's great acidity. It's really fantastic. And, I mean, what a great way. Now you can just do Silver Oak the whole night. You know, you start off with a little Sauvignon Blanc.
2: That's right.
3: Like some of the beautiful food we have here. And as you get into those main courses there, let's bring out the big guns.
2: We've grown up, you know, my dad, when he started in the 80s, and he would travel around, you know, everything's on allocation, you know, do a couple of wine dinners. But we had a problem. We only had two Cabernets for these wine dinners. Well, you got to start with something else, you know, start with a Schramsberg, and then, you know, maybe have a Groth or whatever. You know, we didn't have the wines to do a full dinner, but, you know, 50 years later, we've at least done that.
3: That's great. What do you think of this, Larry?
1: You know, it's something. This has a lot of, excuse me, I just had a sip of it, a lot of body. It's an extraordinary wine.
3: Why'd you look at me when you said a lot of body there?
1: And one of the things that I find fascinating, you're definitely, Silver Oak has been, for as long as I've been following Silver Oak, and that's close to 50 years, has been an innovator in what they do with wines. Mm-hmm. And you have a screw cap on the top of your SB.
2: Yes. Well, you know, if you don't do

0: that we don't really bottle on its own in the U.S., but is more popular in Europe and in France. Sauvignon Gris plays a big role in this, about 9%, which I think, you know, that kind of savory depth. This is not just tutti frutti Sauvignon Blanc. There's a lot going on.
1: And, you know, you mentioned that you put a little bit of this with American oak. And American oak has become synonymous with silver oak. Talk about that connection. And to the point where you have your own cooperage.
0: Well, we've taken it, like many things we do, to an extreme. Maybe an unreasonable extreme, but we do. We have a cooperage. We make all of our own barrels for silver oak in a small town called Higbee in Missouri. A team of wonderful coopers making, you know, a dozen, two dozen barrels every day. We own about 200 acres of forest in Missouri. To be the stewards of the wood that goes in the barrel program. It originally, you know, in the 70s was not that revolutionary. Almost everybody used American oak, and slowly French oak came into the picture as, you know, California wines took a intentional turn towards fine wine. And that sort of meant copying France in a lot of ways, and that, you know, okay, so let's buy the barrels that they use. But for Justin and for my granddad, you know, they didn't like that flavor. And it is a very different kind of profile. Absolutely. And so they stuck with American oak and invested in the cooperage, eventually bought half of that business, and then bought the full thing, and then put a bunch of money into it to make those barrels the best they can possibly be.
1: The American oak component, like I said, has become synonymous with silver oak and really brings that unique character to your Cabernets that so many people love.
2: Now, what do you find is the main interesting part of about American oak? I see with a lot of people, I recognize American oak when I taste it. And what do you say? What's the component you would say? This is what you might find in it.
0: The magical thing about it, it is vanilla. You know, that's what people recognize. That's what they smell. That's what they taste. But the thing that, to me, brings out really the brilliance of it is a really old silver oak. A silver oak that was in American oak, and it's 30 years old now. And that vanilla is not dominant. It's not, you know, prominent as it was as a young wine, and to find it hidden in the background, I think, would surprise a lot of people that think they don't like American oak, to see what it does over decades. And that's actually the second wine that we have tonight, is a 28-year-old 1998 silver oak Alexander Valley.
2: No, but there's something that people mention. It comes on a big tree, a high tree. What do people usually say? There's a little flavor of this in there.
0: Well, vanilla, I think. Well, you don't like the vanilla?
1: I know what you're talking about. You're talking eucalyptus.
0: Coconut. Yeah, so it's actually really interesting. So on a chemical level, there is a range of flavors that can come out of American oak, some of which we really don't want. So the one kind of on the really underripe and underseasoned spectrum, like you would think of maybe a grape or wine being underripe, would be dill. Dill, that kind of herbaceous quality, that can come from wood that is not seasoned long enough. It has to sit outside in Missouri in the winter and summer and leach out some of those harsher flavors. If you don't do that, you get this kind of like, you know, green dill herbal characteristic in the wine. We don't want that. So beyond that, we think kind of that intermediate step between, you know, dill and vanilla is the coconut. And so probably for us, I think it's fair to say that coconut would still be on the less ripe or less seasoned side of where we want the barrels. We want them closer to the vanilla, or if we push them a little further, you know, toffee and some darker notes too.
1: But how special to be able to own your own cooperage, to really dial that in to what you want.
0: Well, then that's kind of the question we had to start with for the Sauvignon Blanc. It's like, all right, well, we know what kind of barrels we want for Alexander Valley. We know what kind of barrels and what that requirement is for the Napa Valley. And, you know, how the heck do we make a white wine barrel?
2: Matt, we have to come. We're going to take a little break here. We're going to come back with more after. And I'm going to talk a little bit about the surprise that I found. Just found this surprise about you. It's a great one. We'll be right back with more of the Fine Wine and Dine Show. Stay tuned.
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0: I'll come down.
1: You all right, Dana?
0: I'm all right.
1: Okay.
0: Let me hand this over to...
1: Do you have a piece of steak, man?
0: I did, yeah.
1: Have another sip.
0: I am.
1: No, no, thank you, Larry. I appreciate it. Matt, you know, first of all, these wines are amazing, and we're going to get into a very special wine here in just a second. But, you know, when we talk Silver Oak, there's actually more than one Silver Oak winery.
2: That's right. Sometimes people get confused, and that's actually a big problem. But we make two principal Silver Oak wines, the Napa Valley and the Alexander Valley, and Silver Oak super fans will have a preference, you know, to which one they prefer, and, you know, they're pretty darn sure that the other one's not really as good as the one they like. But but that's kind of part of the brilliance of it. You know, they are so different, but they aren't made in the same place.
1: Yep.
2: And in the early 90s, 1992, I think, we bought a winery in the Alexander Valley. We stopped making the Alexander Valley in Napa and separated it. And that was a really, I think, great time for our quality, you know, investment, improvement. You know, you just focus more when you have everything separated. And then we had a pretty significant challenge for our family and our business in 2006. The Napa Valley Winery burnt down.
1: Burnt down.
2: And so, you know, we had this moment where we sort of went, you know, crap, you know, what are we going to do? But, of course, we rebuilt, and the folks have been to the new Napa Valley Winery since it opened in 2008. You know, we did everything we could to make that a world-class facility. But it also challenged us in that we had to make that Napa Valley 2006 and 2007 somewhere. We had to come back to Sonoma County. And that was really hard, but it was a huge opportunity that pushed us into Pinot Noir and Sauvignon Blanc more seriously. And as we, you know, get to 20 years, we really think we've built a program that is worth the investment and time. But then today, you know, we've built a brand new Alexander Valley Winery. My sister was the project manager of that, spent 2 years on site making sure that everything my uncle and the architects dreamed up, you know, actually happened and was built and was done in the most sustainable way possible. And then she achieved a number of really wonderful sustainability awards for all that work, which, you know.
1: Yeah, and talk about, you know, I've been blessed to be there many a time, and the vision and the sustainable aspect you talked about. But both wineries, I believe, were the first two LEED certified environmental wineries in the world.
2: LEED Platinum, that's right. The Oakville was the first existing building to be certified LEED Platinum, and then the Alexander Valley was the first new building to be certified. And that, had, of course, was a higher bar because it had to happen from the ground up. And that took, one, a crazy commitment on, you know, my dad, my uncle's part, but then, you know, a real desire on my sister's part to look at the details of, like, how do you do that? You know, it's not like you just order that off the shelf from the contractor.
1: You reclaim water. It's so involved and so thought through.
2: The kind of three main pillars that I can remember, there's more, but my sister's not here. Water is first one, that's right, Mike. We recycle about 4 million gallons of water on site every year. And that, you know, this is not city water. We are out in the country in the vineyards. So this is water that we're not pulling from the aquifer. This is water that the vineyards have access to in subsequent years. So, you know, you're being a steward of fundamentally the business you're in, which is agriculture. So you have to protect that water. And then building the building out of recycled materials as much as possible. A huge job, a ridiculous job, you know, where my sister's got to look at thousands of materials to make sure that they are reused and reclaimed.
0: Matt, I mentioned that I got a surprise from the reading I've been doing about you, and I've known Silver Oak for years and years and years.
2: Did you pull my background check, or what did you do?
0: No, it was written in the bathroom.
1: Is that a wanted poster you're holding?
0: Uh-oh. But one of the things that impressed me more than 40 years ago when I started buying Silver Oak wine, and I can't tell you how many cases, but I bought a lot of it. One of the things that really impressed me is your business model and the way that you did your sales and the salespeople you had. You did things that were brand new, innovative in the entire industry. And I'm reading that you, even though you know a lot about wine, your degree is in business.
2: That's right. I did go back to get my MBA at Berkeley through the pandemic and through our first kids, and gave my wife a really hard time about working two jobs and, you know, everything that we were going through. But you know, being a good and prepared steward for our family's legacy has always been really, really important to me, probably earlier than I'll admit. And so just making sure I had that business, you know, background was important to me. And of course, you know, going to school in Berkeley. I mean, these are all, my whole class is tech and, you know, these entrepreneurs and stuff. And I'm the weird wine guy that's, you know, sort of like, would you want to go out to dinner and have some nice wine? So it was fun making friends in totally different places.
1: But how special to have that knowledge now, especially in today's market and so forth, where, you know, we all love wineries and we hear the glamour about it and so forth, but it is a business.
2: It's a business, and it's hard. It's really unlike any other business. So if you just go back to the cooperage for a second and the forest that we own in Missouri, we're talking about trees that are 100 years old before they're felled to make barrels. So when you start to think about the part of the inputs of the product you make being, you know, a 100-year-old tree, you take a totally different perspective on it.
0: Okay. And Matt, we're going to take another short break here. We've got to get to some red wine here.
1: Yeah, this is the all of us.
0: We're going to come back. We're going to try the cab, and we'll be back shortly. We're listening to Vine, Wine, and Dine from the lovely Matheson Restaurant in downtown Hillsborough, California. About 6
3: Louisiana Radio Network, I'm Andrew Greenstein. The indictment of Attorney General Liz Murrell may be over, but Murrell's fight against the city of New Orleans over it is just beginning. Murrell is vowing a full investigation into what she calls a weaponization of the criminal justice system against her.
4: It's not because I'm angry. It's not because any of us want to retaliate against anybody. It's because what they did can now be weaponized and used against other people.
3: Congressman Clay Higgins is requesting that the FBI get involved in the investigation. Bertha is holding on as a tropical storm as it moves west across Louisiana's coast. It made landfall in St. Bernard Parish this afternoon, but the impacts so far have been minimal. State climatologist Jay Grimes says wind shear from the north and dry air are keeping the heaviest rainfall south of the storm center.
5: Bertha will weaken steadily as it moves inland. The dry air, that wind shear, and the interaction with land is going to take most of the punch out of the storm.
3: LRN.
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3: Former LSU football standout Ryan Clark was fired from ESPN Monday after more than 10 years with the network. Clark was part of a number of layoffs to on-air personalities announced yesterday. Clark, though, was fired abruptly while on ESPN's NFL Live show because OutKick writer Dan Zakshewski had the story early and asked ESPN to comment.
7: I actually didn't even realize Clark was on the air when I sent the email. Like, I don't pay that close attention to ESPN's schedule, and I also was shocked to find out after the fact.
3: The bad blood between LSU and Ole Miss surrounding Lane Kiffin may be limited to the fans. At SEC Media Days, Rebels coach Pete Golding said he had no problem with Kiffin bolting the program before its playoff run last year. In fact, he still talks to his predecessor.
8: I talk to him on a regular basis, but no ill will at all, and really appreciative of how he treated me and my family. And then this created an unbelievable opportunity for me as well on top that I really wasn't looking for, but so appreciative of that.
3: Ole Miss hosts LSU September 19th. Our sources say Kiffin will have extra security detail with him that day. LRN.
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0: Good glass of wine, good company, absolutely spectacular food. And, Matt, we finally got to the wines that you're known for.
1: Yes, there we go.
0: Tell us about what's going on here.
2: So we have a bunch of really cool wines, but one that is a special sneak peek ahead of a really special day at Silver Oak in 2 weeks is the 22 Alexander Valley. So we still age the wines 4 years before we release it. Yep. So the current vintage today at the winery is 2021. That's what you find in most restaurants and retail shops across the country. But the 2022 is going to come out to big fanfare. We'll probably have 1,000 people at the winery on the first. Big party, food, music, and the celebration of this new wine. That was one of the crazy kind of innovative things from the early 90s. Like, do you think people want to come and taste the wine here first?
0: I've been there since the early 90s. Yeah. Absolutely.
2: So, you know, it's a vintage that... I mean, it was a hard vintage. This is a vintage where, you know, innovation and putting a lot of care into the thing you're doing really, really matters. So the thing everybody talks about, 2022, is the ominous heat dome.
1: Yeah.
2: The heat dome, you know, and it was hot. I mean, we're talking about 116, I don't know, Mike, like, it was hot. It was very hot as the highs.
1: Yeah.
2: But that, you know, as challenging as that is, the other big issue is how high the low was at night. And we're talking about nights that are in the 80s. And that's the point where the vines just really struggle to make up for what they're put through during the day. So you have to innovate. You have to try new things. The winemaking team, the vineyard team, put so much effort into protecting the grapes in this vintage. And the yields were smaller, and it tastes like 22. It's fruit forward. This is a ripe, delicious wine that tastes like the year it's from. And, you know, after 4 years, we're ready to show it off.
0: It certainly tastes like it's ready. You open a bottle with dinner, it's time to drink this wine. I have some wines from Silver Oak that are more than 40 years old.
1: Yeah.
0: And those wines are ready also.
2: Yes.
0: You know, they age well, but even just 4 years in the bottle, it's nice that you do that. Even just the 4 years, it really does something for you.
2: Well, that was part of Justin's original vision. And, you know, my granddad sort of, okay, well, let's start this business. Let's make a little wine. When are we going to release it? When does some money come back into the business? And Justin's answer in the early 70s was, I don't know. We'll know when it's ready to release. That ended up being, you know, 4.5, 5 years in. We kind of focused it a little more on 4 years for Alex and 4.5 for Napa. But, you know, the tension and the perseverance that they went through in the 70s to say we're not going to release it until it's ready. You know, this is crazy. I mean, it could have gone bankrupt, and they almost did.
0: Well, yeah. Now, Justin was a metaphysical guy, wasn't he?
2: Justin was a monk.
0: He was a monk. He worked for the Christian
2: Brothers. That's right.
0: Yeah.
1: But his book...
2: Yes.
1: The little thin book, Plain Talk About Fine Wine.
2: Right.
1: I must have read that 5 times.
2: I know.
1: I love that.
2: Yeah, well, it holds up as just the, you know, it's out of print now, but you probably find it.
1: I've got it.
2: Yeah, okay. Mike's got a copy. He'll send it to you. you know, just breaking it down, the magic of wine comes in your experience of it. We don't bottle magic in there in a way. And so that was kind of Justin's, I think, real desire in that book was just like, this is an agricultural product. It starts in the vineyard. It starts with science. It starts with plant biology. It starts with the geology of the place you're farming. And, you know, sometimes we get caught up in too many fancy things around it and, you know, some magic that is, you know, irreplaceable in it. Well, that's your experience of it.
1: Yeah, absolutely. Now, you know, we were talking earlier, you know, I can tell you, you know, I've done this, you know, I've had a bottle of Silver Oak at home, and you put the big ribeye on the grill, and it is an amazing, fun, awesome night. And there's probably been hundreds of thousands, if not millions, of steaks consumed with a bottle of Silver Oak. But if you're at home, and I'm taking that steak away, what are you pairing with this? What are some of your
2: favorite pairings? I'm going to give you a weird answer, and I, you know, people are probably going to think I'm nuts after this, but my favorite thing to pair with the Alexander Valley Cab, this is the coastal Sonoma side, this isn't the bigger, richer Napa side, but the Alexander Valley Cab is sushi. I love a fatty fish,
0: tuna.
2: You know, salmon, the tuna, the toro belly, you know,
1: that's calm.
2: The Alexander Valley, to me, is a chameleon, where if you have it with a heavy steak, you have it with red meat, okay, it's going to be heavier, but if you put it with something lighter... It just totally turns into this aromatic, you know, fresh wine. And to me, that's just the brilliance of it. I love it.
1: You probably don't know about Larry is in my favorite pairing with this wine.
2: Which is?
1: And it's a nice glass. We don't need any food with
2: this
1: wine.
2: That's right. Sometimes my least favorite pairing, although I just got asked to do it again. So we'll see, is with cigars. Wine and cigars, do a cigar wine dinner. And, you know, that's okay. But to me, that kind of, you know, could take away a little bit from the wine. But some people love it. So.
11: Yeah, absolutely.
0: It's a smoking wine, I'll tell you.
2: Exactly.
0: Without a doubt.
2: Is this thing on?
0: We're so happy. You know, we've got both AJ and Steven sitting here, both real wine guys. Steven does his job because all he wants to do is drink a glass of wine.
1: Well, and the steak's gone, which is, of course, in front of Steven.
11: Oh, the Wagyu steak was delicious, you guys. You should have jumped on that when you had a chance.
2: We're over here talking, yeah, and the steak's gone.
11: Oh, and I agree with you about the sushi comment, too. You know they have sushi by scratch here at the Matheson
2: as
11: well.
2: That's right. That's right.
11: That's fantastic. And I think you and I need to bring a bottle of Silver
2: there
11: Oak.
2: There you go. That's right.
11: Well, with
2: the, you know, the Wagyu fat going on to the Wagyu sushi.
11: With a nice Toro belly.
2: With the yeah.
0: AJ... He runs one of the organizations, and it's the fine wine part of the Jackson family wines. Everybody knows Kendall Jackson wines, so you drink some real nice wines. What do you think about this one?
12: Oh, I love it. It represents Alexander Valley really well. The Napa side, of course, is really great. And the versatility of what it works with food, I couldn't agree more with Steven as well. It's great.
2: Well, where's Chris? Let's open some Verite, too, and just make an Alexander Valley celebration.
1: Well, speaking of something else, let's talk about the 98.
2: Yeah, so,
1: wow.
2: I wanted to bring a really special wine, one of my Epiphany wines. So this is 1998 Alexander Valley. It was a really tough finish, complete, total opposite of 2022, the last wine. This is rainy, wet, Sonoma County, you know, North Coast, California, and probably not a wine that folks thought would age very long because it was overshadowed by the 97, just fabulous wine. But as you get to 28 years, what's coming out for me is, you know, the fruit has faded, of course, a little bit. It's old. It's almost 30 years. But you get this, like, savory quality, this olive, briny, wonderful piece. And like we were talking about before, that American oak vanilla just becomes background. It's hidden in there, and it opens up, and it changes through the night. You know, it's not one thing as we drink it and enjoy it.
0: So I have a bunch of the 87. Did you
2: remember
0: Steve Pitcher from the Chronicle?
2: Mm-hmm.
0: He was the wine, and he said, buy this. And I have a number of cases, including magnums, put away.
2: Well, you didn't bring one.
0: Well,
2: I got to do this twice to get the magnum?
1: You know,
2: I mean,
1: on the 98, though, there's even talk that it ended up aging better than the classic 97.
2: I think that's true. I think that's true. And so, you know, you have to have a little... healthy skepticism about what you read, you know, taste it for yourself and buy a couple bottles, see what they do over a decade or more.
0: You know, this, the 98, still has a whole lot of life left.
2: It's not going anywhere. It's another decade. No problem.
1: Absolutely.
0: So we're thinking that 87, which is now going to be 40 years old, I'm going to be able to drink that when I grow up, when I become an old man.
2: That's right. That's right.
0: Well, I'm looking forward to it. We'll do. Yeah, I know Michael's amused about this.
1: Oh, anyway.
0: Where are we going, Larry? You know, we're going to take a break. We'll be.
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0: Well, welcome back. We're having such a good time here tonight. The Matheson is the place to go in all of Healdsburg. We get some of the best winemakers, and
1: absolutely,
0: we just had Jefferson's.
1: Yeah, we had Jeff Mangelhaus and William Satan strolling by.
0: Holy cow, it's one of those places. And tonight, we have Matt Duncan, who not only is a family member, but obviously knows this stuff. Yeah, you never can tell when you get a family member, and they say, yeah, well, I got to borrow the old Plymouth Alari, and and you not only know your stuff, but you're a business guy. I do a little bit of work for the Wine Business Center at Sonoma State University, and it's always surprising to see real wine people. We'll sit down in a class that I'm trying to tell them things about wine, and they go, oh, my God, you get up here and talk about this. I don't want to do it.
1: But, you know, you were talking about family, and you brought a very, very special wine that's kind of an honoring of some of your family. Talk about that tonight.
2: I did. Well, this was an example of permission versus forgiveness. So I stole this from my dad's side of the cellar, but hopefully he's not listening.
1: Yeah, we're breaking up. Hold on.
2: His signature's on the back, so that I really might get busted. But
1: Dad.
2: So you know, the silver oak that most people know around the world is Alexander Valley, and it's Napa, and that's most of what it's been. We have the Sauvignon Blanc coming out next month, and that's a really big deal for us, as we talked about. But in 2014, we made a very small reserve. The reserve is called Silver Oak 6. 6 was my granddad's lucky number, 6 estate vineyards for the winery, and we kind of thought we'd honor his, you know, his legacy, his impact, and, you know, make 100 cases of it. So we've got this kind of silk label on it. It's a little different from the regular Silver Oak. But the idea was, you know, do we have something that's exceptional? Do we have something that's different? Should we bottle it? And we did, and, you know, sold it, whatever we sold it for in the tasting room, you know, it sold out in a day, and that was that. But to find it, you know, a decade more later and say, well, okay, good thing we didn't slug it all down when it was a baby wine and see what it's doing. You know, this is a wine, it's kind of interesting because the Alexander Valley normally to me is, you know, it's more herbal. It's more aromatic. It doesn't give you the power of Napa. And yet this wine does have a lot of weight to it. I mean, this 14 absolutely is still substantial.
1: Yeah. But it still has that elegance and finesse and sophistication to it.
2: That's right. I bet, you know, it's an interesting question what kind of barrels it went into for the American oak, how, you know, whether they were used or brand new. To me, I'm still getting a fair amount of oak, so I'm guessing this is mostly new, which is not something we normally do in Sonoma, so you sort of get that meeting the more intense fruit. It's a really interesting kind of representation of what we can do.
1: Well, how special is this, Larry?
0: This is just extraordinary. One of the things I was going to mention also, for years and years, if you read any of the wine mags, it would say, there's some wines that you need on your list. One is Sonoma Couture, the favorite Chardonnay, and one is Silver Oak Cabernet. And it was one of the most widely available wines. It's not an inexpensive wine. It's a medium to upper-priced wine. But it was so good that people made it the most popular Cabernet in the United States.
1: Absolutely.
0: And you haven't changed the label. And I really appreciate staying with what people are familiar with. And it's a gorgeous label. What is that thing on the label that nobody knows what
2: that
0: is?
2: That is the water tower. And they're common to Sonoma County, to Napa County.
1: It's still there, too, right?
2: It's still there, both in Napa and Sonoma. The label, though, you know, is kind of its own amazing story of, you know, someone that put in a lot of work and got it brilliantly right, and it stood the test of time.
1: Yeah.
2: So this is Justin's wife, Bonnie.
1: Mm-hmm.
2: Bonnie Meyer.
1: I didn't know that.
2: Yep. She worked with a designer to make this label in the 70s, and darn it, you know, we've innovated a little bit on it. We changed the font a little bit, but the core idea of that water tower, the grapevines or kind of booze bushes, is kind of what they look like, my dad calls it, in the front, you know, that is iconic, and it's iconic all around the world. You know, the development of the Silver Oak name was really hard for my granddad and Justin. And they argued about it for years. You know, so if you remember what I was saying about how long those first vintages had to age, we don't know when we were going to release them. It's going to take a while. Their idea for the wine they thought they were making originally was called Meyer Duncan. Maybe Duncan Meyer. I don't know. What order should we put the name in?
0: Sounds like a cake.
2: I know. Well, yeah, it does kind of sound like a cake mix. And then one day, Justin called up my granddad living in Colorado and said, okay, we've got the new name for the wine. We're going to call it Silver Oak. And my granddad's, the hell are you talking? Silver Oak? What's Silver Oak? And Justin sort of explained to him on the phone, it's where the original winery is. Well, the winery is off the Silverado Trail in Oakville, and Silverado Trail, Oakville, Silver Oak. And my granddad, you know, brilliantly, of course, said, that's the stupidest name you come up with. You can't call it Silver Oak. Nobody's going to drink our wine. He calls it. So they're arguing back and forth, you know, landline era. And Bonnie overhears this, comes in and grabs the phone from Justin and tells my granddad, you know, Ray, if you have a better idea than Silver Oak, call us back in an hour, and hangs up the phone on him. And he didn't have a better idea. You know, this is 4 years into the project. So, you know, the impact she had, incredible impact, of course, the single vineyard, Bonnie's Vineyard. For many years, the Meyer family makes that wine now.
1: Wow.
2: You know, it's people, but that's the culture of the business part of Silver Oak, is you come in, you have great ideas, you make your contribution.
0: Now, you didn't mention that Justin got married after he was a monk. He was no longer a Christian Brothers monk when he got married.
2: Correct.
0: Yeah,
2: correct.
0: And he turned out to be a regular guy. The monks are all unusual.
1: Easy. I don't want to make the monks mad. Hey, but how can people get Silver Oak? I mean, I would recommend come visit the place because it's an extraordinary visit.
2: Come visit the place. We have two wonderful wineries in Napa Valley and the Owatonna Valley. We have our Toomey wineries as well, where you can also taste and buy Silver Oak, including up in Oregon in the Dundee Hills. And, of course, online or, you know, wonderful retail partners and restaurant partners.
1: What's the
2: country.
1: Website?
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0: Hey, we're going to come back for what we call the last call, and we're going to get a little more information if there's big events happening with you, what's going on. Mike Haney knows about every event in the county. We'll be back shortly, and you're going to be listening to the last call here on Vine, Wine, and Dine. Be right back.
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0: Thanks for staying with us. You're listening to Vine, Wine, and Dine. I'm Larry Van Ulst. We've got Michael Haney. We got Matt Duncan. We got A.J. White and Stephen Doherty, the man of the hour. In down in Whittier, or excuse me, in Los Angeles, we I know it's not Whittier.
1: In, Did you do a spirit tasting or something today, man?
0: I choked on something here earlier, and I'm still a little bit choked up about it. So we have Matt Duncan, who's going to tell us right now if there are special events. I've been any number of times to the release, and you stand in line, and they bring you a glass of wine. Ain't that nice?
2: I know. This is, you know, it's better than Disney, right? You wait in line, what do you get at Disney?
1: You know, you've got such a culinary program, too.
2: Yes.
1: I mean.
2: We do. So August 1st will be the release of the 2022 Alexander Valley. Every August is the Alexander Valley release. Every February, the Napa Valley. So we're coming up here in another week. Our chef, Chef P.D., James Beard Award winner, is going to be doing wonderful food, and the culinary team's ready. Some of their friends from San Francisco will be coming up, so we'll have different bites, different ways to pair with the wine, you know, steak versus sushi. Well, let's push people's imaginations a little bit. Live music. It'll be a wonderful day, 10 to 2 in the Alexander Valley at the new Silver Oak Winery.
1: Do people need to make a reservation?
2: Or? Yes.
1: So how would they do that?
2: It is almost sold out, so if you are interested or getting on a plane next week to come out here, go to silveroak.com, go to the release day section, buy that ticket because it is almost sold out.
1: I'd highly recommend it. I've been blessed to go to a number of dinners at the winery. The culinary program there is just about as spectacular as the wines. It's amazing.
2: It's something that, you know, was actually kind of came out of the fire we were talking about before 2006 burned down. So we rebuilt the winery in Napa, and the idea of building a commercial kitchen that could do a culinary program or have a culinary program was, you know, interesting. But then you sort of go, well, how do you do it really well? Well, you need a culinary garden. Well, okay, how big's that got to be? Well, got to be about an acre and a half, 2 acres. Well, that decision is a hugely impactful financial decision. Those should be grapevines. They're not. They're the culinary program. Smaller garden up in the Alexander Valley. The main garden is in Napa. But the idea of planting what you're going to serve on the dish for the next season with the wine that you've made and you know is coming is part of that vision. And, you know, Chef Preeti just doing really innovative, wonderful food. It's worth the visit.
0: And we have to get one more time your website. It's a gorgeous website. You want to go there and see what's going on,
1: absolutely,
0: see the properties. Give us a website so people who are listening can watch.
2: Silveroak.com.
0: Oh, that's an easy one.
1: It's complicated.
0: That's an easy one.
1: But, you know, Larry, you touched on it earlier, and the curated vision of Silver Oak, from years and years ago all the way through the building of the new wineries, the culinary program, everything is thoughtful. It's amazing.
2: It takes a long time to make a bottle of wine, so we better not screw it up in between, you know, with all those other thousand decisions.
0: Now, you just mentioned people who might want to fly out for this event. You should do it. One of the things people visit when they visit out here, and they fall in love with what's going on in Sonoma County, if you go to our website, vinewineanddine.com, you can see one of our sponsors, Sonoma County Properties, and they will tell you whether you can buy a condo here or a single-family home or a vineyard or a winery, whatever you want. When you fall in love with Sonoma County, you want to go to the people on the website. They're the ones who know what's going on here, and you might want to move out here and live here. We have a man who came from Tennessee and then Florida, and he lives here. By the way, he married, we didn't even talk about the food tonight, extraordinary food. He married into an Italian family, and he said, I can't pronounce any of these things. We had bucatini, and we so we had some great food, including a hanger steak and great pasta, and just amazing food and wine tonight.
1: We've said, you know, the Masks in it and in Villette across the street here, just amazing places. They're destinations on their own.
2: This is the dream, you know, great wine, great food.
1: It is.
2: Sonoma County.
0: Absolutely. Well, we're hoping on the next show we'll have Dustin Villette back with us, and we'll be talking about food and wine and enjoying some good things. but it's hard to beat a bunch of ones like we had tonight.
1: Yeah, we didn't save you many up on
0: that. So there's another sip left, and I'm going to have that. So we thank everybody.
1: Thanks, buddy.
2: Thanks,
1: Matt.
0: Thanks, Jeremy. Thank Jeremy down in Chatsworth. AJ White. Stephen Doherty, the man who makes this all possible. Mike Haney.
1: Yes, sir.
0: The guy in the area that does the whole thing. Listen to us again. We'll be back with more of the Vine 1 and 9 Show.
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0: 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I'm Jeremy Dayton, CRNTalk.com, Truth-Radio.com. Hope you're having a good week, middle of the way through. So much going on and so little at the same time. That's an oxymoron. It's a whirlwind. I kind of just want to slow down. I kind of realized that when I just kind of hit an emotional, spiritual wall this week, when I was like, you know what, I've keep running into some of these same bad habits, thought patterns that lead to, you know, issues. And I was like, you know what, I've been putting off, even though I've gotten into the Word, I've been putting off doing it first every morning. I always find an excuse. I got too much work. I got to do work, and then I'll get in the Word. But no, it's just like, just pray into the Lord to just give me the right mindset. You know, fix my heart. All these other actions, everything else, it can be seemingly good on the surface, but if the heart isn't right, nothing else matters. It's like, it's works, it's performance. And it's like, I think so many people in the church get it wrong. Just get it wrong, and it makes us blind to correction. And pride is often a big reason, but it's like, even when we can admit pride to ourselves, it's like, it's always got to be the other person that submits first. I know a big piece or part of the refining process is having a spouse. I know having a wife has forced me, but I'm not perfect at it yet. It's forced me to swallow my pride and my words. But sometimes you hit a wall where it's like, I feel too weak. And it's like, Lord, why? Like, this shouldn't be this difficult. Why are we wired so defunctly in certain parts of our lives? And people may think we got it all figured out when it's anything but we like to keep that perception up. I know I do. I mean, I know I have. And I try to just keep it real with people so they don't, you know, like I don't like to post on social media because I don't want people, you know, people love to post, but they're only posting the good things. Then the people that are posting the bad things, it's too dramatic. But it's like they're posting a perception that just feeds into, you know, a lot of people feeling like they're not living up. They don't have enough going on. And so it's like, I don't know, it's not an indictment on people that want to share. It's a little personal conviction of mine because it's like, you don't know what's real unless you see the fruit. Unless you see people's heart posture and you see true humility. It's nothing more refreshing than seeing, like, true humility at work when somebody truly puts somebody else before themselves. And, you know, you don't see it often. You rarely see it. That's why what Jesus did on his way to the cross was just so monumental. It's why you can imagine a thief on the cross repenting right there after mocking Christ. But seeing this man who was ridiculed and scorned, who was beaten to a point where he didn't even look human, and yet he could utter the words, Father, forgive them, for they know not what they do. To have that level of forgiveness in your heart, despite the outward scorn that your flesh is enduring, changes people. And we so often read words on the page, and our mind interprets it in a way that is appeasing to the flesh, empowering to the way we live, blind to what its real meaning is. So many people that want to take credit for God's work. You know, I've got a couple clips I want to play, and they're super powerful, and they hit me today. And the worst part is when I'm listening to them, I felt like I could hear different pastors and different friends hearing some of these, or at least one of them that I'm going to play, from a former LGBTQ advocate, well, a former queer woman who was in a long-time relationship, majorly involved in the LGBTQ movement, But now she found Christ, and she's speaking out against it, and more so speaking up for Christ and how he changed her life and gave her a new heart. But I listened to the story that she tells about some Christians that she used to work with when she was heavy into that lifestyle. And it's just, as a believer, it makes you want to weep and be like, yes, to God be the glory. And that's that, at the end of it, that's what you realize. To God be the glory. Don't prop up me. It's not about me. Because anything I do is by the grace of God. If God uses me in any way, it's more power to him, because myself and really anyone that's doing his work is nothing but, should be nothing but a humble servant, ready to be used when possible. But we are weak, but yet we're made powerful in his spirit for his will, for his purpose. So I'm going to play these clips first. I'm going to go ahead and play this clip to start off. This clip I came across it this morning. It's someone I started following. I don't know why I started getting their post on my feed on Facebook, and because I'm rarely ever, it's probably because I followed someone else and they're probably connected somehow. But her name's Heather O'Brien, and like, she's just posting some powerful stuff. Again, former lesbian who was in a long time relationship, was really pushing the LGBTQ agenda, and she is now saved, and now she's speaking out, and she just has some powerful stories, powerful testimony. This is one that she just posted. And just listening.
1: Hey guys. So, fun story. When I, years and years ago, when I still lived in Phoenix, I worked in a juvenile detention facility. And some great people worked there. I mean, you think people that don't care about your kids, it's just not true. Anyhow, I was moving up positions, and I was moving to what we call overnight intake. Doesn't really matter what they do. They intake the kids. So I'm in the interview with the manager, and she says to me, she says, okay, Heather, so now you're gonna be working with two guys. I knew both of them briefly, like we never worked together, but I knew of who they were. And she says, now they're religious. One of them likes to read his Bible, like, during his downtime. Not out loud, obviously, not, you know. Will this be a problem for you? And I thought, that's a weird question to ask me. And she's like, well, I know, you know. And I'm like, that I'm a lesbian? Like, okay. And I said, no, he can read his Bible, you know, so long as he doesn't come over and want to lay hands on me and pray or anything. And she's like, okay. I didn't realize that during their interviews, she asked them the same thing. She said, listen, you know, the female that we're interviewing, you know, she has an alternative lifestyle. You're religious. Is this an issue for you? I don't know what would happen if we just said yes. We all got hired. Anyways, I don't know. And they said, no, you know, so long as she's not, you know, inappropriate. Basically, we all said, as long as we're professional at work, I don't care. If you're doing your job and you're doing it well, I don't, you know, we just don't talk about home life stuff. So for the next 3 years, I worked with these guys. And we really got to know each other, like as friends. One of them hired my girlfriend at the time to come take photos of his daughter's senior, you know, his daughter's senior photos, and then did some Christmas photos. Another one helped work on a car. Like, we didn't really leave work per se, but the little bit that we ventured outside of the professional work relationship was just friendly. We were just friends. I knew what was happening in their lives with, you know, family members who were elderly and sick and stuff like that. Like, it just, they didn't push this idea that they didn't like support the LGBTQ community. They didn't have to. I was a grown adult woman, and I know that they're two Christian men. We actually used to joke about how we were the perfect, like HR equal opportunity video. I was a African American man, a Mexican Hispanic male, and then me, a white lesbian. We're like, we're the perfect commercial for how, you know, we hire everybody. Anyways, But we worked together really well, like shockingly well. Our manager used to come in and just say, "I am surprised

0: soften my heart? Absolutely. Relationship over rules. You don't have to run in with a pride flag and tell everybody you're affirming and accepting. In fact, you really shouldn't. But you can be a friend. You can just be a friend. Say hello to your neighbor. Be nice. Pray. That's what being the hands and feet of Jesus looks like. When I think about it, I think of my friend Stan and Ramon.
1: That literally just brings me to tears. That's because so many want to, like, force their viewpoint down someone's throat. They want to, like, make someone think that they have to do this to be saved or do that. And it's like, when someone does come to know Christ and you've talked to them about it, who's going to take the credit? That situation, it's just like, who is blessed more? Talk about the blessing, the affirmation of faith to those two men to just be loving towards her while praying faithfully, fervently for 3 years, and then to have those prayers answered. Like, how affirming is that? Now it's like, I'm not going to say there's no place for people that are on the streets preaching. You know, I definitely don't find that to be appealing for me. But I know some people have been saved by street preachers. So it's like, if that's on their heart to go preach that way, then I feel like God will use them. But if you don't have that conviction on your heart, don't let somebody tell you you should be doing that or you're not doing enough, because God listens to prayers. When two or more are gathered, those two men were praying faithfully for her and they were working together. Like, it literally just... Man, it's like I watched that and I had the same reaction earlier to picture them falling to their knees and crying. Like, we should all want that. We should all yearn for that type of faith, and then to see the fruit of something like that, where to actually see someone have a radical conversion, because that's radical. When you look at this woman, Heather O'Brien, you know, not to be stereotypical, but you look at her and you're like, okay, yeah, like, she looks like a spokesperson for LGBTQ, and yet she's got the most gentle, kind spirit, and I've watched many of her videos, and it's like, wow. Like, that's the kind of person that God will use, like, mightily to spread his word. And it's just, praise God. And then, you know, I've got another video from a pastor that I've used from Lake Point a few times, and, you know, it's all about the shaping of the heart. Like, did those men's prayers soften this woman's heart? Yes, that's the key. We'll be right back.
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1: 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Psalm 115:1, not to us, Lord, not to us, but to your name be the glory because of your love and faithfulness. Less of me, more of you. It's the key from that story. Are we wanting credit? I know that's my problem sometimes. Sometimes I just want, like, I don't know, people to understand where I'm coming from. My mind is, like, constantly calculating, what am I doing? How's it affecting other people? To a critical, like, to a point where, like, sometimes, again, like, I don't handle it well all the time because I feel like nobody does the same thing in return. And nobody notices that I'm doing it. That I'm going out of my way to consider what other people are doing, including if I'm in the right lane and I'm going straight and I think somebody might come behind me needing to turn right, I'll get in the left lane even though I have to get right over, knowing that somebody may just block that lane anyway. Things like that that most people you don't feel like think about. Well, it's a heart condition. We should do these things regardless, not expecting other people to reciprocate, but because that's what Christ did for us. Ezekiel 36:26, I will give you a new heart and put a new spirit in you. I will remove from you your heart of stone and give you a heart of flesh. Powerful stuff. Romans 11:36, for from him and through him and for him are all things. To him be the glory forever. Amen. Again, Romans 11:36. I love the book of Romans. The point is, God gets all the glory, including his gift of grace and ability to turn our hearts from hearts of stone to hearts of flesh, but our prayers are heard and they work. It's not us. It's not us changing people's hearts. People will see our good deeds and they'll see our good nature and they may ask questions that may play a role, and praise God when he allows us to see that, but like God hears our prayers. It's like Lee Strobel's great story. His wife was praying for him every day. But here's a little clip from this pastor at Lake Point Church. And it's all about the heart condition. And one of the most misunderstood Bible verses. And, you know, and I was in agreement. I thought it meant the same thing. It's hyperbole, but it goes deeper than that. Listen in.
8: This is the most misunderstood Bible verse in the whole New Testament, Matthew 5. If your right eye causes you to sin, gouge it out. If your right hand causes you to sin, cut it off and throw it away. Now, for years as a pastor, I taught that Jesus was just using hyperbole to tell us to take sin so seriously that we were willing to, like, commit a radical amputation of anything in our life that causes us to sin. While that's true, the meaning is deeper and it is mind-blowing. Here's the clue. So in the verse immediately before, Jesus mentions another body part when he says, if anybody lusts, they've committed adultery in their heart. And the whole purpose of the Sermon on the Mount is that actions are just like fruit that grow from the tree of the heart. So here's like this mind-blowing secret hidden in this passage. Imagine a lustful man that touches a woman inappropriately, so he cuts off his hands. But then he realizes, man, I can still lust with my eyes, so he cuts out his eyes. But then he realizes he can still say sinful things, cuts out his tongue. And then he realizes he can still listen to things that stir lust, cuts off his ears. And on and on and on it goes, and he never seems to be able to cut off the part of him that causes him to sin. Jesus is saying, in order to do that, you're going to need to cut out your heart, and I can do that for you. As in Ezekiel 36, God prophesies that someday a new heart I will give you, and I'm going to put a new spirit inside you. I'll remove your old heart of stone and give you a heart of flesh. Christianity is not primarily behavior modification. It's about heart transformation.
1: Amen. It's all about that. I will give you a new heart and put a new spirit in you. I will remove from you your heart of stone and give you a heart of flesh. It's a beautiful thing. And, you know, it's like I remember there was a blind guy. Well, his name's Israel, Brother Israel, at my church. And I remember having a talk with him a couple years back on a men's retreat. Like, you know, I guess I think I just said, like, man, that's like, I tell you, man, like, lust of the flesh, whether you're dealing with just attraction or pornography. I was like, he'd been blind since birth. I was like, I guess you don't ever have to worry about that. Like, you've never had to deal with that, huh? Just presumptuously assuming of me. And he's like, oh no, like I can listen. And then he says he thought it might be worse because the visuals that are conjured up in his mind, he said, were every bit as stimulating and every bit as bad to him, and he would feel convicted about it, and he had the same temptations to listen as a normal man that can see. And I found that mind blowing, but it's a testament to this. You can cut out your eyes, but you can still hear. Cut off your ears, you can still smell. Some scents are intoxicating when certain females
9: Louisiana Radio Network, I'm Jeff Palermo. At the urging of New Orleans Mayor Helena Moreno, Special Prosecutor Lori White has dismissed a 16-count felony indictment against Attorney General Liz Merle. Tulane University political science professor Mike Sherman says it was Moreno's way to turn down the political temperature.
10: I think this was a moment of leadership to try to restart dialogue between the state and the city. I think it sparked what most voters want, which is not political divisiveness or infighting, but elected officials to work together.
9: But at a press conference today, Merle said she wants to know how the grand jury concluded to indict her on malfeasance and public intimidation charges when she did not break the law. Ole Miss football coach Pete Golding said today at SEC Media Days there are no hard feelings between him and Coach Lane Kiffin for Kiffin leaving the Rebels for LSU.
11: I talk to him on a regular basis, but no ill will at all, right? And really appreciative of how he treated me and my family. And then this created an unbelievable opportunity for me as well on top that I really wasn't looking for, but so appreciative to have.
9: LRN.
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9: Former LSU and NFL safety Ryan Clark was fired while live on ESPN Monday. Case Kieschnick has more from Outkick writer Dan Zakrzewski, who reveals why.
16: Outkick had reports from multiple sources on Monday morning that Clark would be included in a number of layoffs announced Tuesday. Though he didn't realize at the time, Zakrzewski sent ESPN an email for comment while Clark was on the air.
17: We had our reservations about contacting ESPN because the worry was that if we let them know that we knew, they could possibly try to undermine us.
16: ESPN abruptly informed Clark of his firing during a break in the show. Zakrzewski says he was let go after public contract disputes dating back to his last deal signed 2 years ago.
17: They begrudgingly signed him in 2024, but I believe that that was always going to be his last contract.
16: I'm Case Kieschnick.
9: Tropical storm Bertha made landfall in St. Bernard Parish this afternoon with 45-mile-per-hour winds. There's some coastal flooding, but this storm is expected to bring very little rain to Louisiana since the heaviest rainfall and the strongest storms are south of the circulation. LRN.
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1: 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Been talking about the heart condition. Not my throat condition, but condition of the heart. And who gets the glory when our hearts get closer and closer to that of our Savior? Not to us, Lord, not to us, but to your name be the glory because your love and faithfulness. Psalm 115:1, when we hear the story of someone converting and then finding the Lord and coming out of a lifestyle of perversion and knowing that friends had walked with them for 3 years but never pushed their views but secretly, fervently prayed to hear the news that they had suddenly changed. God gets all the glory. Because they didn't interfere, they just prayed behind the scenes. That's what we all should be doing, and that's how new hearts are spurned or formed. Like Ezekiel 36:26, I will give you a new heart and put a new spirit in you. I will remove from you your heart of stone and give you a heart of flesh. That's something we've been talking about here a lot on this show, something we talk about with our guest. And a lot of times it takes that shift inside to realize the evil going on in the world and the lies to be exposed and how the truth is hidden, the truth that does give us peace, that does transform our heart, because the attack on our mind is nonstop, but until you're aware of it, it's kind of difficult, even though prayers can start that whole process. But anyway, I digress. We got Michael Letts on the line, founder of Invest USA. Author of Truth, Lies, and Control, Hope in a Hopeless World. So many things going on in the world. We got storms. We got retaliatory strikes on Iran, bombs dropping, everything in between. Michael, how are you, brother?
19: I'm doing great. I love the way you surmise that. You're right. We got a lot going on and everything in between. No question about that.
1: Well, I guess, the theme has been the heart. And transforming the heart. And it can be so hard to kind of, I was talking before about, the heart needs to change. So God says, if your right eye causes you to sin, cut out your right eye. But ultimately, you'll cut off all your body parts because every body part can lead you to sin. But it's ultimately not till you get to the heart, which only Jesus can change. which he needs through prayer, but this world is trying to condition us so viciously with all of the headlines that invoke fear and panic and stress and anxiety and hatred towards fellow Americans of whatever different box they've been painted into. So the heart is constantly being, you know, provoked into hatred and producing fruit of rotten accord and not healthy fruit. So it's like, I don't even know if we need to get into specifics or like, if you just have something for us that will, you know, amongst this time when we're constantly seeing, you know, World War III on the precipice, you know, powerful storms birthing, you know, rumors of wars everywhere, you can't trust what the news says, AI is faking everybody out. How do we get to a point where our hearts are producing, you know, deep question for you here, Brother Michael?
19: No, it's a great question. And, you know, we have a great source to go to for the answers. First thing we have to realize is just what you said about what Scripture says about the heart. The issues out of the heart proceed the issues or, you know, the actions of ourselves. So everything originates in the heart. And then it describes what the heart is. The heart is deceitfully wicked above all things.
1: Yep.
19: Who can know it? And so it shows how easily the heart can be manipulated and how it can be changed. And only the heart can deliver us. And here's why, let me use a very practical example. You can't love and hate at the same time. It's just impossible to do.
1: Mm-hmm.
19: You have to do one or the other. And so first and foremost, we have to recognize that the heart controls it all. Second of all, we have to realize who has control of the heart. If you have control of the heart, here's the scary part about that. And we're just being very frank on the air. Your opinions change every day. So do mine. So you don't have any solid basis if you're in control of your heart. You never know which way it's going to land because you change all the time. Well, that's just human nature. But if you turn it over to an unchanging source, and that is the power of, you know, of Christ, the power of God within us, then you can be consistent. And what is the consistency that God expects us to have? God expects us to have, what did he say? You know, the greatest commandment is to love God with all your heart and to love your fellow man. You know, just because you love God and you love your fellow man doesn't mean that you turn an eye or away from evil or don't confront evil. But what it does do is it means in how you do it. You know, it's so interesting. I see now the conflicts that we're in. I see people, some good people, that are, you know, trying to espouse truth. But they do it with such hate and such bitterness and such vengefulness that nobody pays any attention to their message. They look at the attitude of the heart. And so as we're dealing with the situation, the headlines today, you know, let's talk about Iran. Iran, you can't believe anything they say because their heart is cold. Their heart, they can't be trusted. Not that we don't love the Iranian people, we do. We just want to make sure the heart is right so that we don't destroy or produce terrorists and cause people to live in sin. What is the sin we're talking about? You know, I hate to say it, but most of my ideology is sinful. Sharia is sinful. I mean, it's based off of a person who was a pedophile, who believes that women are property, are not human beings. That's just not the kind of way we should be. And so love is wanting the best for people. And that's all that God wants us to have, is the best. And he gave it to us in his son. And he gave it to us in principles for living. Every principle that you look at in Scripture has a reason behind it. And it's for our edification. It's for our benefit. Nothing different. So go out today. Make sure that you approach life with a heart that's full, turned over and given to the Lord, and you'll see God bless your life and you'll have abundant peace, and that's what we're all searching for.
1: Amen. And in the same way, let your light shine before others that they may see your good deeds and glorify your Father in heaven. Matthew 5:16. Everything we do should be to glorify him. Lots of good things coming out of Invest USA, helping human trafficking survivors at Broken Arrow Ranch there on Treasure Trove in Cave City. Got the book Permission Denied, the movie coming out. More things we got to get into. InvestUSA.org. You can find all that info and sign up. Michael, thank you as always, brother.
19: God bless. God bless America. I look forward to talking to you again soon.
1: All right. We'll be right back.
20: God's clock. Have you ever thought about how God doesn't see time as you and I do? The Bible tells us that to God, one day is as 1,000 years and 1,000 years are as one day. He sees the past, present, and future all at once, for he is over time. That blows my mind. We are so finite. We begin, we end. God always was, is, and will be. Isn't that amazing? When we get to heaven, there will be no clocks, no calendars, just unlimited time. That unsettles me. Clocks and calendars give order to my life. A place with no time just boggles my mind. But we'll never be tired, and that would be great. Even though God is over time, at the perfect time, he became one of us as a baby boy. He invaded history right on time. BC AD, it was the zero hour, to show us himself and save us from sin and offer us eternal life with him. Timeless life. Isn't that amazing? Won't you take time to consider this? This has been a 1-minute devotional provided by YouVersion.

0: 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I'm Jeremy Dayton, CRNTalk.com, Truth-Radio.com. I'm still thinking about that just testimony. You know, John the Baptist, who was like accounted higher than all the men. I forget what the scripture is, but he was just revered in heaven, and yet he was below those that would come after him, or something. It's a very powerful verse, but he was righteous and virtuous. And he said, when his own people started to complain that some of John the Baptist's followers were going to follow Jesus instead, and he said, well, what are we going to do? We got to stop them. He said, no. Like, his time is now. Like, there needs to be less of me and more of him. Like, the opposite of the Pharisees. The Pharisees, the Sadducees, they were threatened because they were the pious ones. They were the virtuous ones. They were the ones that were held in high esteem by society. And Jesus was a challenge to them, a threat to their captivity of religious leadership. And they didn't want to let go. So they were not going to humble themselves and accept that this homeless carpenter was the Messiah. And they still pridefully reject the Messiah today. And they'll say to your face that, oh, we can't wait till the Messiah comes, and you think he already came, we know that he didn't. But when the Messiah really comes, we'll all welcome him. You'll say welcome back. We'll say welcome. And we'll all live on our merry way. But I don't know how someone who truly isn't serving themselves in some way, whether they've been convinced by the world that they're not compromised, or if they really believe it, how they really can. You know, I saw a Bible scholar that I really usually like and find refreshingly humble majority of the time, Mike Winger on social media, and he posted yesterday about Charlie Kirk, that Tylee Robinson shot Charlie Kirk, Candace Owens shot his family. And whether you agree or disagree with Candace Owens, like, there's so much controlled opposition on both sides of the argument when it comes to truth and conspiracies going on, but anybody who's paid any attention to the things that happened during that assassination know that the facts don't add up. They don't make any sense, that this kid who had no ability used such an old rifle, and then he disassembled it to escape, but then reassembled it once on the ground. All these facts that don't make any sense. Like, none of it makes any sense. How he wasn't spotted, all these things. It's like, okay, whatever. Won't even get into it. But he asserted this notion that clearly he was the shooter, and that Candace Owens coming up with these conspiracies is the real problem, and that people that believe anything she says are brainwashed, and he'll pray for them. And all, like, it was such a falling in line opinion that seems to be the popular opinion of so many of the worldly accepted Christian voices. The voices of the Christian world that are accepted, that aren't really being, it's like they're allowed to have these huge platforms, even though they are conservative Christians, like the Jack Hibbs of the world, that fall in line with the Ben Shapiro's of the world, who are Jewish. And it's like, are we not allowed to question things, to have a critical eye on anything? But then for the people that do, they'll give us somebody who will pretend to have that critical eye, but they'll be part of the establishment to give us nuggets of truth, but then to insert part of lies so that it can all be undermined, and then we're just left fighting one another, still totally unclear of what is actually true. When the only truth that really matters is that Jesus Christ came to this earth to die for us so that we would not pay the penalty for our sins. And when you realize that truth, it should fill you up with love, a love that'll give you the ability to love those that think differently than you. When coupled with prayer, can move mountains to bring people a heart of flesh from a heart of stone that can change people from lifestyles that are completely divergent from Christ and bring them to the foot of the cross. But we're being so fueled by a psychosphere that is promoting hate disguised as love and virtue, but we don't see it because of that spiritual blindness. And we're allowing hearts to be hardened rather than praying for them to be softened while we take rebuke. The world is going to rebuke you. But it does. It gets tough not to, you know, like I started the show, it's like pride can so easily get in and you don't want to let down your defense, your guard. I mean, it's hard enough to do it with people that you love and love you, much less the world that hates you. Although sometimes I guess an argument could be made that it's easier for people that hate you. Because you know they already hate you. You know, it's... perception's such a dangerous thing. It can be so easily crafted and molded and shaped. And once it's created, it's really hard to change someone's reality. Or perception of what reality is. We really do live in a matrix and there's multiple rabbit holes everywhere. If you're not careful, you'll fall down one and then it leads to another. And then you're questioning everything. I mean, I believe people, when the truth is revealed, if we were all sat down collectively, like if the bogus PR campaign of Disclosure Day, you know, if that really happened, if all the truths of the world were revealed, meaning all the lies were revealed, I believe people would be so in shock, some people would just fall dead because they'd be like, what? I cannot believe that's not real. Oh my gosh, if that's not real and that's not real and that's not real, that means God is real, Jesus is real, the Bible is true. I truly believe the veil will come off like that if the lies were exposed. But the lies cannot be exposed. That's what the enemy is desperately trying to avoid, having all of his lies exposed, because if you keep poking holes in the lies, the light does come out. Ultimately, the truth will be revealed, and Jesus will come back, and people will fall to their knees. And we need to be faithfully praying for that moment that as many hearts as possible can be turned to Him in the meantime. Don't stop praying. We'll be right back.
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0: Alright, welcome back to the JD Report, final segment. I'm Jeremy Dayton, crntalk.com, truth-radio.com. Not even worth getting into modern day news. You know, I had a story even about Kelsey Grammer, who was warning of a chilling danger facing Americans who forget nation's founding history. But even though there's a notion that if you don't know who you are, then you can be controlled, that's very true, but tying nationalism to Christian faith can be dangerous because the two become intertwined, but there is separation there. But the heart of the matter is the matter of the heart. It's again, Ezekiel 36:26, and even though I'm reading the NIV version, the New International Version, which I don't always like some of the translations, but here, I will give you a new heart and put a new spirit in you. I will remove from you your heart of stone and give you a heart of flesh. The more faithful servants, the more humble warriors that are out there on the battlefield praying more than preaching, befriending more than antagonizing, the more hearts, I believe, will be touched by those prayers and become hearts of flesh over stone. 1 John 4:19 says, "We love because he first loved us." What does that mean? He loved us while we were still sinners. We're supposed to do the same thing to sinners of the world, to love them. To love them doesn't mean to approve, to go and affirm, but you love them. You don't treat them any differently than your closest family and friends who are also believers. I mean, sure, there's going to be boundaries. You're not going to go out and party with them in the way they do, or partake in things that affirm sin. But especially in work settings, you can also go to parties where you don't have to indulge. If it's something that affirms a lifestyle, then yeah, that's highly questionable. But you don't have to affirm to befriend, to love. John 13:34-35, "A new command I give you, love one another as I have loved you. So you must love one another. By this everyone will know that you are my disciples if you love one another." We're supposed to carry each other's burdens and in this way fulfill the law of Christ. That's Galatians 6:2. But later on in Matthew, he takes what love really means beyond just loving one another, because that usually means your neighbors, those around you. But he tells us to love your enemies and pray for those who persecute you. I mean, it might be easy to pray for people that you like and you befriend, that you work with, that are living sinful lifestyles that you don't agree with. It might be easier to do that than to pray for those who are actively persecuting you and hating you and even trying to murder you, like they were with Jesus. But that's what we're called to do, and that's what stands out in a world that is so conforming to what the world preaches. But if the world loves you, the love of the Father isn't in you. Because it hated Jesus, who was the Word that became flesh, the Father, Son, and the Holy Spirit, the Alpha and the Omega, the first and the last. Jesus showed us what love is. He showed us what it means to have a reshaped heart. And only He can do that. I pray you seek Him today. If you got any type of pain, anxiety, any type of hate in your heart, let it go. Please just seek Jesus. Let Him change your heart and pray for those who need a changed heart. Time is running out. Jesus will come back one day, and I pray to see you in heaven. God bless.
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0: news this hour from Town Hall. I'm Jason Walker. Thousands of non-citizens in New Jersey ended up being eligible to vote because of a mistake. Correspondent Laura Winters.
1: Liberal New Jersey Governor Mikey Sherrill admits more than 6,000 non-U.S. citizens were on the New Jersey voter rolls. She says 6,600 people were incorrectly registered when they applied for a driver's license. The Democrat governor claims 400 of them ended up voting in elections. These people have reportedly been deleted from the system. President Trump says this episode in New Jersey underscores the need to pass the Save America Act, which requires voter ID and proof of citizenship. Laura Winters reporting.
0: President Trump has honored four soldiers killed in the war and attending the dignified transfer at Dover Air Force Base in Delaware.
2: Very tough to watch, to be honest with you. I think it's the toughest thing I do. If anything I do, all this stuff, but I think it's the toughest thing I do.
0: Later, the president was in Georgia to promote the new Trump Accounts Child Investment Program, saying it will help set up kids for future financial success.
2: Their parents, grandparents, employers, and loved ones can contribute up to $5,000 a year. And with the modest contribution, these accounts will reach hundreds of thousands of dollars for these young people by the time they get to, let's say, 18, let's say 21. But by the time they're just young adults, they could be worth hundreds of thousands of dollars, most likely will be.
0: R. James Woolsey, a national security expert who led the CIA for 2 years following his appointment by President Bill Clinton, has died. Woolsey was 84. Small town of Presidio, Texas, challenging the Trump administration's border wall plans. Community leaders there say the wall would endanger levees protecting from flash floods. More on these stories, townhall.com.
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0: The birthplace of a despicable human being is now a police station.
4: Adolf Hitler's birthplace in Austria has been inaugurated as a police station. The move aims to deter its use as a pilgrimage site for Nazi sympathizers. A memorial stone outside the house in Brunau am Inn will remain, bearing a message against fascism. Austria's Interior Minister Gerhard Kahr has emphasized the country's commitment to confronting its past. Renovations took years and cost around 20 million euros. That's nearly $23 million. The building was previously rented by the Interior Ministry and has stood empty since 2011. I'm Charles de Ledesma.
0: A June 1st trial date has been set for Nicolas Maduro to face drug trafficking charges in New York. His lawyer says he plans to contest the charges. Defense attorneys object to the military action that snatched Venezuela's president from power. Breaking news and analysis, townhall.com. Well, Tropical Storm Bertha has made landfall in Louisiana. Storm is packing winds that extend some 100 miles from the center. Damaging wind and storm surge are the main threats. National Hurricane Center meteorologist Robbie Berg.
5: The rainfall amounts of 1 to 4 inches is expected across portions of the northern Gulf Coast. Some areas could see upwards of 6 in those very isolated areas, and that could produce some types of flash flooding, but we're not expecting any sort of widespread type of flooding like we've seen in past storms.
0: In the meantime, torrential rains in West Virginia causing flash flooding that inundated homes and businesses. Authorities say floods washed out bridges, leading to numerous rescues in parts of the state. The governor, Patrick Morrissey, says several people are unaccounted for, but there's no official word yet on deaths. And more than 300 National Guard members have been sent in to help. More on these stories, townhall.com.
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9: And good to have you with us for this hour of America's Sports Talk Show. 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Or if you're not going to be around when Sports Byline is on, or your favorite Sports Byline Network show, all you have to do is sign up, absolutely free, easy to do, for the podcast of any of the programs on the Sports Byline Network. And, of course, there are other ways to listen, satellite radio, and also if you happen to be outside the country, there are 500 stations on the American Forces Network in 177 countries, and you'll find Sports Byline, our show, there as well as some of the other programs on the Sports Byline Network. Vince Papale is waiting to join us in just a second. He was the inspiration for the Disney movie Invincible, Mark Wahlberg playing Vince Papale, and who is he, you say? Well, a 30-year-old substitute teacher, part-time bartender, who lived his dream after making the NFL. He played 3 years as a wide receiver and a special teams player for the Eagles and Dick Vermeil. And Vermeil was very important in his life because when Vermeil took over the Philadelphia Eagles, the team was so bad he had an open tryout, and one of the people that showed up was Vince Papale. He recorded a fumble recovery to help Dick Vermeil record his first NFL win. He had no college football experience and only 1 year of high school ball under his belt. And Papale is the oldest rookie outside of kickers in the history of the NFL to play in the NFL without college experience. So in just a moment, we'll be talking football with Vince Papale. And again, the name of the movie, Invincible. And then right after that, Steve Tasker is going to be with us. He has a book out and appropriately called Steve Tasker's Tales from the Buffalo Bills. He played 13 years in the NFL. First year, it didn't work out with the Houston Oilers, and then he went on to play 12 seasons with the Buffalo Bills, former special teams player and wide receiver, and of course, he went to 7 Pro Bowls as a special teams player, just an outstanding player, and we're going to talk to him about his book and his fine career, Steve Tasker. So we're ready to crank it up with you on America's Sports Talk Show.
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9: I'm a big fan of sports movies, and if you have a chance to check out a sports movie, I recommend the movie Invincible. In the movie, Mark Wahlberg plays Vince Papale, a 30-year-old substitute teacher, part-time bartender who lives his dream about making it in the NFL. He went on to play 3 years as a wide receiver and special

0: teams player for the Philadelphia Eagles, and Vince joins us on Sports Byline. First of all, Vince, are you surprised to see a movie about your playing career?
1: I didn't know it was a football story. Yeah, yeah, playing career. I guess, yeah, if you play special teams. Am I surprised? Are you kidding me? I mean, how often do they make movies about guys that are still living? You know, most guys are 6 feet under.
0: You know, it really is an awe-inspiring story. I mean, I know professional sports. You know it as well. 30 years old, people don't get this opportunity. Tell everybody a little bit about your background and how you got to the opportunity.
1: Well, I was a little kid. I grew up in a housing project. Mom and Dad never got beyond the eighth grade. Both of them, one of nine children. My mom, a great athlete back in the 30s, actually played professional ball. My father growing up in a pig farm. You know, life was rough for them. I grew up in a housing project. My first coach was my dad. My mother had some issues. She succumbed to mental illness and a lot of stuff going on in the house. I got a school teacher who becomes my mentor, sort of helps me out and helps me find my identity. And all of a sudden, I wind up going to college on an athletic scholarship, but it was track and field, so I don't play college football. And then when I get out of college, I'm 6'2", 185 pounds. When I went in there, I was 5'7", 155. And here I am just loving football in the worst way. I'm a season ticket holder for the Eagles. And I go back to my alma mater where I went to high school and become a school teacher for 6 years. Play rough touch football, try to qualify for the Olympic decathlon. Told I wasn't good enough, didn't have the right resume, right pedigree. And then I start playing semi-pro football. Somebody sees me playing semi-pro football. They invite me to try out for the World Football League. 800 guys are there. I beat that. I'm the only guy standing after that one's over. And when the league folds, Dick Vermeil comes rolling into town, and he says, we're going to shake up some troops. I want to grab a couple guys out of this free agent tryout. I want to send them to training camp so we can make the lines long. And that's basically what the movie's about, that stage when Dick Vermeil comes to camp and he announces he's going to have a free agent tryout, which was the greatest opportunity of my life. It just totally changed my life.
0: Vince, I'm going to assume, because you had so many personal challenges in your life, that is really the foundation for what has kept you going and made you believe that anything you tried for, you had an opportunity to succeed at.
1: Well, you know, that's the experience. And we hope that anybody who watches it and gets a chance to see it, especially our guys over there overseas in our armed forces, you know, that this story is about anybody there and about you. It's anybody who had a dream and had a lot of obstacles and adversity to overcome. You know, we've all been told we weren't good enough, we were underdogs, we were losers, but each one of us in our own hearts knew that, you know, in some way, just given that opportunity or chance, we could prove people wrong, and that's what it's all about. You know, NFL players are watching it and say, man, this is great stuff. You know, that's the way it was back then. It's so cool.
0: Vince, another thing, too, is that I know Dick Vermeil very, very well.
1: Uh-huh.
0: We've been friends for a long time, and I'm just assuming that the combination of Dick Vermeil and Vince Papale, if it had not been Dick Vermeil, it may not have worked out like this. Do you get that same feeling?
1: Yeah, you know, because Dick and I have a similar background.
0: Right.
1: You know, his father being a mechanic, and we have the same ethnic background, and he was a school teacher. I was a school teacher. One of the things that Dick always said that he saw in me when he first met me was, of course, I could run. I could run like the wind back then, and I was one of the quickest guys on the team. But also, he said this passion and enthusiasm I have about life and everything, and it was the kind of thing that he actually wanted to instill on the team, and I think it's one of the things that attracted me to Dick. But that's what attracted him to me. And just meeting him, you know, Ron, you know him as well as I do then, and there's just that something about him. He can just push those buttons and turn that switch that makes you go to that next level, or to turn it on just when you think you don't have any more gas left, you know. And when you're running on fumes, he'll get you to the finish line, and that's what it was about Dick Vermeil, and it was just so great to play for him, and he's just such a passionate man himself. It was an extraordinary experience.
0: Well, you bring up a very interesting point, because knowing Dick as I do, I can see why he would pick somebody like you, because he wanted to instill heart into his team, and you represented that. In other words, if a Vince Papale could make that club and bust his rear end, then that would set a standard for his players to do that. Did you ever sense that was what he was trying to do?
1: I never really knew what his intents were. I found out, I did find that one of the reasons he invited me, aside from what we talked about, is he wanted to make the lines long for camp, you know. He's like, yeah, there's no way he can play, but he's got this great passion and

0: made it worse. And then, of course, I was threatening guys' job security, and I was getting runs. You've seen the movie, so you know what you see is there was only a fraction of some of the abuse I took, mentally and physical. But hey, you know, I won over a couple of coaches. Dick McNeil, Dick Corey, our wide receivers coach,
1: right,
0: and Kenny Iman, our special teams coach, and a couple of guys. You know, we just sort of hung together and laid low, and I just hustled, kept my mouth shut, and just every day felt, you know, I got to do something every day to catch the coach's eye. And obviously, I did something right because he came and congratulated me on becoming a Philadelphia Eagle.
1: Vince, when was that time that you knew you had finally gotten your fellow players' respect?
0: Great question, Ron. It was the fourth game of the preseason. They had six preseason games back then, and the wide receivers. Remember, you know, Carmichael with Charlie Smith, wide receivers.
1: Right.
0: They were all banged up, and Coach comes to me and he says, "You're starting tonight against the Dolphins, starting against the Miami Dolphins at the Orange Bowl." And I'm thinking, oh, my God, if I can pull this one off tonight, my life is going to be changed forever. So to make the long story short, I wound up with five catches. I had several knockdown blocks, a couple good special teams plays. The next night in the team meeting, Coach says, "I got a guy. We got a guy in this team. He doesn't even belong here. I don't even know why I brought him to camp. But I'm going to tell you what, he's going to make the team. Let me show you something." And he showed a little highlight film of me from the night before. And I'm telling you, Ron, I was in the back of the auditorium at Widener College where we had training camp. The tears were streaming down my eyes. I had goose pimples like you couldn't believe. I couldn't wait to get onto the phone to call my dad and say, "Dad, I'm going to make it. I'm going to make the Eagles." And then from that day on, guys started helping me. "Hey, you know, you're tipping the route. You're doing this. You know, this and that." And then I played the next two preseason games under little or no pressure, and I made the team.
1: Who was it that took you underneath their wing? Because invariably there is going to be a veteran player that will take the rook underneath their wings.
0: Without a doubt, Roman Gabriel.
1: Oh, really?
0: Roman Gabriel. Yep, Roman Gabriel. You know, the venerable, because Roman just loved my work. I think I worked hard. That was his training guru. His name was Gus Hoffling. I trained with Gus 2 months before I got to training camp. So I developed a relationship with Roman Gabriel through him. And he sort of instituted it, and he told Gabe, he says, "You know, you're going to love this kid." He keeps calling me a kid. He says, "You're going to love this guy, Papali." So Gabe took me under his wing, and he mentored me a bit. And then eventually Harold Carmichael comes in and helps me a little bit. Then Billy Bradley from University of Texas, our all-pro safety, he says, "Vinny, you're tipping. You're lifting your head up. You're doing this. You're doing that." And then I started getting those little tips. And then, you know, some of the other coaches even started paying more attention to me when they realized that I was Dick's guy and I was going to make this team.
1: I'm just wondering, who was it that challenged you the most as a player on the team?
0: There was a guy we had as a... I'd rather not mention his name, but he was a defensive back, and he took a few runs at me. And we fictionalized his name on the in the film, but you'll get it very clearly that,
1: yep,
0: that he took some runs, but that's okay. Eventually, he was cut from the team, and I didn't have to worry about looking at him in the locker room anymore.
1: Vince, I certainly know Philadelphia, what it's like. I've often said to people is that the fans are so fervent there that they go out to the airport and they boo a bad landing. What did your colleagues, your friends, the people around you say about what you were trying to do?
0: Well, are you kidding me? What do you want, boy? What's going on here? I sort of kept it real low, just like the movie. I didn't want to tell too many people what was happening. I didn't want anybody to get in my face about it. You know, I certainly let my dad know and a couple of my closest friends, and they were behind me 100%. But other than that, it wasn't anything that I wanted to brag about. If it happened, it happened. If it didn't, it didn't. And even after it was done, you know, I let the press do its talking, and I just sort of kept it low-keyed and just worked my tail off and started working with Gus Hoffling, Roman Gabriel's guy. And I'm just so thankful to still be in the neighborhood, and I just love it here.
1: Well, Vince, thank you very much. Congratulations on the movie, and appreciate the time you've given us. Take care, Vince.
0: I appreciate it. Thank you very much, Ron. A real honor and pleasure. And you guys overseas, thank you again very much for all you do for us.
1: Vince Papale, and the name of the movie about his playing career and life is called Invincible. We'll take a quick break, continue with more of you and America's Sports Talk Show.
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1: Steve Tasker joins us on Sports Byline. Steve, of course, distinguished himself for 13 years in the NFL, started out with the Houston Oilers and then finished up 12 with the Buffalo Bills, went to all those Super Bowls, and now he's written about his experiences in a book called Steve Tasker's Tales from the Buffalo Bills. Steve, I've often wondered, when somebody's been with a team for a long period of time, how hard is it to be candid in writing a book and to be able to tell some of the inside stories?
0: It wasn't really difficult for me. There was a lot of things to write about, and this book is a very easy and quick read, and this is some of the stuff that people, particularly the people in Buffalo who followed the team very closely and also Bills fans around, would be interested in reading, because some of the great players that were on the team with me, I talk about them and give them some insights about what happened and some of the things that made that team great and some of the things that happened off the field that were pretty funny and maybe some people haven't heard about. It was a great team to be on, and I didn't really have trouble being truthful. I just told the stories as I remembered them, and I knew that most of the stories that I was going to tell weren't going to step on any of my buddies' toes. In fact, we've laughed about them on a lot of occasions.
1: There is something special about every part of the country, but I think that there are those parts of the country that are tucked away where fans outside those areas don't really understand the area. I think of Seattle, and I also think of Buffalo. Let's talk about Buffalo as a sports town and as a town that has an NFL franchise, because I think it is very, very unique. Am I right in that observation, Steve?
0: Yeah, and I think one of the reasons you're right is because, let's face it, Buffalo is not a place where you get a lot of people that move into Buffalo. I mean, it's not a retirement city, you know? I mean, it's not like San Diego or Phoenix or Florida or anything like that. If you're in Buffalo,
7: 99% of the people who are here were born here. They grew up here. Their families are here. That gives their history with their local team a great sense of depth. Their dads were Bills fans. Their grandparents are Bills fans. Their aunts and uncles are Bills fans. Everybody they know is a Bills fan. It's part of their life. It's part of their daily routine to be a Bills fan. And I think that gives this city and its sports atmosphere a different flavor.
1: One of the things that I've always said is that I think a team takes on the personality of the city itself. And I'll give you an example. I've often said that I think that the blue-collar nature in which the Pittsburgh Steelers play is reflective of Pittsburgh itself. And I think the same thing can be said of the Buffalo Bills. Again, am I correct?
7: Well, I think when the team's successful, they certainly take on that that genre. I mean, the people respond to a team that is a reflection of itself. The team that we had in Buffalo, the fans here in Buffalo, you know, they don't care if you're a high-flying offense or grind it out or win with defense. What they expect is guys to go out and work as hard as they do every day. I mean, these are fans. They don't get a lot of corporate sales in Buffalo. I mean, the people who show up in Buffalo and fill the stadium every Sunday are the people who dig into their own pocket and buy their own season ticket. And they expect the guys on the field to work as hard as they do, and they don't tolerate anything less. So that's, I think, the personality that Buffalo expects its team to have. And of course, when you have a successful team, they all kind of fall into that category because it's tough to have a good team in the NFL without working hard.
1: It has always fascinated me why a player can maybe get cut from one team and then have success for another. You played 13 seasons, starting out with the Oilers, but then you were picked up on waivers by the Buffalo Bills in the middle of the 86 season and went on, as I said, to play 12 years with Buffalo. Why does that happen? What is it that Houston overlooked that Buffalo saw?
7: Well, for me, I hit it at the right time. Marv Levy got to Buffalo on Monday, hired me on Friday. I was the first player he signed. He signed me for one thing. He wanted me to play special teams. The Oilers wanted me to return kicks, play special teams, play some wide receiver, and do a lot more things. In Buffalo, really, they were just looking for some help on their special teams. Marv Levy was a great believer in special teams, and he asked me to do it, and I said yes, and I excelled at it. And it was a very simple assignment for me, and one I excelled at. And they gave me an opportunity to be successful. There was a lot of great players on that team. We had a lot of great opportunities. And I think the reason I was so successful in Buffalo and not Houston was just because of that opportunity that I got to be on the field in a specific role and get very good at it.
1: One of the things that I've found, Steve, over the years is that as a grouping, wide receivers have a particular, you know, kind of personality and image. I think linebackers the same thing, offensive linemen, quarterbacks. What about the special teams player? Because we rarely see that, but yet, as you said, you excelled at being a special teams player. What is that persona? What is that attitude that a special teams player must have to be successful?
7: Well, a lot of people, you know, the old adage goes that they're not really that stable mentally. You know, they want to go in and give up their bodies and be just a little bit crazy, and they don't really care if they get thrown under the bus a little bit or throw themselves under the wheels of the chariot for their team. And that's pretty true, but I think the thing that sets most special teams guys apart, the good ones in the NFL, is how excited they are just to be on the field. I mean, we sit and watch a lot of plays as special teams guys because we're usually backups to regular offense and defensive players. But I think the thing that sets most special teams players apart is they go out there, they get out there for one play at a time, and they go hard on that one play. They are all about 110%. And it's a lot of fun to be out there. Plus, you're out there with your own group of guys, and you're out there for a completely different reason than everybody else. I mean, the rules of offense and defense are thrown out. So you really are specialists when you hit out there. And it's a great feeling to go out there and know that you can contribute or get some field position for your team, or maybe even a direct try for points with a field goal or extra point. Or you're going to turn the ball over deliberately to your teammate, to your opponents, with a punt or a kickoff. So there's a lot of crazy things that happen on special teams that aren't normal. And for the guys who play them, it's a blast to go out there and take part in a play that's going to go from one end of the field to the other.
1: And I think one of the things that was different about you, Steve, is that you knew your role was that of being an outstanding special teams player. Now, everybody that's on special teams, primarily the players, are playing other positions, and they're out there only because they have to put 11 guys out there on the field. Is that mentality a little bit different? I mean, when a guy knows, well, I'm going to go in there on offense or I'm going to go in there on defense, it's not like you. You're going in there for a particular reason.
7: Yeah, I think that's true. And I think we had a group of guys, four, five, six, or seven every year that were hardcore special teams guys that were on the team only because we could play special teams. They cut better linebackers than our guys. They cut better wide receivers than us. They cut better defensive backs, but they didn't cut any better special teams players. And we were out there and took great pride in it. We didn't sit there every week and go into the coach's office and pound on the desk and demand playing time as a defensive back or a wide receiver or linebacker or a defensive lineman. We were very happy and took great pride in being able to contribute to that team on special teams. And we really were professional special teams players. And asking us to play any other position like wide receiver, defensive back, would have been exactly like asking a defensive lineman to play defensive back or a linebacker to play tight end. They just wouldn't have been as good. But in special teams, we were specialists and we were professional teams players and we were really good at it.
1: You describe a hard hit as it's like being in a violent car wreck, one of the best quotes I've ever heard about playing professional football. Who were some of the other crazies on the special teams, either on yours or that you met over the years?
7: Well, the famous ones, the one guy on our team that was an outstanding player was Mark Pike, and he was one of the few men in special teams in the league at that time or ever that was big and played great special teams. He was 6'4 and weighed about 270 and could run. That made him a matchup nightmare for kick coverage. There were also guys like Benny Thompson. There was Rene Thompson. There was Bill Bates, of course, who really first got the Pro Bowl signification for a special teams player because of Bill's play with the Dallas Cowboys early on in his career, that they made a spot in the Pro Bowl for special teams players. And then in the AFC, the first guy to go to the Pro Bowl for our conference was Mossy Tatupu from the New England Patriots. So there was a ton of guys out there who were really there just because they could play special teams and contributed a lot to some great teams because they could do it.
1: We only have 2 minutes left before we have to break, Steve. Any light moments during the course of the game from the special teams category you can share a story with?
7: Yeah, early on in the late 80s or mid-80s, there was replay, and it was back in the day when the replay took forever. And we were in the Jets, and we were in the Meadowlands on a Monday night, and there was like an 8-minute delay on a punt or on a kickoff, and they didn't know whether a guy had stepped out of bounds when he caught the ball and then took off on the return or not, and they were checking it out. And while we were standing down in the corner of the field, there were Jets standing there, and there were Bills standing there. We were standing there, and we, kind of looking at each other, talking. And a fight breaks out in the stands, right in the front row corner. And it started to spread, and it turned into quite a melee. And there was about 20 or 25 guys involved, and it was interesting because all the players who were paid millions of dollars to have people come and watch them were standing there watching the people who had bought tickets have a fight in the stands, and it lasted for about 2 or 3 minutes, and then all of a sudden, it's as though everybody just got tired of fighting because the security was nowhere to be found. And they just stopped, sat back down, and then turned around and started watching us again. And it was one of the strangest things I've ever seen as we sat there and all the guys, I was tapping the guy on the Jets players, I was saying, hey, check that out. And there was a huge fight right in the stands next to us, and the game stopped for a little while the players turned around and watched the stands.
1: Now, that is funny. Steve Tasker has joined us here on Sports Byline. Please check out his book. It's a wonderful book. It's about the Buffalo Bills. It's called Steve Tasker's Tales from the Buffalo Bills. He played 13 seasons in the NFL. And when we come back on the other side, we're going to talk about some of his teammates. We'll talk about Marv Levy as well. I've known Marv for a long time. He's an extraordinary man, also an extraordinary coach as well. And we'll talk about those 4 Super Bowls that they went to, but they came away without the championship ring. We continue with more of you and Sports Byline.
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1: Steve Tasker has joined us on Sports Byline. Again, the name of his book is called Steve Tasker's Tales from the Buffalo Bills. Had a fine 13-year career, and if you didn't know, he was a seven-time Pro Bowler as well. Let's talk about Marv Levy, your coach, because he's an extraordinary man. He went to Harvard. He has a background as far as he's always appreciated history. When he came in, you said you came in. What was the effect that it had on the organization and the team, Steve?
7: Well, he was a completely different guy than the coach that was before him, Hank Bulla. And I never met Hank Bulla. He was gone on the Monday, and I got in on the Friday, and Marv had been the coach for a week, so I never saw the guy. And from what I understand, the atmosphere around the locker room was immediately less stressful. The players felt a lot more at ease in their work, and that was the first step. He tinkered with the schedule and immediately began making it an atmosphere in the locker room that was conducive for guys to be successful and conducive for guys to be happy at work. And that never changed. He did that in the first week he became head coach, and it never changed through the 11 years he was there.
1: When you look at Marv Levy, everybody points to his age, but he has always been somebody who has been able to bridge the difference in the generations. Why was he able to do it? I think I know the answer, and I'll tell you, I think it was communication.
7: Well, that's exactly right. Exactly what I was going to say. He's a great communicator. He has a great way of conveying what his thoughts are and what the vision he has for the team is, and he can do it to anybody. He can do it to young players. He can do it to veterans. He can do it to coaches. He can do it to the media and fans. I mean, he has a great communicative skills, and that, I think, and he's a great teacher, and that, I think, is the one thing that set him apart as a coach, is his ability to convey ideas to his players and make them understand it. And players and people and now the front office of the Buffalo Bills organization respond to that consistently. And I think that's his one gift that transcends all of his knowledge about football and all of that, is the fact that he can communicate so well and is so down to earth and you know, such a great person, you can't help but listen to him and be moved by what he says. He's a great communicator and a great, just a great human being.
1: One of the things that I'd like to know is about him being a motivator. Now, I know it's one thing to communicate, but it's another thing to get your players to play beyond maybe their capabilities at times or to play up to their capabilities on a Sunday or even a Monday night. Was he a rah-rah type of guy? Did he have great pregame speeches, great halftime speeches, and how did he handle defeat?
7: Absolutely not. He was not a rah-rah guy. He was criticized when he was a coach as for not being a great motivator. But his thoughts were that if I have to motivate you guys, I've got the wrong guys on my team. His idea and the people he drafted were guys that didn't need to be motivated. They were guys that were self-starters. They were overachievers, and yet they had great talent. He knew that if he could draft smart football players, they were always going to improve. And not only were they going to improve, they were going to help the people around them improve. And that was the atmosphere of that locker room. If you walk down the, and he said it best, he said, if you walk down the stadium tunnel on a game day with a sold-out crowd and you're not motivated from within, you're dead. He did not have to motivate the players in the Buffalo Bills locker rooms. We were very much self-motivated. We took great pride in what we did. And if there was guys in that locker room who did not do that, they didn't stick around very long.
1: Well, that's where I was going to next. How did he deal with troubled athletes, if indeed you had any?
7: Well, I think one of the gifts he had was his ability to say goodbye to players who had immense talent but did not fall into the parameters that he set as for character, for intelligence, and for commitment. If they were a hardworking guy with a lot of talent and wanted to play for him, I mean, they didn't have to want to play for him. If they wanted to play for themselves, that was fine. But if they were highly motivated and could play, they were there because he coveted players who, when the going got tough, were going to dig deep. And those are the guys he grabbed. And he also said goodbye to a lot of great players that did not fall into those categories. Got players that were gifted but were a little too selfish, or who didn't work hard enough, or who didn't fight through adversity as well as he would have liked. Guys who caved in a little bit. They didn't stick around very long. And I think he said goodbye to some players, even though they were great players, greatly talented. He said goodbye to him would keep a lesser player who was more motivated to succeed.
1: Let's talk about one of the games that I think most fans remember, and that was the 32-point second-half deficit against the Houston Oilers in the 93 wild-card playoff game where you come back to win that game. Tell me about the sideline when you guys were down by 32 points, and why were you able to win that?
7: Well, I'll tell you, so many things came together in that game. You don't win a game like that just because you start playing better. The Oilers were thinking about the next week. They wanted to get out of that game healthy, and they were thinking about the second round of the playoffs in that second half when they went up by 32 points, and rightfully so. I mean, there was no reason to think that we were going to do anything. We hadn't done anything all day. And secondly, the thing that Marv had told us in halftime when it was 28-3 was that, hey, you know, do not let anybody say that you guys quit. We'd already been to two Super Bowls. We had a lot of pride in our locker room. And he said, just go out there and keep playing. You owe it to yourselves and you owe it to each other to go out and finish this game up. Don't ever let them say you quit. So we were going to go out and finish up strong if we could. And then Frank Reich threw an interception right after halftime, and it was 35-3. And I'll never forget it. Darrell Talley was walking out to defend the extra point. And as he put his helmet on and walked by Marv, he said, don't worry, Marv, we got him right where we want him. And went ahead, and lo and behold, you know, we did come back and win that game. There were so many things that happened in that game that were almost supernatural in their coincidental nature. But I think Marv's message to us in its simplicity was brilliant. He says, just don't let them say you quit.
1: Let's talk about the four Super Bowl appearances, consecutive appearances, of course. And I've talked to Marv Levy about this, and I really have come away, Steve, with the belief that I'm not sure he has yet come to grasp of fully understanding why, when you have four shots at something like this, you can't get over it. Some of it, just bad luck, the Scott Norwood kick, of course. But now that you've had a chance to reflect on it and talk to your teammates and everything, what type of finalization have you come up with as far as their inability to win at least one of those Super Bowls?
7: Well, I think, and I don't want to sound flippant, but, you know, you always come up with small little one-liners to kind of capsulize it. But, you know, you never meet those old struggling 2-14 teams when you get to the Super Bowl. You know, I mean, you meet some teams that are really clicking. The Giants team that we faced played as good a game as they could have possibly played, and they deserve to win that game. The Redskins team that we played in the second Super Bowl, and in my estimation, I've told my teammates this, and they agree, I've never seen before or since a team that would have beaten the Redskins on the night they played us in Minneapolis. I've never seen a team that was their equal on that night. We could have played our absolutely best game ever, and it would have been close. I can't say we would have beaten them. That's the best team I ever saw. The two Dallas games, the first Dallas game in Pasadena, we turned the ball over 9 times. It was something when that game, the third Super Bowl, it really did get to our heads. We just didn't play well. We weren't ourselves. We didn't play like we play in any stretch, and we didn't deserve to get very close. And in the fourth Super Bowl, I think we just ran out of gas. It was just too much for us to muddle through that at the age we were and after the mileage. After I think that Super Bowl was our 105th game in 4 years. That's a lot of football.
1: Then I'm assuming that the third Super Bowl and the loss to Dallas was the one that probably gnaws at you a little bit more than the other two.
7: Well, I don't know if it gnaws at me. I think that's the one I kind of just throw away. I mean, that's the one that's like, you know what, we didn't even show up. It's not even worth
1: talking
7: that's
1: about. What I mean. It probably bothers you because that's not what you should be doing when you get to the Super Bowl.
7: That's exactly right, and that's the game that I think is the biggest embarrassment for us, not only for the score, but the way we played and just didn't show up in a game that we certainly had a very good team for. So I think those things, you're right. I mean, that's the game, the one when we think back, I think my teammates and I, we kind of shake our heads and say, wow, that was awful.
1: Let's talk about some of your teammates and some of your favorite stories out of this book. And again, you might want to check it out. It's called Tales from the Buffalo Bills by Steve Tasker. And let's talk about your quarterback, Jim Kelly. Any favorite moments with him?
7: Well, Jim was a great quarterback. He was a great leader. There might have been guys with better arms or, you know, run better or whatever, but there was nobody who could draw a team around himself like Jim could. And Jim was going to win the game, and if you were going to help him, or he was going to make sure that you wished you had helped him. He was a guy that was just absolutely fearless, and because of that, you know, guys rallied around him. They just wouldn't let him down. And so also Jim was kind of strange, too, because he was superstitious. And Jim had about, I don't know, maybe 20 or 25 little things that he did from Friday afternoon till Sunday before a game that had to be done in the right order and the right way before he would be ready to play the game. And one of the last ones he did was walk out onto the field with me before every game. And so he would be looking for me about an hour before kickoff, wanting me to be the guy to go out with him and walk onto the field. So we did that for 4 years through those four Super Bowls, through all the playoff games and regular season games. And it was funny because before Super Bowl 25 in Tampa against the Giants, Jim and I were walking out, and usually the tunnel is completely empty. There's a couple of security guards, a couple of, you know, some EMTs. Well, we walk out of the locker room in Tampa Bay, and sure enough, the thing is full. It's packed. And not only is it packed, it's packed with kids in these wild costumes. They're a halftime show. So Jim and I'm walking with the biggest thing in football, Jim Kelly. We're walking down towards the stadium. And Jim is like walking with, it's almost like walking with the Pope. You know, his presence kind of went out before us. People felt that he was coming. They turned around and could see us coming. So Jim was like, you know, his presence was out around us, ahead of us, you know. So they were people, you know, he's coming. It's like, it really was like walking with a deity. So we get out there, and usually the stadium was empty. Well, this was the Gulf War, and people showed up early, and there was a lot of people in the stands, and the media was 5 deep all the way around the sidelines. And on that, and I told Jim this, we trotted out on that field, just him and I, and we were almost the first guys out there, and it's the only time in my life when you could feel the attention. You could feel it. And I told him if I couldn't see and if I couldn't speak, I would still be able to feel it. It was like ants crawling all over your body. And it was really something to, I'll never forget it. It was really something tangible that you could feel. All the eyes, it felt like the whole planet was looking right at us. And it was because I was walking with Jim, the quarterback of the hottest thing in football. It was really cool experience.
1: I was down in Phoenix doing the show from the Super Bowl when it was down there, Steve, and Joe Namath came over and did the show with me. We were in a sports bar, and I'll never forget the same thing. When he walked into that sports bar, it was like a rock star had walked into the place and sucked the air out of the building. There was a buzz that I had never and have never since that point ever felt. It's something about those great athletes that do that, isn't there?
7: Yeah, there really is. It's as though somebody walks in and all of a sudden you can feel us. And everybody's like, what happened? What just happened? And they say, Joe Namath's here. And they're going, really? And, everybody's looking for him. And it spreads like a bad smell. And it's just like, hey, it's like, what is that? And that's what happened that night when we walked on the field in Tampa with Jim. It was as though, everybody knew it at the same time and had to look at him. They just had to see him. And it was really cool.
1: We only have 45 seconds left, but what's your most enduring memory and image of being a Buffalo Bill?
7: I think on the sidelines of Super Bowl 25, the country was at war. And my generation, the guys that were playing, we'd never experienced war. We were post-Vietnam. We had never known our country at war. And as Whitney Houston sang the national anthem, which was an unbelievable rendition, the jet planes flew over the stadium, which I'd seen before. But then an Apache attack helicopter flew over, and he was very, very low and flew very, very slow. And as Whitney Houston sang the last note of that national anthem, I looked around and I was standing next to the officials, and all the officials were crying. And I looked over at Marv, and Marv was crying, had tears in his eyes. Jim was crying. I turned and looked at the stands, and everybody in the stands had been given an American flag, and they waved. And us Bills, we were in our white jerseys with blue numbers and red helmets, and the Giants were in their blue jerseys with red trim and white pants, and the whole stadium was in red, white, and blue. And it was something I'll never forget.
1: Steve, thanks a lot for joining us on Sports Byline. Steve Tasker, he played 13 years in the National Football League, 12 of those with the Buffalo Bills, and the name of the book is Steve Tasker's Tales from the Buffalo Bills. We continue with more of you and America's Sports Talk Show.
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1: Vince Papale and Steve Tasker with us this hour, and dreams do come true. All you have to do is ask Vince Papale about that. And, of course, Steve Tasker, those 13 years in the National Football League, 12 of those with the Buffalo Bills. 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

0: News this hour from Town Hall. I'm Jason Walker. Secretary of State Marco Rubio warning some Asian leaders in the Philippines that Iran's demand to control and collect tolls in the Strait of Hormuz would threaten the world's economy and set a precedent that could be repeated elsewhere in the world. Rubio says the U.S. attacks on Iran are simply a response to Iranian attacks on the Strait of Hormuz.
1: Commercial ships are going through the straits and they're being blown up. The United States is defending that shipping and in addition is targeting the places that are launching against those ships to continue to degrade Iran's ability to target and harm global shipping.
0: And the U.S. military has conducted now a 12th night of strikes against Iran. President Trump honoring the lives of four U.S. troops killed in the Middle East and returned to their families Wednesday at Dover Air Force Base in Delaware. President saluted Wednesday as the caskets were escorted off the plane. Liberal New Jersey Governor Mikey Sherrill admits more than 6,000 non-U.S. citizens were on state voter rolls. She says they were incorrectly registered when they applied for a driver's license. The Democrat governor says 400 ended up voting in elections. President says that just shows and really scores the need to pass the Save America Act.
2: President Trump is calling on Senate Republicans to take up a major rules change as he pushes for the SAVE Act.
3: What they should do, very simple, a lot of you don't know about filibuster. They should terminate the filibuster and approve everything. Because the Democrats are going to do it. The Democrats are going to terminate the filibuster as soon as they have a chance.
2: The White House says election integrity remains a top priority for the administration. Willie Nelson, Washington.
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10: SpaceX rockets taking Northrop Grumman's two-armed space robot into orbit from Cape Canaveral on a private salvage operation to slap life-extending jetpacks on aging communication satellites running low on fuel. Northrop Grumman's mission robotic vehicle, dubbed NRV, and its jetpacks will spend the next year angling into the proper orbit more than 22,000 miles above Earth. I'm Ben Thomas.
0: Well, Google parent company Alphabet Incorporated posting stronger than expected results for its second quarter, saying it earned $112 billion in the April through June period. That's up from $28 billion 1 year ago. OpenAI disclosing an unprecedented cyber incident, a system allegedly hacked by another AI company. Breaking news and analysis, townhall.com. Lawyers are promising a very strong battle, but a June 1st, 2027 trial date is set for Nicolas Maduro and his wife in New York. That on U.S. drug trafficking charges. More from correspondent Julie Walker.
11: Maduro's were in court as the federal judge made that decision Wednesday. Their lawyers continuing to object to the U.S. government going into Venezuela and snatching them from power. Protesters were also outside court with the same complaint. President Trump repeatedly defends the raid, calling Maduro a narco-terrorist. Meanwhile, Maduro did not speak during the 15-minute hearing. Both have pled not guilty. They face potential life prison sentences if a jury agrees that they were part of a conspiracy to send cocaine into the U.S. Julie Walker, New York.
0: More on these stories at townhall.com.
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16: 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Ray Allen is one of those names synonymous with just outstanding basketball play in the NBA. He came out of the University of Connecticut, where he had an All-American career. He was drafted fifth overall in the 1996 draft. Do you remember who drafted him? Yeah, the Minnesota Timberwolves. But he never played a day for them because he was drafted on that day off to the Milwaukee Bucks, and he played there for a while before moving on to the Seattle Supersonics. And you talk about a guy that can hit from the outside. He's regarded as one of the best shooters in NBA history, having made nearly 40% of his three-point attempts and almost 90% of his free throw attempts. So I'm going to be talking to him about why NBA players have such a hard time at the free throw line. He also represented his country very well. He was a member of the 2000 United States men's basketball team, which won the gold medal at the Sydney Olympics. So we'll kick off the hour in just a second talking with Ray Allen. And then right after that, remember, they called him Sugar, Michael Ray Richardson. He played 8 years in the NBA, most notably as a guard for the New York Knicks, but also had stops with the Golden State Warriors and the New Jersey Nets, and he became the third player in NBA history to lead the league in both assists and steals. But he also had another problem. He had a problem with drugs, and that really sidetracked and derailed his fine, fine career. And Richardson was the subject of the 2000 film, Whatever Happened to Michael Ray, as it took a look at his very troubled life. And he went on to play, of course, overseas, and we'll talk about that aspect as well. Matter of fact, he played 14 seasons in Europe. So when we come back, Ray Allen with us and you on Sports Byline.
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1: Nice to have Ray Allen with us here on Sports Byline USA. Ray, of course, the fine shooting guard for the Seattle Supersonics. Ray, you and I were just talking before we hit the air here about your growing up in the military. What was that with your family? What was that experience like for you?
24: Well, when I was very young, maybe 8 or 9, I didn't really like moving because I had to get acclimated to new surroundings. I was losing friends that I had thought that I was really good friends with, but started learning that I was meeting new people, and they was teaching me how to grow and be a young person, and it forced you to grow up quicker. And you know, it taught me earlier that, you know, people do things differently all over the world, not necessarily good or better, but it's just different.
1: The one thing that I heard from Ronnie Lott when he and I were talking about it, he and I both agree that it gives you a sense of security because you are meeting new people and maybe even new cultures.

0: because if your dad gets stationed overseas like yours was and everything, it really gives you a sense of self that maybe you might not get if you didn't have that experience. Would you agree with that, Ray?
1: Yeah, well, I've played in two NBA cities and then being in college in Connecticut, and not to mention traveling to every city. Most of the people that I run into have been in the same place their whole lives. So it's like they never get out. They never learn how things are done in different cities. People don't leave the United States. They don't know how they do it in different parts of the world. So it you become more educated amongst the people of the world and what's going on around the world when you can understand, you know, other people. You know, we're being at war now. It's like whether you agree or disagree, you can at least have a understanding for other people from other parts of the world and not just be pro-American so much. You know, there's so many things going on in different places around the world, and it's not always all about the Americans.
0: Yeah, I found that as well, that there are a lot of ways to do things. There's a lot of different cultures and a lot of ways to approach different things, whether it be politics, religion, or just living from day to day. Let me ask you about coming out of the University of Connecticut. One of the things I respected about you when you came out, you had an All-American career there, is that you really realized that you had to prove yourself at the next level, and that next level was the NBA level. Why did you take that approach? Was it necessary, or was it something that you just realized you had to do in order to be successful at the pro level?
1: If you realize anybody in any job, it's always a "what have you done for me lately" mentality. And, you know, we all think that, you know, our credentials are always in front of us and people read them and understand what's going on, that people will just... your reputation will always shine through at first, but it's almost like every game when I signed a contract with Milwaukee, people were sitting there like, okay, let's see what this guy can do. Or now in the situation from 1 year to the next, okay, somebody's watching me play for the first time. They want to know what I can do. They want to see what they see on TV. So if you're good, you put pressure on yourself over and over again to continue to compete at that certain level and even go beyond that. So reputation-wise, you always have to prove yourself. You know, no matter how much money you make or what status you have in any league, any job, you always have to prove yourself. That's one thing that if you want to be a professional and you want to be the best, you continue to do that.
0: Ray, one of the things that I've heard, and Michael Jordan also confirmed this to me, that really the fear of failure among pro athletes, especially the very talented ones, is a very important driving force. Would you agree?
1: Most definitely is, because you do everything you can to over-prepare from one day to the next. And I always ask the young guys before the new guys every year, ask them, are they nervous? And a lot of them try to be too cool and say that they're not. And I tell them, I say, I'm nervous. So if I'm nervous, you better be nervous, because if you're not nervous, you don't belong here. Being nervous allows you to just, you worry about every small detail. You worry about everything you can do as far as your game is concerned. So when the moment comes, you're at least know that you'll be ready. You run extra just so when you're on the floor, you never get tired. You know, it's just natural. You know, if you're nervous, you have butterflies, that means you really care about what you're doing.
0: One of the other things that he said to me, Ray, as well, was that when the game is on the line, I want to be the one to determine the outcome. If I fail, I'll take the blame. If I succeed, I want the glory. And I think that's a different attitude than most people, most players might have, except for the truly great ones.
1: Yeah, some people I've seen don't want that basketball at the end of the game. You see a lot of hands get shorter. A lot of eyes start to squint. They can't see the basketball at the end of the game. And I don't know, that always strikes me as odd, because I don't know who wouldn't want the ball to try to win the game at the end of regulation. You know, we talked about it growing up, being on the basketball court, and you do the countdown, and you put the ball up, and you make the sound that the crowd goes wild. We've all done that, and we all want that. We all want people to hoist us over their shoulders and say, you're the man, you won a game for us. But really, when the actual pressure is there, it's a different monster. And, you know, the pressure, the fear is not even, it doesn't even exist for me. So that's why I never even worry about it. If you miss, you just miss. And you walk in the back and you kick yourself and you can't sleep for 2 days, and then you try and do it again the next game.
0: Is that one of the reasons why you've been so successful as a long-range shooter? You think the fact that you're not afraid to fail and you'd rather take, or you're just as comfortable with taking that 21-foot, 22-foot shot as you are

0: I'm just playing a game. So when I start playing basketball, I can just enjoy, relax. I can lay back, and I can just, it's almost like in between the out-of-bounds lines, when we step on the court, that's your solace. That's your sanctuary, and that's where you can perform. You don't have to worry about doing anything but entertaining. So never at any moment do I ever worry about pressure.
1: One of the other things that I've been interested in, you have made nearly 40% of your three-point attempts and also 90% of your free throws. Somebody has got to explain to me, Ray, and maybe you can help me, what is it about free throws that really makes it difficult for the pro player to do it? I mean, I even saw in the World Championships where the United States in the game that they lost to Greece, where they shot 56%. What is it about the NBA player that doesn't allow them to be proficient at the free throw line like you are?
0: Well, I think it's, if you compare it to golf, it's somewhat opposite, because in golf, before a golfer hits a tee shot, they put the signs up and they silence everybody so nobody can make any noise. Everybody has to be quiet. That's probably one of the most nerve-wracking times for an athlete. A lot of us that play golf, that play those sports, we're so used to the noise because you almost hide inside the noise. But when it's quiet, everybody's focused in on you, and you hear. In basketball, you want to hear the noise. If it gets quiet, then you need to worry. And in golf, when you hear noise, it's total opposite. You don't want to hear noise in golf. You want it to be quiet. I don't know why that is, but you're both competing. So when people get to the free throw line, most guys don't know how to use the focus mechanisms to zone in on what they're trying to accomplish, because it all of a sudden becomes you and the basket. Most guys think it's just a shot. When it's not a shot, it's all about you and your focus mechanism, because it doesn't matter what game where you are. If you can focus, that ball's going to go in. But if you don't focus, if you don't have a routine, then you're pretty much going to miss.
1: Also, do players in the NBA, you think, prefer to take a shot off the flow of the game, Ray, from the stationary standpoint at the free throw line? Does that psychologically, is that different enough in the game that the players aren't comfortable with that?
0: Well, nowadays, I remember when I used to watch the NBA, I used to watch the microwave in Detroit, watching Dale Ellis, guys like that, Craig Hodges, those guys seem like they never miss. Whether they're open or whether somebody's on, they seem like they never miss. And the jump shot is becoming a lost art. And I think that's probably why we're getting beat a lot by a lot of the European teams we're playing against, because these guys fundamentally are sound. And nowadays, when you watch the NBA game, you watch so many guys shoot threes that can't shoot threes, and so many guys that go all the way to the basket. So it's like they do one or two things. They either shoot way out or they try and get all the way to the basket. The in-between game is so lost on a lot of our players because they think they got to dunk it or they want to shoot a three, get 3 points or create a highlight from trying to dunk on somebody. But the easiest play is when you go around your defender is to stop and shoot a 12-footer or 10-footer to where you – most guys can't do that because athletically you got to stop and you got to put a shot up where you got to have good timing and good touch.
1: Hold on just a second, Ray. We'll continue with Ray Allen from the Seattle Supersonics as we continue with more of you and America's Sports Talk Show.
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4: Ray Allen with us this hour on Sports Byline. And before we get too far away, you played on the 2000 Olympic basketball team that won the gold medal in the Sydney Games. Let me ask you another question about international competition. The other thing, too, is that I think in the international game, it's oriented toward team play, whereas in the NBA, it's more one-on-one. Is that one of the reasons why it's hard for the NBA player to adapt and play successfully in the international game?
5: Not really. I wouldn't really say that the NBA is one-on-one. I think there are particular teams that play that style where it's one-on-one. The NBA, I think if international competition played on NBA court, the NBA rules, a lot of those guys can survive. The NBA court is a little bit bigger. The lane spread wide open. More 3-point lines. So many of the guys can shoot. Most big men can shoot the three because the line's closer in. So it makes their bigs more valuable. Our bigs standing at the basket, they pull our bigs out and then they put them on the perimeter because their bigs are a little more versatile than ours. They don't really play a traditional style of basketball where they have a big and they go into someone in the center. A lot of their bigs can shoot threes. And then they can go 10 around the rim, just knock the ball around. So I think the guys on this side of the water are a lot quicker. And, you know, when the court is so spaced, it's just hard to stop a guy because you get to the basket so quickly and guy can't be – you can't recover that quickly by the time a guy gets to the rim. And in European basketball, the rules aren't – don't really allow for that type of athleticism to take place.
4: NBA star Ray Allen visiting with us here on Sports Byline. Ray, people are going to be listening to this worldwide, and they're going to hear a very articulate, insightful person talking about the game of basketball. It sounds like you've been a longtime student of basketball. Am I correct in that assumption?
5: Yeah. I observe most players and most teams, and there's so many different ways to play the game. But like we were saying earlier, there's not a wrong or a right way. There is a wrong way, but there are a lot of different ways to play it right, play the game the right way. So, you know, there are a couple guys that play the game the right way and you enjoy watching them, and then there are a couple people you can't stand to watch because it seems that they don't play within the system or within the set, and you can tell the angst amongst their teammates when out there playing. That's the only time I might not want to watch that particular situation.
4: When you define playing it the right way, what is that definition to Ray Allen?
5: When your teammates open, no matter whether he has a jump shot or not, you have to pass him the ball. You know, you have to encourage your teammates. If you make $20 million a year and your teammate makes $200,000 a year and your teammate's struggling but he's a starter, you got to help him out. You got to get him going. You got to encourage him as the star leader on your team. And that's playing their game the right way, because put salaries aside, which a lot of people can't do a majority of the time, once we step on the floor, it's 5-on-5, and the salaries don't matter.
4: One of the things that I've always said, Ray, that is consistent with the truly great players, two things. One, that they make other players around them better than they actually are, and two, they understand the game well enough that they know what has to be done moment to moment in order to make the team successful. Am I correct in that statement?
5: Most correct. Most definitely correct.
4: Who are some of the players that you've observed over the years that you respect for their play and their ability to do that?
5: Well, I'd say over the course of my career, I've been around Jason Kidd for quite some time now. He's one of those guys that always makes his teammates better, and he's very selfless out there on the floor. He can score. He's proven that he can score. He can shoot a three. He can get in. But it always looks, and Steve Nash is similar, it always looks as these two guys are, they get into the game. They don't come in with any predetermined notions of scoring 40 points, but they're saying to themselves, okay, we got to figure out how we're going to win this game, and, you know, just follow me, and I'm going to get everybody. I'm going to get you 30. I'm going to get you 20. But just keep running. Let's get this game. Let's try and win this game. And it always seems like they're trying to figure it out. Never do they ever get down on themselves or their teammates.
4: The other thing about you, Ray, that I've always respected and admired is that you play this game with passion, and you have got to do that, not just you, but anybody who's successful at it. Now, it is a job, and it's a tough job. A lot of people think it's glamorous, and yeah, there may be some elements of glamour to being a professional basketball player, but how does Ray Allen, especially after this many years, maintains that passion, that desire to be out on the floor night in and night out over a long season?
5: Well, I realized my first year in Milwaukee. Milwaukee's probably the easiest market to enter into the NBA because there's not a big following. You know, the fans in Milwaukee are great, but I thought when I got to the NBA, you play an NBA game and there's going to be big parties and, you know, there's going to be so many people around. And, you know, it's just kind of like a false reality when you play games. And so I remember going back to my apartment after every game, and I just sit there and, you know, I'd watch TV and go to sleep and get up and there's practice again in the morning. And I just say to myself, I was like, wow, this game is not as glamorous as I thought it was and how it looks from TV. But on TV, they show every highlight. They show guys to and from games. And, you know, it just always looks so glamorous. And so when I realized that my first year, I said, you know, this is how it is. This is the job, and I got to focus on it. And if I want to be good, then I need to get my rest and I need to take care of my body. And I'll have fun during off season. So for 6 months out of season, let's play basketball the way we know how, and we'll rest when the season's over with, and we'll go on vacation, and we'll do whatever it is that we want to do. But for 6 months, we're going to shut all the extracurricular activities down and play basketball.
4: Is that different compared to the markets? What I mean by that, you mentioned about Milwaukee off the beaten path, but that's certainly not New York. It's not Los Angeles. Is it a little bit easier to do in a Milwaukee or a Seattle?
5: Yeah, it is. And once you've lived in Milwaukee, it's almost like you're so respected and just cherish that situation because you go home and you do get your rest. You know, it's like there's not a lot of distraction there. And you go to L.A. and it seems like there's so much stuff going on that naturally, any human being, you just say, well, there's a concert tonight or there's a party or there's always something that's going on, you know. And you sit in the hotel room, the phone rings 20 million times and people are trying to get you to do things, so it's always something. And you just can't sit down and just have dinner and go to sleep. You just feel like you always got to get in something. So smaller markets definitely make it easier on you to allow you to focus.
4: One of the other things, Ray, people may have heard the children in the background, and obviously you've been able to balance successful career and also successful family, which is not always an easy thing to do because ego is so involved with professional athletics. What is it about your background? What is it about Ray Allen as a person that's allowed him to do that successfully, the personal side of you?
5: Well, I grew up, my dad, he played over in, we were in England. He played, he was quarterback of the football team. We were at Bentwaters Royal Air Force, the Phantoms.
4: Mm-hmm.
5: And I traveled with him with the locker rooms, hung out or was around his friends and their kids, and there were five of us. So it was always a sports-oriented family. So when we were home, we talked about sports, we played sports, but we were always home, we were always a family, we always sat and had big meals, and we had friends over. And I thought at the end of the day, and I still believe this, and I know it to be true, is that at the end of the day, the games don't really matter. You know, the competition doesn't matter. It's about the relationships along the way that you've crafted. And that's something that I realize. So when I'm playing a game, sometimes you feel like you feel so bad because you lost a couple in a row or you've had a bad string of games during the slump. But when I get home, my family is my family, and you can't bring those problems home with you. You got to hang it up before you walk in that door.
4: Yeah, the games will come and go, but the people you love never do they?
5: Yeah, they never do. And one thing I try to tell guys is training camp comes, you remember for that time being how hard you had to run for that year. But when you win games, you win a championship, you win a conference, you never remember training camp. You only remember the big games you won. So all the hard work that you put into it, it's going to pay off when you win those championships. And those bad days, you never remember those.
4: Ray, as a Wiley veteran, do you kind of roll your eyes sometimes when you see those young players coming into the league now? Of course, they can't do it out of high school any longer, but they come in and they just don't have a clue about what it is between being a basketball player and being a professional. There is a difference.
5: Well, it's not just the young guys coming in. There's some guys that have lived the wrong way. Some veterans now that are in the NBA that still have lived the wrong way and still don't get it. You just look at them, you say, this guy just doesn't get it. You know, just you can see strife on a team because some guy doesn't want to pass the ball to his teammates. You can see why they're not successful. You can see why certain teams don't make the playoffs because people just don't allow themselves to get along with the next. But consistently, young guys, they are a little wide-eyed and bushy-tailed when they first come into a league. And there are those that will sit down and ask questions because they want to be good in this league. They want to be around for a long time. So I think for me as a veteran, I don't care if the guy's on my team or not. If some young guy comes up and asks for advice, I give it to him all the time because really, me, I'm a person that I got to do what I can to make this league grow into the next 15 years from now. And I won't be here, but I got to make sure I set positive examples of the young guys that are coming in now.
4: Ray, I want to thank you for joining us. I have thoroughly enjoyed this conversation. Please come back and visit with me again here on Sports Byline.
5: Thanks, Ron.
4: One of the stars of the NBA, Ray Allen, joining us and you. We'll take a break, continue across the country and around the world with you on America's Sports Talk Show.
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4: Michael Ray Richardson joins us on Sports Byline. I'm often asked when I'm giving a speech about interesting people in sports, but if you know anything about Michael Ray Richardson's life, then you know he has had a very interesting life. He played in the NBA for 8 years, most notably with the New York Knicks, went on to play for the Golden State Warriors and also the New Jersey Nets. And he was the subject of a 2000 film, Whatever Happened to Michael Ray, which was a look at his troubled life because he was the first player that was banned from the NBA for drug use. But he also has played overseas for 14 years, and he has a very productive life right now. Michael, when you look back on your life, do you kind of shake your head a little bit when you know all you've been through?
13: Yeah, I mean, you know what? Like they you know, say, only the strong survive. And, you know, it's unfortunately, you know, what I went through, but I'm very, you know, happy where I am, you know, now.
4: What was it allowed Michael Ray Richardson to survive?
13: You know what it was? It was just really just going back to my roots and just understanding what, you know, what life was all about. You know, I came to New York. I got involved with the wrong people, doing the wrong things, which it really wasn't me, you know what I mean?
4: Mm-hmm.
13: And once I left, went overseas, I got away from places, people, and things. And then I was able to see what life was really all about.
4: You know, you once were asked about whether you feel bad about what happened, and I thought your quote was very interesting. You said, "Not at all. I feel blessed that I was able to come back and live a normal life." You know as well as I do that most people keep falling down that very deep well. Who are the people along the way that helped Michael Ray Richardson from going deeper
13: into
4: that?
13: Well, you know, first of all, I think it was the commissioner of the NBA, David Stern, because, you know, I was banned from the league, but it wasn't him who banned me from the league. I banned myself from the league. So like, when he took something away from me that I had worked so, you know, hard for, it kind of opened my eyes. And once I realized that I have dreamed of playing in the NBA, and it was one day it was gone, I was awakened.
4: You came out of Montana, as you indicated. You were drafted by the New York Knicks. You go into New York. How mind-blowing can that be for a young player, Michael?
13: You know what? It was like a kid in a candy store. I went from the smallest place in America to the largest place. So it was like a kid in a candy store. I mean, I was in a place where the people never slept, and I just got caught up in it.
4: Also, did it hurt you to have somebody like Willis Reed refer to you as the next Walt Frazier? Did that put a lot of expectation and weight on your shoulders as well, Michael?
13: Well, you know what? It didn't have anything to do with me because that was just my basketball ability. I mean, I was a great basketball player. I played till I was 46 years old. So, I mean, that wasn't that wasn't a whole lot of pressure. The pressure was like doing things, being places outside of basketball.
4: The other thing, too, Michael, I always sensed about you and watching you play is that maybe the game came fairly easy to you. You always seemed to enjoy it out on the floor, but I thought that everything you wanted to do, you were always able to do when it came to basketball.
13: Well, you know, I mean, I just had a God-gifted talent, but I worked at it because I remember, you know, when I was a young kid, I used to go outside and shovel the snow off the, outside courts and put some, gloves on and play basketball. So, I mean, I've worked for it.
4: When did the worm turn for Michael Ray Richardson? What I mean by that is after you were banned from basketball, when did things start to turn in a positive direction for you?
13: I think things turned in 1986 when I was banned from the NBA. I was banned in 1986, but I was reinstated in 1988. And I had a chance to come back to the Philadelphia 76ers when I was over in Bologna, Italy. It was the year that Johnny Dawkins blew his knee out. Harold Katz was the owner, and Gene Shue was the basketball coach. They called me, and they asked me if I wanted to come back to the NBA. You know, Johnny Dawkins had blew his knee out. But they offered me $800,000 for the rest of the year, and the second year wasn't guaranteed. But at that time, I was 33 years old, so I was looking for another year, and they said no, so I decided just to stay overseas.
4: Yeah, the overseas experience could be a positive or it could be a negative. For you, it was a positive. What was it about Europe and about playing overseas that was so comfortable for Michael Ray Richardson?
13: Well, you know what? Like they say, once you have reached your bottom, it was like a new beginning. So I had to go over there and start my life all over again there. And I mean, I adjusted it very, very, well.
4: What is it about the culture in Europe that makes it a little bit easier than what it was either in New York or in the United States?
13: Well, you know, over there, we only played like one game a week. We had practice every day. We had like a 3-hour lunch break, so I could go home and take a nap every day. And drugs, there's drugs all over the world, but it wasn't so easy to get. So once I got away from it, I didn't want no, parts of it.
4: What about the expectation of the American players that come in to play there? Because there's only a handful of them that are there, but on most teams, they're expected to be the stars of those teams, are they not, Michael?
13: On like each team over there, you're only allowed to have two American players. Now, if you don't do your job, you are the first to leave. When I arrived there in 1986, I arrived at an American coach. And his Mario, who's coaching the Battle Society. He was the coach. Also, I played with a guy named Clement Johnson. So the basketball team had a 6-year losing season. So when I arrived, we had won eight cups, and that was my first year. After that, my bridge took off because once you win there, you can stay there forever.
4: What are some of the other countries that you played in besides Italy?
13: I was in Italy for 7 years, a year in Croatia, a year in Israel, and the rest of my time in the south of France.
4: And I'm sure the culture is being different in the way they look at basketball. Were there some funny moments along the way in each of those stops, Michael?
13: I mean, in Croatia, a year in Israel, and the rest of my time in the south of France.
4: And I'm sure the culture is being different in the way they look at basketball. Were there some funny moments along the way in each of those stops, Michael?
13: I mean, I remember playing in Croatia. The year that I played there, the country was in war. So we only played the EuroLeague games, but we had to live in La Coruña, Spain. So during the Christmas holidays, the players, they wanted to fly home and see their loved ones. So during that week, I flew to Croatia. So we were at the gym running up and down the, running up and down the basketball court. And all it was about 6 o'clock. At 4:30 in the morning, I caught a speedboat from Split to, what was the name of the little town, to Slovenia. I got out of the country.
4: Probably a very smart thing to do. One of the things that I've heard down in Greece, and Michael, correct me if this is wrong, but some of the players laughingly tell me that when the fans are unhappy in some countries, they throw coins out on the floor and that some of the players make more money.
13: Listen, you know what? I had one terrible experience in Greece. We were in the EuroLeague. It was the year that we had won. We played each team. We played them twice, once at home and once out. So we had beat them by 13 points at home. So they would have to beat us by 15 points in Greece. So we came on the court. They were throwing Pepsi cans, Coca-Cola cans. So during the game, the coach called a timeout. In our timeout, someone threw M80 right in our hole. It just blew up right in our, right in our face. I mean, it's crazy over here.
4: It really is. You had a chance to watch the development of European basketball and the players. What's been the greatest stride forward for the foreign player?
13: I think what's really good and what has really helped the foreign players is that they're great shooters. Our players are so wrapped up in running down, dunking up the basketball that they lose sight of fundamentals. And I think if you have fundamentals, you can play basketball forever because it's a simple game. I mean, I was able to play till I was 46 because as you get older, you get slower. You lose some of your quickness. You lose some of your movement ability. So then you have to outthink the defensive guy. So I think that the European players today are much more fundamentally sound than our players.
4: Do you also find, Michael Ray, that the players are more team-oriented, that they think of others more than just themselves?
13: Well, no. You know what? Not really. I mean, I think that there's a lot of players in America that are team players. All those players are very team-oriented.
4: When you look back upon your life and the travails, the ups and downs and everything, what are you most proud of now that you look back on your life?
13: I think that, if you look at what happened to Len Fyatt, he didn't have a chance. He did something, he lost his life. I was able to come back to redeem myself. And I think that's the most important thing about it. I mean, if you went to every human being in this world, there's no human being in this world that is perfect.
4: Yeah, Len Bias's loss was a real tragedy. Are you surprised at any degree when you think back upon those dark days that the same thing didn't happen to Michael Ray Richardson?
13: It could happen at any day, but you know what? It just wasn't my time. You know what I mean?
4: Yeah.
13: It just wasn't meant for me to be.
4: That wasn't the script that was written for Michael Ray Richardson.
13: Exactly. You know what? In our lives, we all have a different script, and that wasn't mine.
4: Did it heighten your love for the game of basketball?
13: Not really at all. You know what? I still love the game of basketball. I'm now coaching up in Albany, New York, in the CBA. I mean, I still have love for, basketball.
4: When you look at today's game and the way it's played, what do you like about it? What are you concerned about?
13: You know what? Back when I played in the NBA, it was basketball. Now it's entertainment.
4: Anything wrong with that?
13: Hey, it's paying bills. You know what I mean?
4: Mm-hmm. But when you take a look, at the players, are you surprised to see how far athletes have come?
13: No, because you know what? Listen, I'm going to tell you guys. The thing is this: we paved the way for like those guys. Bill Russell, Will Chamberlain, Oscar Robertson, Jerry West, Gil Goodrich, they paved the way for, us. You know what I mean?
4: Yeah.
13: And we pay the way for like these guys. But you know what? They don't want to reward the elderly players, the older players. You know what I mean?
4: We've got about 45 seconds left, but what would you like to tell young kids off of the experience that Michael Ray Richardson had to do or not to do?
13: Well, you know, I like to just tell them, if you have a problem, you can always overcome it. You cannot ever in this world give up. Because if you give up, it shows a sign of weakness. In this world today, only the strong survive.
4: Well, you certainly did survive and survived well. Michael Ray, thank you for sharing your story with us. It's one that is very, very special. And as I said, when I saw the movie, Whatever Happened to Michael Ray, I kind of smile now that I've had a chance to chat with you. Take care, my friend.
13: Okay. I'll talk to you later.
4: Michael Ray Richardson, he played 8 years in the NBA. And as I said, he was said to be, by his coach, Willis Reed, to be the next Walt Frazier. And he was very candid about the fact that he came out of Montana and he went to New York, and it was just too overwhelming for him. He was the first player who was banned from the NBA for drug use, but he has bounced back very nicely, played over in Europe, and now is healthy. We'll take a quick break, come back on the other side. We continue across the country and around the world with you on Sports Byline.
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4: And we hope you enjoyed Ray Allen and Michael Ray Richardson with us this hour on Sports Byline. Richardson, of course, went on to play for the New York Knicks, as I said, in the NBA. And his quote, "The ship be sinking," which Richardson used to describe the Knicks at the end of his career, became a popular phrase among sports writers. 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I'm Ron Barr. 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

0: All right, thank you for that. Welcome back to the show. Rick Tittle with you, coast to coast, around the world on American Forces Radio Network. Steve-O is going to join us in a little over a half hour. Otherwise, open lines at 1-800-878-7529. Football, basketball, baseball, hockey, soccer, tennis, auto racing, boxing, Olympics, Quidditch, rollerball, checkers, all that stuff. Just one more thing I wanted to mention about that USC Annenberg School of Journalism report about how Gen Zers get into sports. And they wanted some examples. And they asked a girl why she's an F1 fan. And she said, "I'm obsessed with Charles Leclerc and his wife because they're so cute." Then they asked somebody, "Why are you a Dodger fan? Is it Shohei Ohtani?" And he said, "No, the guy that I follow on Twitch is a Dodger fan." I mentioned when I was at the golf tournament, there was a woman and her daughter who were obsessed with Jason Kelce, and they were wearing Kelce Eagles jerseys, and they had hats that said Eagles fan. And they were like, "Can you get us to Jason?" And they had a media pass. "Tell him he's my best friend and he doesn't know, ha ha ha." And I go, "Oh, you're from Philly?" "No." So I actually asked the question, I don't know if I told this on the air, but I said, "Why are you a diehard, crazy, insane Eagles fan?" And she said, "When my husband was in college, his roommate was an Eagles fan." I was like, wow. He must have been a very influential roommate. Wow. Now, I do have a couple of friends who, push comes to shove, if they go, "What team do you like in the Premier League?" They say, "I don't know, I guess Tottenham because my friend Rick supports." So they're not really fans. They're just like, "I mean, that's the only one I really know about." That makes more sense. My husband's roommate was, hey, whatever it takes. And if you think a driver and his wife are so cute, then be an F1 fan. Why do you think we got 8 million more people watching the Super Bowl? All right, come on back.
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0: 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Get in. Get heard. What do you got? What do you get? What do you get? What do you got? All right. So, this is kind of an interesting story about how teams now are trying to get control, get agency, if you like, over now the way tickets are distributed. The first time I ever had a thing where it said you can't get in without a phone was actually a Knicks game at Madison Square Garden, and this was 5 years ago. This was 2021. They would not accept a printout, and they would not accept a screenshot. You had to have the active ticket. And that's the way it just worked at the World Cup, too. You know, if you lose your phone, you lose more than your phone. You lose your ticket. And so the resale market, this is what it's all for. They want control over that. Now, there's ways around some of this stuff. But I bring it up because in the Premier League, one of the most iconic franchises is Manchester United. They've won more Premier Leagues than any other team. And they have now had thousands of fans react with fury because their season ticket accounts have been quote-unquote restricted. What? What United is trying to do is identify touts. Now, what touts are, we would call them scalpers, ticket touts. And one time when I was in London, I would usually stay, if I wasn't in Hampshire, in a town called Fleet, I was in Hertfordshire, in a town called Harpenden. And Fleet was south of London, and Harpenden was north of London. But it was about an hour on the Thames Link. It was a train that went through Kentish Town, and it went to King's Cross and Pancras, and then you could get on the tube and... So, back then, this is over 2 years ago, I had not a season ticket the way they do it now. It was a season ticket voucher. So I would pay for it, and it was like £50. And what that was it was a little slip of paper. And if you had, I think, 2 weeks before the game to use that piece of paper to buy your ticket. Otherwise, it would go on general sale then like a week before the game. So I think that's how it worked. You had a three-week window, 2 weeks to buy it, and if it wasn't, then they would put it on general sale. It was a weird thing. I mean, it made sense, but it also was kind of weird. And I remember I had gone to that trip, Tottenham game. I had been to a Tottenham game at St. Mary's, which was Southampton. It was 1 degree Celsius. I had been to Coventry City, I had been to White Hart Lane 3 times, and I had also been to Watford, and it was just one Saturday, and the games were always at 3 o'clock, back then, anyway, at 3 o'clock, totally. And I woke up, and it was around 10 a.m., and my friends were like, "You're not going to White Hart Lane?" And I was like, "I need a break, man, I've been to so many games." And they're like, "You flew all the way here and you're not going to the Tottenham game? Don't you have a season ticket?" I go, "Well, I already missed my window. It's on general sale now." "Who are they playing?" I go, "They're playing Sunderland. Sunderland sucks." And they're like, "Okay." And I thought, God, they're right. What an idiot I am. I'm not going to go. So I'm like, crap. I go, "I'm driving to the train station." "Hey, what about your ticket?" I go, "I'll figure it out. I'll find a ticket tout." And so I drove all the way, I took the train to London, and then I took the tube to North London to Tottenham. And I started walking around. And it's not like the BART track where who needs tickets? Who needs a ticket? No, it's very, very frowned upon. And so I was walking around, just under my breath, I go, "Anybody got a ticket? Anybody got a ticket?" And then there was this kind of young, tall guy with curly, dark hair, and he's like, "Do you need a ticket?" And I was like, "Yeah." He goes, "Follow me." So we're like 10 steps from where we were, and he pulls out this ticket, and he said 30 quid, which is 30 pounds. I happen to have exactly a 20 and a 10, and I held it out, and he goes, keep walking with me. And I said kind of sternly, I go, just take it. And he took my money, and he put the ticket in my hand real quick, and he said, cheers, and then he walked really fast. And I thought, all right, I got my ticket. Where is it? Oh, no. Is it in the Sunderland section? I am bedecked in Tottenham gear. Bedecked. Jacket, scarf, jersey. And I go, oh, they're going to eat me alive. Because they separate fans on purpose. And so as I'm going in with Sunderland fans, I'm like, oh, no. Oh, no. How long am I going to last? Do I have to run away? I was on this chicken wire fence that ran through the section, and I was almost in the Sunderland section. But it made sense. There's no way a Sunderland fan would have a White Hart Lane ticket, now that I think about it. But I just remember people screaming in this one.

about it. They just want us gone. My dad has been a season ticket holder since 1974 when we were in the second division. He is a pensioner, meaning retired, now, and I have to help him with all the online stuff since digital tickets became a thing. Going to the match is our bond. Things like that are what keep older people alive. It's stressful enough for my own mental health, but I think it could make my dad ill. So the BBC reached out to Man United. Said, what's going on? No answer. In an email sent to a supporter that the BBC got, Manchester United said to them, quote, we have identified patterns linked to your ticketing account that we need to understand more clearly. We need to understand whether to establish a straightforward explanation or not for your activity that's identified. Well, what's that? So those under suspicion have restrictions, which means they cannot buy and they cannot transfer any tickets. And those accounts that have been flagged have asked to admit to submit evidence defending themselves. Remember, this is a concept that's very foreign to Americans. In most countries, you are guilty until proven innocent. And you may laugh and think I'm joking. I am not. Of course, it's a complete opposite here. You could have somebody shoot up an airport, but if he wasn't read his Miranda rights, he gets to walk away. Over there, all right, you're guilty. Prove to us that you're not. We'll talk about this more on the other side. Let's go to a quick break, and we will come on back on Sports Byline USA.

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2: What would you say you do here?
3: Well, look, I already told you. I deal with the customers so the engineers don't have to. I have people skills. I am good at dealing with people. Can't you understand it? What the hell is wrong with you people?

0: Rick Tittle will fight anyone listening to this.
1: Girl, don't act like I'm not gonna be. Welcome back to the show. Steve-O is coming up.
2: Yeah, Steve-O. Yeah, I was like talking to Steve-O one time. I took my butt and I... All right.
1: By the way, can I just say one thing that I don't like? Is it only one thing, Rick? Well, one of many things I don't like. I hated it during the World Cup when people would say, explain soccer to me in football terms.
2: What?
1: Explain it to me as if I'm a baseball fan. Then I'll understand. How about we explain it in soccer terms, and how about I don't explain anything to you? It's like saying, explain sushi in Italian food terms. What? Do it that way. It's two different things. I can't. It won't make any sense. Sorry, all I hear is crackling. Let's try that again. Dominic Jimenez chiming in. Go ahead.
3: Is that better?
1: Now I can hear you.
3: England or the Dallas Cowboys?
1: Well, see, that makes sense. That's very, very easy, because you're just talking about teams that choke and teams that are hyped and have a big following and then fail. I get that. But the whole, like, getting into the weeds, anyway. I want to get back to this story about Man United locking out a lot of their ticket people. About touts. So, United so far have not revoked any tickets. Let me just explain to you how hard it is to go to a Premier League game now. What's hard about it? Is it expensive and 6,000 miles away from where you are? Yes. That's the easy part, if you can believe it. Flying, oh, whatever, 11 hours, that's not hard. So when I went to see Tottenham versus Bayern Munich, and this was in 2019, the only way you could go to the Tottenham match was the tickets were all sold, was people who were offering them on StubHub International. But you only could get in if you showed this very heavy, like, credit card size thing that showed that you were a season ticket holder and then have the ticket with it, which means that the person would then need that back. And so I said, okay, so I paid a lot of money for this ticket, not like World Cup prices, it was a few hundred. And I was like, okay, to me, once in a lifetime opportunity to see the first team I ever liked as a little kid, Bayern Munich, play my true love, Tottenham, at Tottenham's new stadium, in the Champions League. By the way, Bayern Munich won 7-2. It's kind of the beginning of the end for Pochettino in North London, but saw Harry Kane score, saw Sonny score, amazing stadium, amazing night. But the way I had timed it was I was going to fly in, I think it was like October 1st, and when I landed that morning, the game was that night. So I was cutting it close, because this is the just weeks and weeks, months of trouble. What went wrong? Well, and try and stay awake. I'm here for you. They said, we can't mail you your ticket in America. What? We can't. StubHub says that we're not allowed to send that season ticket thing overseas. Okay. Well, this is my address in Chiswick. I have an Airbnb. We can't send it to a UK address unless someone lives there full time. What? Now, I had a friend who moved to Leicester. I had another one that moved down to the South Coast near Portsmouth. I'm like, that's not going to... I can't even have it mailed to a friend's house. And I said, well, what do I do? And he said, I go, how about if I have it... Because there was this Airbnb company that was using Airbnb. So it was like a third party. They're the ones that arranged it through Airbnb. And they're in Bloomsbury, which is central London. I go, can you mail it to an office? And they're like, yes. Okay. And so then I had to call that company. Can you receive something in the mail for me, and then I'll come pick it up when I get to London? And they were like, I guess. I said, okay. And then I had to watch the receipt from the Royal Mail. And the Royal Mail said, we rang the doorbell, no one answered, so we took it back. And so then I had to call StubHub again in England. What's going on now? They said, that's bad. I go, what's bad? Well, if Royal Mail tried to deliver it and it didn't get there, I don't know really where it is. I go, can't you track it? And he goes, all right, it's at the post office at whatever in central London. I go, are they going to try to deliver it again? Yeah, they'll try. When? We don't know. And then I got on a plane. It's delayed. I get to Chiswick. It's pouring rain. My key's not there. I have to email them, and they go, oh, no, not that lockbox on the front door, the lockbox in the backyard. Oh, of course. Why would I use the one on the front door? And the key doesn't work. The key doesn't work. You really have to jam it in. Oh, now it works. Now I get a cab to Bloomsbury. Now I ring the doorbell of this office. No one answers. Then finally, someone comes down. Hi, I explain who I am. I said, I'm hoping that Royal Mail delivered something here for me. And this guy came down. He was Asian English. Why you gotta mention his ethnicity? What does it matter, Rick? Anyway, he came down and he couldn't have been more rude. He's like, what you want me to do? I go, can you just check your mail? What, you want me to check your mail for you? I'm like, yeah, I hired you as a service. I go, is that all right? And I thought, there's no way it's here. So he goes upstairs, he comes down, and he has this envelope, and he goes, are you Rick? And I went, yes. He handed it to me, he goes, don't have anything sent here again. And I went, you've been quite charming. Thank you for your help. I'll make sure to use your service. Never. Thank the Lord. Thank goodness. Went to the stadium. Ticket worked. But then I had to mail it back, and it came with a self-addressed thing. So I went to a mailbox, and I took a video with my phone of me putting it in the thing, sealing it, and then dropping it in. So I had proof that I mailed it. What a charade. What a menagerie. To go to a damn game. And that was 2019. So, as I mentioned, United have not revoked any tickets yet. But supporters don't like the fact, like this guy Andy, the BBC reporter, that they have been accused of something. And he said, by the way, they have already taken my season ticket money, and they don't care how it affects people, their relationships, maybe their health and their mental health. There is no empathy. I feel for people who are punished for their loyalty because they don't want fans, they want customers. So the supporters trust, what that is like a fans union, which has way more power than anything in America. Here you'd have a protest, Michael Vick, don't sign him, no one cares. So they said that Man United have been sending out account suspensions and season ticket cancellation notices to thousands of supporters. He said, we have been overwhelmed with requests for help and have sent out individual advice to hundreds. Clearly, the scale of this has caused huge concern among fans. We are increasingly concerned. The current approach risks causing significant unintended consequences. Now, remember, Jim Radcliffe bought this club from the Glazers. It was always like, oh, the Americans, they have us in debt. Well, yeah, and under Sir Alex Ferguson and that golden generation, how many Premier Leagues did you win? 6, 7, 8? But now you get an Englishman in, and look what he's doing. So they've also changed everything to their phones as well. And they also say that if you do not attend at least 16 matches Now, there are 19 Premier League matches at home, 19 on the road. If you don't come to 16, your tickets are automatically revoked. So they removed 500 people who didn't do that. In other words, they can tell when it's your phone. Do you have to now give somebody your phone and have it mailed back? So I don't, look, I'm taking the fan size because I don't know what's going on. But United said that they have 22,000 names on the list. In other words, buy your ticket, buy it from us, use it, don't resell it, or you're going straight to hell. All right, come on back with Steve-O. I'm Rick Tittle on Sports Byline.

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0: getting your granny panties all in a bunch. 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
1: Hey, thanks for that, and welcome back to the show. Rick Tittle with you, nationally syndicated out of San Francisco and around the world on the American Forces Radio Network. It's our pleasure to welcome back to the show Steve-O. You know him from Jackass and his pod, also the brand new Jackass movie. Well, he is back on stage as a stand-up. In fact, this weekend he'll be at the Hard Rock in Cincinnati. And then back here in North Beach in San Francisco down at Cobb's, that's the big room on Columbus Street. That'll be Friday, beginning his run, the 31st of this month. Steve-O, welcome back to the show, man. How's the movie going? What's the kind of feedback you're getting?
2: Yeah, dude, well, thanks for having me. I'm super stoked. The movie was very well received on Rotten Tomatoes. It got the highest score of any movie in the franchise, which is pretty cool. I don't know if I think there's maybe the world is more ready for it. I don't know, but maybe it was a little bit ahead of its time when it started, and now the world's caught up. But yeah, it's been great, man, and what an honor to be able to do that, to just cap it all off.
1: I think it's funny, though, like, as a comedian, the comedians tell me 20 years ago you wanted a liberal crowd because the conservatives would be like, you can't say that, and now it's different. Now the liberals are saying you can't say that, and the conservatives are like, do whatever you want. It's kind of weird that way, huh?
2: Yeah, I guess, but I don't really operate in that kind of a space anyway, you know, like, there's just nothing political about anything that I'm up to.
1: So, I know you've got a varied background. We know you were born in England, and you lived in South America, and Brazil, and in Venezuela. So when it comes to the World Cup, like, were you rooting for England, were you rooting for Brazil, or do those things, like, did not enter your head?
2: It doesn't enter my head too much, but I did feel myself rooting for the U.S. and for England. Those are two of my passports.
1: I know that because I spent a lot of time in England, and anyone with English roots, they would glom on, like Samantha on Sex and the City. You know she was born in the UK. And I was like, oh, or Bob Hope, you know he was born in the UK. Were people saying that about you? You know Steve-O, he's one of ours.
2: I don't know. I mean, first time I didn't know that about Bob Hope or the Sex and the City chick. But I don't hear it a whole lot. I think it's one of those sort of interesting trivia bits. Steve-O was actually born in England.
1: Well, you know, at the beginning of every Jackass with the famous skull and the crutches logo, it says, don't do this at home. But over the years, have you seen people say, hey, you know, I stapled my butt together. Aren't you proud of me? And you're like, dude, don't
2: do
1: that. Yeah.
2: For sure. And I've always said I don't really consider it to be a warning at the beginning. It's more of a dare.
1: Okay.
2: You know, I think that's how kids perceive it. It's like, kind of like when it says viewer discretion advised. Mm. Basically saying, like, warning, this is going to be awesome.
1: But on the other hand, what about inspiration? Because, not to get too heavy, but I was speaking with Brian Baumgartner. He played Kevin on The Office. And he told this story about how there was this woman who was being abused by her husband. And before she left him, she said, the only thing that kept me going was just watching The Office nonstop. And it made her smile and it made her laugh. Have you ever been like someone give you a story like what an inspiration you were?
2: I have. And I'm always super grateful for it. You know, I think that entertainment is important, man. I say it a lot that you know, people have real problems, man. Like, most people, I think, don't like their job. You know, a lot of people are not happily married. You know, a lot of people have, like, crazy health problems, you know. And all of these problems, you know, aren't going to get fixed. But, you know, wild entertainment can certainly make them go away temporarily. And for that reason, I've always considered myself to be a professional distraction therapist.
1: Wow, I like that. Also, I would imagine people think, that you're Steve-O 24/7, like you're always up for putting a bottle rocket up your butt, and you have times when you turn it off, I would imagine, because like that's how Houdini died, because he'd always say, punch me in the stomach, and then he would get his stomach muscles all tight, and he'd like, go ahead. And then he was on the street, and someone said, are you Houdini? And he went, yeah. And the guy punched him in the stomach. He wasn't ready for it, and he died. So what do people think that you never turn it off, that you're always nuts?
2: I mean, I don't know. You know what I get more than anything is people like really, really wanting me to kick them in the nuts. It's pretty wild, but like, you know, they'll be like, you know, dude, is there any way? Like, they'll be like so passionate about it, and I got to tell them that I retired from nut kicking.
1: A couple more questions for Steve-O. He'll be here at Comms in San Francisco on the 31st of this month. I know we talked about before about Clown College, and there was Zach Galifianakis had that basket show, and Louis Anderson should have got an Emmy for playing his mom. I mean, just absolutely outstanding. I don't know if you watched that, or what did you think about like the whole Clown College thing?
2: I didn't watch the baskets thing, but I almost cursed myself for not having watched it. I don't know, it's just part of my story, man. Like, I was, you know, roaming around, like, pretty, like, aimlessly. I wanted to become a crazy famous stuntman, and I just wasn't getting anywhere, and I was homeless, and I ended up moving in with my sister and finding out about Clown College, and I just thought, man, if I could become a trained circus professional, then people would take me more seriously as a stuntman.
1: Mm-hmm.
2: So it was like kind of just like an exercise in furthering my goal of trying to have like a career just doing wild stuff. And it kind of served that purpose, you know, like... First, it got me to stop having to sell drugs,
1: mm-hmm.
2: and I made a legitimate living, which was a step in the right direction,
1: mm-hmm.
2: And it really did open up some doors and give me momentum to have what happened happen. So yeah, I'm just super grateful for it, man.
1: Yeah. So did you like send VHS to like late '90s to Jeff Tremaine, or did he discover you?
2: Jeff Tremaine was in charge of Big Brother Skateboarding Magazine, which, of course, spawned Jackass.
1: Mm-hmm.
2: And I was a super fan of Big Brother, and I was living in Albuquerque, New Mexico, and I knew that there was a Big Brother, you know, tour with a bunch of pro skateboarders coming through. And I tracked them down and just let them know that I was going to force my way into the magazine by just doing, like, I just said, I'm going to just be undeniable. You know, what I'm going to do tonight is going to be undeniable. And it was, and I was hospitalized with terrible burns on half of my face. But I got the coverage in the magazine, and that was what, began my relationship with Big Brother and ultimately Jackass.
1: Right. And then you've been very open with, as you talk about your past with drugs, and you talked about how you were bipolar and your brain was effed up from too many drugs. And yet here you are, at least from what we can see in the public, you're quote unquote fine. What do you attribute that to? Was it just the resiliency of your motivation, or you're lucky your body didn't succumb to all that? Why do you think that you're, pretty much okay, Steve?
2: Man, what an interesting question, man. I really, I dig that. And I think that certainly when I was, in rehab and diagnosed as bipolar, I had just really abused my brain with substances to the point where, I just was not okay. I think everything did kind of settle out over time, settle down, even out. I don't know that I would say that I'm fine. You know, there's like some major maintenance that goes along, but I've been, you know, pretty diligent with you know, maintaining my my program of recovery, and it's also really helped. Just sobriety has been a major gift for me. You know, like just the fact that I'm not like squandering all my time getting loaded and creating disastrous problems is kind of half the battle.
1: Yeah, well, I mean, I'll leave you with this. Tom Green told me one time that when he got sober, he's like, oh, I'm on stage and I don't have anxiety and I'm way more funny. He's like, why would I ever go back to those old days?
2: Man, that's great. I didn't even know that Tom Green was sober. I was a little bit worried about him at a point.
1: Yeah.
2: But yeah, I think that's awesome, man. And I can't say enough about how precious my sobriety is. And I really just do a lot to maintain it. But yeah, I do also want to just tell everybody that I'm not only coming to San Francisco to just do stand-up. It's way more than that. What it is a multimedia show where, like, I've taken all the production skills that I've built over the years and you know, just invested in filming, like, the most over-the-top stuff that I can, which I wouldn't even be able to do for Jackass, and, you know, flagrant, like, illegal stuff, like, with no insurance, just, like, wild stuff, and I put it all together into a stand-up show where the stories I'm telling are illustrated with videos which play intermittently throughout the show. So it's a full multimedia experience. There's no recycling old stuff. It's all brand new and just wild. And I'm just so in love with it. I'm so proud of it. I'm so honored to be able to go around and bring this wild show everywhere. And that's what's coming to Cobbs in San Francisco.
1: It's coming to Cobbs, the Crash and Burn Tour. Go to stevo.com for all the dates. He's going to be around your neck of the woods. And as I mentioned, this weekend at the Hard Rock in Cincinnati before he comes to Cobbs on the 31st. Stevo, always good talking to you, my man. Congrats on the new show.
2: Yeah, thank you, man. I super appreciate it. Thank you for having me on. And when I get to San Francisco, I look forward to coming into the studio.
1: Yeah, we would love to have you. Great stuff. All right. Very cool. Steve-O will be at Cobbs. Once again, steveo.com. 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I'm Rick Tittle. Come on back on Byline.

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2: 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Look at me. Don't look at anybody else. Don't look at the fat-ass losers or freaks. You look at me!

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1: All right, thank you for that. Comedian Chad Opitz will be on the show in about a half hour. I saw that my tweet with Steve-O, and that picture was when I was kind of a fat boy, but whatever. Preston Lacey liked the tweet. That was nice. Preston Lacey is the big fat guy on Jackass. And somebody asked me why I love Jackass, and the answer is very simple. I love slapstick. To me, the height of humor, it doesn't get any better than the Three Stooges. The genius of Shemp and Moe, and it doesn't get any better than the Three Stooges. That'll tell you my comedic brain. Chris Farley said, fat boy falls down, everyone goes home happy. One of the hardest I ever laughed in my life. I was in Tivoli Gardens in Denmark when I was 18. And this is the inspiration behind Disneyland. It was in Copenhagen. And there was a stage play called, it wasn't even a play, but it was just The Dingbats, they were called. No words were spoken. One guy was dressed as a superhero, but he was like 300 pounds in a cape, so he had fat caking out. One guy was dressed as like a zoot suit gangster dude, and one guy was dressed as a doctor. But all they did was run into each other on stage and flip and punch. And I remember I had tears rolling down my face, and other people standing in the crowd were like, dude, it's not that funny. And I was like, I'm from America. That's hell of funny. All right. Come on back for hour three on Sports.
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0: News this hour from Town Hall. I'm Jason Weicker. Secretary of State Marco Rubio says because of Iran's effort to control the Strait of Hormuz, some of the countries in the Association of Southeast Asian Nations have started to do a little business with Washington.
1: Now, one of the interesting things you've seen is that the supplies that are reaching many of the countries in the region have begun to change. They're buying more LNG from us than ever before. They're also buying more oil from us than ever before.
0: And he adds, it's not just a temporary thing.
1: So I think some of the changes you have seen and where people are getting their energy are going to be permanent after what you've seen here. But nonetheless, the Straits remain an important source of energy in many of the countries in this region. It's about 20% of the global oil that's purchased. So I think we think it would be to their benefit to participate in an effort.
0: Rubio speaking at the start of the annual meeting in Manila. Ukraine pushing on with its fight against Russia, now under new military leadership. Here's Charles de la Desmond.
2: President Volodymyr Zelensky fired his commander-in-chief after public pressure. This change follows a rift between the outgoing army chief and defense minister, both of whom lost their jobs. The new army chief, Major General Mykhailo Drupataia, is part of a new generation of Ukrainian generals. Zelensky has tasked Drupataia with updating the defense strategy. Street protests in Kyiv demanded the return of the tech-savvy defense minister, Mykhailo Fedorov. Meanwhile, Ukrainian drones have struck warehouses in Russia, targeting facilities they say are being used for drone production. I'm Charles de Ledesma.
0: Well, the House adopting a Republican-only $95 billion budget proposal in an effort to fund the Iran war. Speaker Mike Johnson pushed it over objections from the Democrats as a priority before the midterm elections. More on these stories, townhall.com.
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0: Well, Canada is hoping to improve its trade relationship with Washington. More on the story from correspondent Bob Agnew.
5: Canadian Prime Minister Mark Carney says he and President Trump have agreed to intensify trade negotiations between Canada, the U.S., and Mexico. That comes a day after President Trump announced the U.S. would be imposing 50% tariffs on most Canadian goods, citing unfair treatment of American products. The tariffs would exclude energy, but impact other top Canadian exports, including auto parts and precious metals. Bob Agnew reporting.
0: Trump administration forging a new deal with Saudi Arabia that could potentially provide the kingdom with the uranium enrichment capability for its civilian nuclear program. Two sides have signed a deal known as the 123 agreement. More than 1,000 people have died from the Ebola outbreak in eastern Congo. Officials say 2,500 cases have been recorded. Breaking news and analysis, townhall.com. Very powerful storms in West Virginia. Here's Rich Thomason.
6: Governor Patrick Morrisey has dispatched hundreds of National Guard members to northern West Virginia while placing all of the state's 55 counties under a state of emergency. The governor says state and local agencies will remain on the ground for as long as it takes to help affected communities. Forecasters report up to 7 inches of rain fell in some spots. The National Weather Service in Charleston warned of life-threatening flooding Tuesday night, urging people to seek higher ground now. Rich Thomason reporting.
0: Well, the State Division of Natural Resources has been involved in 85 rescues there. 19 National Guard and State Police helicopters have been on the scene. And it could be a rough ride ahead for other states. Tropical Storm Bertha has made landfall in Louisiana. Officials say that can mean some very strong winds in parts of the Deep South. More on these stories, townhall.com.
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9: 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Dirtbag Nation, great to be back with you for another week. So obviously it's been a week since the All-Star break, and lots of stuff from yesterday's wildness of the Marlins turning, what was it, a five-second triple play on the Houston Astros to the Dodgers winning 2-1 on a very surprising game-ending double play. We'll talk about that on tonight's show, the triple play, obviously, and that. But really, it'll be about the nuts and bolts, a little bit about the talk of the CBA, the throwing of offers back and forth between the MLB and the MLBPA. Give our thoughts and opinions on it for sure and stuff like that. But definitely, it's time to get down to the crunch of the trade deadline and obviously also Field of Dream games and Cooperstown. All coming up, Cooperstown this weekend, Field of Dream in about 3 weeks now. So, but definitely the trade deadline is a huge one that we'll be talking about, because certainly contenders were a week ago, or there's a few that are, I guess, like Nolan would probably say, definitely showing their pretender side of the reality of what they really are as a team as well. So, but before we get there, I can't thank you enough for being a part of the nation, being a part of the show. Keep spreading the message. You know we do it for you. We cannot do it without you, and that's the bottom line. If you've been out there this week playing yourself, preparing for upcoming season, running tournaments as a player, being involved as a parent, a coach, a fan, hopefully it was a dirty week off and on the field, and you know the expectations. It is. It's about getting up, getting after, and getting dirty all the time. All the time, and holding yourself accountable to that, and then being able to get your teammates to follow and build that culture, right? To all the servicemen and women around the world, you know we can't thank you enough, but thank you, thank you, thank you for doing what you do each and every single day. So Nolan, myself, and the rest of the nation, again, we can be able to do baseball, whether it's back home in the U.S., Canada, North America, or over here in Germany where I am for the season, and all around the world. Wherever you are, it's a dirtbag. Again, thank you to all the servicemen and women so, so much for doing what you do and letting us come into you and listening audience every week. That's the reality. We really, truly do love to do it. If you want to reach out to Nolan or myself, you can do that on Facebook or Instagram at Dirtbag Baseball Nation. 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
18: Welcome back, Dirtbags. Nolan, lots to talk about as always, so I'm going to let you kick things up. Where do you want to get after it?
19: Yeah, so this week we're not going to start out with MLB news. I'm actually going to start out with a movie that I guess just got announced. Glenn Powell, for those that don't know, he's done Top Gun, like the most recent iteration. Stuff like that recently. But yeah, basically, he's going to be starring as Lou Gehrig coming up. Yeah, he'll be playing Lou Gehrig in an upcoming movie. Don't really know too many details at this moment. Kind of looks like it is directed by, SNL guy, Lorne Michaels, and Oscar-nominated director Richard Linklater. Not quite sure exactly what the heck the movie is. Obviously, this just got recently announced, like, an hour ago, basically, that he was going to be one of the main characters. Obviously, anybody out there listening to us, I doubt would have too much knowledge or too much remembrance of Lou Gehrig. Obviously, I couldn't tell you anything about him, never saw him play or anything like that, but everybody knows the story of Lou Gehrig, the original Iron Man. Obviously, Cal Ripken passed him for the games played, the center of the Yankees back in the, well, I guess 20s and 30s, way back in the day. Obviously, he was kind of like the guy with Babe Ruth there at the time, but obviously, that'll probably be a great movie to see.
18: Yeah, I would think so for sure. I mean, very interesting. Lorne Michaels, I'm even more intrigued to see it now and stuff like that. I don't know why, but there's just something that's really intriguing about that. So, but obviously the story in itself, like you said, Nolan, one that I'd love to, you know, we all know it. The majority of us know it anyways. And it's, yeah, good for them. Good for them, and exactly right. I would think, you know what, that'll be a good cast, and then they'll keep adding too as well. I would think a lot of Hollywood heavyweights would step up and want to be a part of that. So, time will tell.
19: Yeah. Then obviously some news breaking on Tariq Skubal today. I think anybody can put the extension to bed. Sounds like he will.

0: traded one way or the other. Sounds like the interest is basically to bring back a starting pitcher and prospects in return for Tarik Skubal. Now, what the level of prospects are that will be returning to the Detroit Tigers is kind of anybody's guess at this point in time. I think it would be safe to assume you're probably going to get at least one top 10, depending on, obviously, the starting pitcher that you'd be getting back in return as well. But I can't see a team mortgaging their entire future for a guy with half a year and the recent injury history that obviously has kind of hit Tarik Skubal this year more so than any years past.
1: Yeah, absolutely. I mean, obviously, you hate to say it, but the Dodgers come right up to the top of it, especially with the timelines and you know, Shohei Ohtani going down just the other day, basically, you know, kind of on the shelf, not certain how long on the shelf with the knee issue and pitching. Obviously, there's no question they want a three-peat. They want to do that three-peat. They want to be in that same recognition, that same acknowledgement as the New York Yankees and the big boys of eras gone past, and it's been so long, right? So I can see the Dodgers being number one on that list. I don't know how the Braves can match up with them. I think the Braves got enough other pitchers out there. It sounds like they're maybe in a Foster Griffin with the Washington Nationals. Probably talk about that later on, but as far as Tarik Skubal,
0: everything I'm seeing is pointing to the Tampa Bay Rays, honestly.
1: I can see it being in there, too.
0: They've reportedly been the most aggressive team when it comes to the Tarik Skubal front.
1: And I hope they are, because that means the Dodgers like to swoop in at the very end, right? They like to really see what's on the table, because they already know what they're willing to do.
0: Oh, yeah.
1: And so, I think it's great for Detroit, because now you're looking at maybe a Robleski or whatever coming back from the Dodgers. I don't know if they're willing to do that, but that I'd take him in a trade. I'd take that kid in a trade.
0: If you're the Tigers, I think you're slapping accept on that one. Obviously, with the year that he's had and All-Star game excluded, like, he's had a fantastic first season with the Dodgers. Like,
1: yeah.
0: So, I mean, that you're getting 5 years of control for a guy that's on his last legs. Now, obviously, the Dodgers are at the front of any sort of extension talks and anything, but, I mean, the good thing is it's not like they can slap a tag on him if they acquire him in a trade. But, yeah, I mean, some more trade news, obviously, coming out. Sounds like, kind of, we talked about it last week, the New York Mets open to anybody. Luis Robert's name, they're still throwing him out there like he's the AL MVP candidate from a few years back. Like, Luis Robert, with all due respect at this point in his career, I don't even know what the point of trading him would be, like trying to acquire.
1: I think, in all honesty, when he had a home run in his first game back there last night, besides that, I think it's anything to save face for them right now, right? And it's a lighter blow, probably to get rid of start off with Luis Robert, and then move on to your Dante Bichettes and your, or sorry, Dante, Bo, and Lindor, if Lindor has to be in that package as well. I just think it sets up better for the Mets. So I can see why they're definitely throwing in Luis Robert there as well. I don't know if a team steps up, it doesn't. I'm not. If I'm a team, I'm not stepping up.
0: No.
1: Just like when it was with Chicago White Sox, right? You and I talked about it back then, Nolan, and the dirtbags rode into us all the time. The whole nation knew, right? Like, love the guy, love the potential of the fantasy upside, but the reality is the injuries. So, I'm not giving you anything. Sorry.
0: No, and on top of that, $7.9 million for the rest of the year. Like, $5.9 million
1: exactly.
0: After, and then a $2 million buyout. Or you pick up his $20 million option, and at what point in time, I think you lose your entire fan base thinking, what the heck
1: about
0: the general manager? Like, no one's picking up $20 million option on him. The Mets obviously had the capabilities, but with all due respect, like you said, the injuries have been there for, what did they say? I think he has three seasons where he's played over 100 games or something like that in his career.
1: Yeah.
0: And it's not even particularly close to a full season either. Like, the 1 year outside of that. So you're like, okay, what am I doing here? Obviously, those are kind of two of the names that are getting thrown around there. Obviously, it sounds like the Luis Arraez name is starting to pick up a little bit more. With the San Francisco Giants, Luis Arraez, that is. His name seems to be the one getting thrown around most frequently in terms

0: healthy, which is the main issue that I have with it. Like, I'm looking at it. Sure, he's a true center fielder. Like, Jason Dominguez hasn't proven that he's a true center fielder in the major leagues to this point in time. And I'm not dealing Adley Rutschman straight up for Jason Dominguez anyway. Spencer Jones, he's a corner outfielder. They already got 12 of those guys on the roster. Like, that's kind of my point. You need pitching if you're the Orioles. So the Yankees aren't a team that makes a lot of sense to me. Like, I get why you're throwing Adley Rutschman out there in trade rumors and everything, and I get why the Yankees would be tied to him. Obviously, I think he's a free agent at the end of next season. They have Bisalo already under contract. So, like, they're set up catching-wise. It's a matter of, okay, our biggest need is pitching. The Orioles, obviously, I'm talking at this point in time. You're not taking Cam Schlittler. Like, that's an automatic no. You're not taking on any of those bigger contracts. Like, the Yankees aren't dealing Cole. They're not dealing Freed. They're not dealing Rodon for an Adley Rutschman. And I wouldn't accept Rodon for an Adley Rutschman straight up if I was the Orioles either. So, I don't know. Like, don't get me wrong. I get it on the surface, but they got to kick in some good upper-level pitching from the New York Yankees in order to make that get done.
1: Yeah, I was just surprised to see Adley with the Yankees or whatever, unless they're trying to be two other teams from Hunter Goodman who they really want. So, we're going to be right back here after the break, Dirtbags, to keep getting after it.
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1: Welcome back, Dirtbags. Nolan, let's keep rolling, brother. Where are we going?
0: Yeah, no, so I liked where you finished that last one. Obviously, you're talking about Hunter Goodman. I was a former catcher, so I understand the importance. You were a pitcher, and you know dang well the importance of a good catcher. Obviously, Hunter Goodman, offensively, he's this season, the top offensive catcher in baseball, not particularly close, really, in my opinion, honestly speaking. Dylan Dingler's having a fantastic season, too, with the Tigers. But when you're breaking it down, you're hearing a Colorado Rockies catcher with 30 home runs. Yeah, look at his road stats. His road stats are better than his home stats. He's going Todd Helton mode right now, which is insane to say. On top of that, Hunter Goodman, I tip my cap to him because this actually genuinely surprised the heck out of me because everybody always talks about the Coors Field effect. But Hunter Goodman became the first Colorado Rocky player to have multiple 3-home-run games in a season this year. Fourth player
1: really?
0: All time. Fourth player all time to have 3 home runs or a 3-home-run game multiple times throughout his career. The other three were, what did I see? Carlos Gonzalez, Todd Helton, and
1: Larry Walker get it?
0: I can't remember if it was Larry Walker or Galarraga.
1: Ah, the big cat.
0: I think
1: yeah,
0: it was
1: Galarraga.
0: Yeah, I want to say it was, one of those guys from back in the 90s when everybody in Colorado was hitting home runs. But yeah, no, so that was kind of it. Like, I saw that stat and I was like, man, that's crazy. The first player to have multiple 3-home-run games in one season with the Rockies. But anyways, yeah, Hunter Goodman, jumping back into that, obviously speaking. Defensively, not in love with the guy. I'll be the first to admit it. I hate this new style of catching. It absolutely drives me bonkers, the one knee down thing. I think there's too much tendencies for pass balls and everything like that, which he has shown numerous times throughout his career. Like, he gets a little lazy behind the dish there. I got no problem admitting that. Offensively, fantastic. No one's denying that. For his fit on the New York Yankees, yes, I could see that. And the good thing with the Colorado Rockies is, let's be honest, they got some good young pieces. Yes, everybody knows the Jake McCarthys of the world. Multiple or two inside the park home runs this season already. TJ Brumfield having a good season. Obviously, Charlie Condon's knocking on the doorstep for getting promoted. Obviously, and Ethan Holliday there. He'll be realistically probably their shortstop or third baseman of the future. Yes, they have options. But at the same time, okay, if I'm the Rockies and I want to deal a Hunter Goodman, knowing that I have term with him, I got to get blown away. Like, I'm talking multiple top prospects, and I'm not talking guys that have been up and down, like, riding the bus between the majors and the minors. Like, I got to get some upper-level prospects and a guy that's ready, like a pitcher that is major league ready right now, if I'm trying to deal with Hunter Goodman. Because like you said, man, catchers at the end of the day, they are, bar none, one of the most important positions that you can have on the field. And if you can have an offensive catcher on top of it, oh, you're laughing. Look at Kyle Rowley last year. You tell me that that guy wasn't the key to Seattle's success, I think you are nuts.
1: Yeah, absolutely. I mean, we talked about it all last September, October, November, right? And you know, right to the disappointment of the AL MVP. Again, obviously, jumping back eight months roughly or whatever, no disrespect to the judge, but you're exactly right. I mean, when you compound catching with the offense, That's an overload, and when you're that good, you better have good recognition, and if you're going to trade for them, you better respect it and step up to the plate as they speak and offer a good trade. So there's certainly guys out there that are going to be interesting, Nolan. You know, C.J. Abrams with the Nationals pretty much saying, you know, I really don't want to go anywhere. I really don't want to get traded. You know, there's a few others. I mean, Wilson Contreras is probably off the table now since the Red Sox are on a 14-game winning streak.
0: 15.
1: 15, sorry. Yep, sorry. And, because they're up on the O's right now. So, yeah.
0: 3-8.
1: In game one of that doubleheader. So, you know, and there's a few other players like that around that it's going to be, I think if the right opportunity comes along, those guys will always change their opinions on some of those people that have said, you know what, I'm not interested in being traded. But we'll talk about that in the third segment a little bit more. We'll talk about standings and teams that have moved in the wrong direction for sure over the last week. But let's go ahead now. I talked about it at the top of the show, Nolan. Let's talk about the Phillies and the Dodgers end of the game last night. So the Dodgers went 2-1. I'm sure most of the dirtbags out there have heard it and listened and seen it or been involved. But if you haven't, end of the game, you got runners at second and third, one out. They got, what, Young Crawford at third and Trey Turner at second. It ends up going off of who? Brandon Marsh, I think, was the hitter, and it goes to Muncy at third. Crawford went to go home, then realized, I'm dead to rights. I'm in trouble here. Went back to third. By that time, Trey Turner had gone to third. I literally, honest to goodness, did this with my team just last Thursday at practice. If this happens, the guy usually stays at third base from second base, and they give up the guy at third because they never want to get caught. They at least, if they're going to get an out, they want to have a guy. Yep. Yep. For whatever reason, Trey Turner goes back
0: JT.
1: Sorry, JT, yes, thank you. Yes, it was Real Muto. For whatever reason, he starts retreating to second, and so this is how it ended up. 5-2-6-4, double play for the Dodgers, they win. So Muncy to the plate to Mookie for the out at third. He then throws it to second. Your boy, Mr. Edmund, Tommy, to tag out Remuto sliding back into second. There's been a few plays this year at the major league level that you just don't expect to see.
0: And
1: especially out of playoff teams.
0: And hold them accountable out of a 12-year vet.
1: Yeah.
0: JT's not a rookie. JT is not a rookie. That one, I can't stand bad base running. That was just an abomination. That was absolutely pitiful on his part. And now, granted, he ate it. He ate it. He was the first one to say, hey, that's me. I screwed up. But at the same time, man, you're a big dog in the league. Like, people know who you are, JT. Like, that was an inexcusable error at the end of a game to force your team into an L. Like you said, you take third. That one, that is from day one. That is from when you were a child. You get taught, okay, I'll take the extra 90. My guy basically sacrifices himself to get me up that extra 90. If my guy doesn't sacrifice himself and get me up that extra 90, hey, that's partially on him, depending on the situation. But obviously, in that situation, that is 100% on JT. Like, that one just blew my mind.
1: Yeah, that was tough to see when I watched it this morning, getting up and seeing. I was like, wait a minute, did I really just see what I saw? Because, I literally did it for the defensive purposes and the offensive purposes with my club over here in Germany last Thursday. I couldn't believe that it happens within a week of us practicing that and making sure that we've got it all covered, just like Nolan said. Those are the types of things that in the moment, if you don't at least practice it and remember, hey, don't get caught up into the emotional quickness of what's going on in the moment. Know what your job is. Okay, that guy's going to get out at third. I've got to get to third, especially in a 2-1 game. If I'm at third, a little blooper scores me. Sure, I could maybe score from second, but 90 feet's a lot better than 180, as we always say, right? And so I was just dumbfounded, and especially, even Donnie Baseball, it was a pretty tough post game for him, you could tell. So, but anyways, you go from that to the Marlins against the Astros, happened to be Jose Altuve, get caught out front on I don't know what the pitch was. It looked like a slider, but it could have been a sweeper. I didn't really play it back. I just watched it with sound off, and hits it right to third base. He's at, half a foot from third base. 5 seconds later, it's triple play. And Marlins are moving on. They're getting their at-bats. So it's a wild and crazy game, as we always say. But that was...
0: Yeah, and that was what...
1: That's what I'm saying. He struggled this year. There's no question about it. But, I mean, that was probably one of the easiest major league triple plays that I've seen in a long, long time. Usually there's a little bit of confusion into the triple play. Not quite that simple and routine, but it was done cleanly.
0: Yeah, I mean, anytime a ball's taking you to third base as a third baseman, that's obviously the right play to do. Now, I don't know, did you watch the actual throws on it? Oh, both of the throws
1: I watched the throw from second to first.
0: Both of the throws could have been errors. Yes. Like, even the third base to second base throw there, I was sitting there like, oh, nothing about that was as pretty as it should have been. It was a bit of a scary triple play because both of them, like, the throw to second base pulled them behind it, and then the throw over to first base pulled them basically up off the base, and I'm like, oh, God. But, hey, I mean, obviously,
1: the Astros still end up
0: in the game, and now it's going to be interesting to see what the Marlins do because, obviously, the Marlins, they're in the same boat as the Cardinals. Like, they're both half a game back, in the wild card, and same time, you're like, oh. Both of us have done better than we expected.
1: We'll get talking about it in the last segment for sure. There's no question about it, but we got a minute left in this one, and I see that Max Fried is going to be returning today for the Yankees in game two. They're just wrapping up game one. Last I looked at the recording, they were in the top of the ninth, 3-3 with the Buccos.
0: Oh.
1: And I'm not sure if that top of 10 now, so it's still 3-3. But anyways, Max Fried's back for game two. So that's got to be a big jump. I don't know Yankees dirtbags if there's a leash on him, if there's a pitch limit on him, or if it's ready to go and Bob's your uncle and let's roll. But at the end of the day, that's huge for the Yankees because. Well, yeah, they got to hold the whole pace. They didn't look too good against the Dodgers last week and stuff like that. So they need it. They need all their horses back and stuff like that and rolling well because Schlittler looks like him carrying the load has caught up with them a bit too. But we'll be right back here after the break.
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1: Welcome back, Dirtbags. Nolan, I know you want the standings. And again, lots to talk about, so get after it.
0: Yeah, so this week it's going to sound a little bit funny for the National League side, obviously, because outside of the National League East, most of the races aren't that particularly close. So I'm going to do the National League side as wild card. The American League side, obviously, you got a little bit closer in teams. I'm going to do it divisionally. So National League wild card, basically you got the Los Angeles Dodgers there in first place in the National League, 64-38. Half a game ahead of Milwaukee, 63-38. Atlanta's 58-42. They're all the division leaders. Chicago Cubs, 57-44. They're five games up in the wild card. Philadelphia Phillies, 56-46. 3.5 games up in the wild card. Then you got Pittsburgh and Arizona tied for the third wild card at 52-49. St. Louis, 51-49. Miami Marlins, 52-50, both half a game back. Washington Nationals, 51-51. They're a game and a half back. San Diego, 50-51, two games back. Cincinnati Reds, 46-54, 5.5 back. New York Mets, 43-59, 9.5 back. San Francisco Giants, 42-59, 10 games back. And the Colorado Rockies, 41-62, 12 games back. So the reason why we did that, obviously, like I said right off the start, outside of the Philadelphia and Atlanta, they're obviously close in standings. The rest of them not particularly close. This is kind of why we want to get into it, obviously, with the future of buyers and sellers. So, obviously.
1: Yeah, absolutely, right?
0: Yeah, obviously, yeah. You got your teams that are leading the division. Safe to assume that they're going to be buyers. Anthopoulos already said, hey, if there's playoff-caliber pitchers available, we're in the market. Chicago Cubs, you can bet they'll be in the market for starting pitching because they got the offense. Philadelphia, same boat, they'll be in it. Pittsburgh. What do we think, Kirk? Buyer or seller?
1: I think they're buying. I really do, because it comes back to the first of the season for me, and nothing has really changed. They had a tremendous, in all fairness, a pretty darn good offseason, right? We talked about it. Yeah. They brought in offense. They already have good pitching. Is it great pitching? Not all their pieces are there. Not all their pieces are performing the way they need to, right in behind a Paul Skeens. They're not good enough.
0: The same as he has.
1: No, but the last couple, he certainly got down to business again and stuff like that. And I think if you go and get the right pieces behind him in the bullpen, just like everybody else in the playoffs is going to need bullpen people. So that's going to be a battle for those clubs that need to do that. But yeah, I got them as buyers. I think they have to be buyers. They made too many moves this year to be in the position they're in right now, playing good baseball overall, and competing with playoff teams to not go ahead and just keep pushing forward. I just think they have to be, for sure. Your Cardinals, I don't know. They're like the Toronto Blue Jays over the last week.
0: I was going to jump to the Arizona Diamondbacks next because they're tied with
1: Pittsburgh. Okay, go for it. Yep, go for it.
0: Yeah, no. Arizona, I got them as buyers as well. Same thing. Not too much on the offensive side. Need pitching, though.
1: Do you go back out and maybe get a Christian Walker with them? Do you think he fits back in with that, or is that ship run? Again, they don't need a lot of offense and stuff like that, but first baseman could be a little bit of a...
0: I like Tim Talwa at first base, but yeah, they could definitely platoon.
1: Okay.
0: Like, yeah, I mean, okay. If Christian Walker's available for trade and Arizona feels like, hey, you know what, we got a chance to bring him back, that's a no-brainer to me. But...
1: Yeah, I think so, too, and stuff like that, because I know he is available with Houston and stuff like that, because it's just not a fit for him over there. And so it would be nice to see him go back. I'm not saying he has to go back, but to your question and that, yeah, I think, they're in there for pitching, too, if they want to have any chance at all. They just got to add up on the pitching. Yeah. They really do.
0: you got to have it, right? Yeah, St. Louis, I'm sticking with the seller, same as what I said a couple weeks ago. I'm assuming you're going the same.
1: Yep. Seller.
0: Okay, Miami?
1: Yeah. The way they run their show, I think they're going to be a seller. I think they're going to be a bit of both. They're selling while buying, if that makes sense.
0: It's Tampa Bay.
1: I think they're going to be... Yeah, I think if they're selling Sandy Alcantara, it better be really, really, really good. Doesn't have to be off the charts, blow me away, but it's got to be really, really good. We've got to feel that there's closeness in the return coming back.
0: I agree.
1: As an example. So,
0: Nationals, 51-51, buyers and sellers.
1: Nationals are sellers with Garcia. I think they moved Garcia. CJ, I think they would listen. I think they are listening on CJ. I would hope that they're not pushing it because he's turning it back on over the last week again too. He's getting hot again, and he's a good player. They traded Juan Soto as part of that package for him and stuff like that. Again, unless you're blown away by somebody needing a shortstop under the playoff teams, I keep them. But I look at,
0: even that, I have C.J. Abrams next year going over to second base, depending on where Eli Willits is in his development.
1: That's true.
0: That's the most logical thing to me, is he'll essentially get the Justin Crawford treatment with Seattle. Just get moved over to a different position and let your young kid come up. But, no, I agree. I think that they'll be sellers. San Diego. 50-51, two games back.
1: What do you think?
0: Sellers.
1: What do you think? I don't know what to do with it.
0: Their bullpen would get them back a haul. Between Moyer and Mason Miller, I'm selling them. Their offense hasn't proven enough to me this year consistently through 100 games. So I'm selling.
1: Well, that's what's crazy about it is because exactly right. Tatis has had a great week, and Merrill for the most part has had a really good week, and they're at the top of their order. So if those guys can stay hot for 3 weeks in a row, they could close ground in a hurry, right? And be right back to where they were. Not that close to the Angel or the Dodgers, but they could be right there. But on the other side of it, I don't know. I guess AJ probably keeps throwing those guys a bone, but I wouldn't throw those guys a bone. That sounds mean, but yeah, I'm reloading. I'm trying to get some reload in there, even down to the Kings, the starters, getting what I can back for them.
0: Yep.
1: And because the players, the position players, they have them, right?
0: Yep.
1: And we can always go in the offseason. We can always go in the offseason and grab, you know, three or four pitchers if we need to. If we save the money over the last 2 months and we get some replenishment, some stock, some inventory, we can go and get guys. So I'd sell and hope to get the most that I can out of it.
0: Okay. I'm not even going to jump into it with the other four there. They're all sellers.
1: No.
0: So we'll just jump over to the American League side. You got Tampa Bay Rays. This is where we get divisional. Tampa Bay Rays 58-42. New York Yankees 56-44, two games back. Boston Red Sox 52-48, six games back. Baltimore Orioles 49-53, 10 games back. Toronto Blue Jays 46-55, 12.5 back. Obviously, Tampa Bay, New York, and Boston. Crazy enough to say it, all buyers.
1: Yeah. Yeah, I think the Orioles, even though they're playing the Red Sox right now, but unbelievably hot Red Sox, as everybody knows in the baseball world, I think they got to hold steady themselves, at least through this week. By next week, we might change our mind, Nolan. But at this point in time, I'm certainly on the, if I'm communicating, and Mike Elias, I'm communicating on what's it going to cost us, the buying side.
0: Yeah.
1: If I'm no Orioles. Red Sox are obviously back in, and a scary back in too, because as good as they're playing, I don't think Crochet is close to healthy. And by all accounts with Roman Anthony, he hasn't even started swinging a bat again. Nope. So I really don't know what's going on with those two, but it's been hush, hush, hush. And when you're out for 60 days, it's more serious than they're letting on. So they keep downplaying it, but they're not even practice it, for God's sake. So there you go.
0: AL Central.
1: I think they got to be. Yeah.
0: AL Central. You got the Chicago White Sox 53-47. Cleveland Guardians 54-48. Tied atop the division. Minnesota Twins 49-53. Five games back. Detroit Tigers 47-54. 6.5 games back. Kansas City Royals 42-60. 12 games back. Chicago White Sox, Cleveland to me are going to be buyers each. Now, I think Cleveland will be a little bit more buyer-heavy than Chicago. Chicago will be a bit more reserved just because Chicago obviously has the pieces. Lost Kyle Teal today, which sucked. Kansas City, just going to give a quick shout-out.
1: Salvador
0: Perez. Salvador Perez did tie the all-time home run record by a Kansas City Royal today. Congratulations to him. But let's be honest, Detroit's going to sell, Minnesota's going to sell, Kansas City's going to sell, in my opinion.
1: 100% agree. No question. And Cleveland Guardians, for me, haven't changed from what you and I have said all along. They got to find that other offensive piece, whether it's maybe a Suarez. I know that they got Ramirez back today and stuff like that, so that's a huge bonus for them. Suarez is interesting because he'd have to DH unless he could somehow figure out how to play first base for them. So, you know, he's not tied up at third with Ramirez. But in the short term, and again, I don't, it's just me saying Suarez. I don't know if that's even on their radar, but a big bopper. You got to get a big hopper in there and stuff like that, because at some point they've got to get over that. They got to get back to the World Series instead of just being in the postseason dance. I think all Guardians have did and done it. They won a World Series, right?
0: Yep. No, I agree there wholeheartedly. I agree wholeheartedly.
1: Yeah. And your other three, absolutely sell. Don't play around. Don't mess around. Stock up, load up, put yourself in a great position so you know exactly what you need for the offseason.
0: AL West, Texas Rangers, 51-50. Seattle Mariners, 51-51, half a game back. Houston Astros, 49-54, three games back. Sacramento Athletics, 43-58, eight games back. Los Angeles Angels, 41-61, 10.5 games back. Texas, Seattle, got them as buyers. Houston, I'm gonna take a chicken, you know what, way out on that one, because obviously Houston just operates on their own weird time zone. Athletics sellers, Angels sellers, Shea Langeliers. This is the other catcher that I wanted to get brought up about. That guy, if he gets traded, that's a haul. Whatever team acquires him, I don't know if the Yankees are all in on him. That would be the guy that I'd be all in on personally out of all the catchers available.
1: Yeah.
0: That would be the guy.
1: Yeah, for sure.
0: And I wouldn't think twice about it. But obviously the Athletics have a lot more pieces and they need a lot of pitching help. Angels, obviously a few guys that they could sell off. Reed Detmers is probably the biggest one that they're going to be selling. Had a fantastic year for the most part. Obviously a bounce back season for him, first time back in the rotation. But yeah, Seattle and Texas definitely buyers to me.
1: Yeah, they have to be. They have to be, and Houston's definitely going to be they're another team for me that's another week away. I'll have to wait till next week to really see where they're at, because Yordan Alvarez the other day just basically said, like, look, you know what, we got to take care of today. I can't worry about that's management's job to worry about that type of stuff. Hopefully nothing is done, because we got to worry about winning today, winning the moment. And that's exactly it. Get the boys back to that, right? At the end of the day, they're really interesting. They're making moves that are very subtle to a lot of people in their lower-level moves. But I think they're in on Robbie Ray, and they might even be in on Tarik Skubal, too, or whatever, and stuff like that. So definitely a lot more in a week if they're still holding ground and holding steady in that race. Athletics and the Angels, you're 100% right on that. Angels are in an interesting one because they got Soriano and the other young rookie kid over there that's doing real well as well. Yes. And I think, yeah, I think they're available, but I don't think they're going to get taken to the woodshed, so to speak, for them. If they feel that way, they're going to keep a hold of them. So, Dirtbags, that's our thoughts and opinions on that. So, we'll be right back here after the break with Nolan's Final Thought.
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1: Welcome back, Dirtbags. Nolan, give me your final thought.
0: My final thought this week, obviously, few guys, numbers retired, statues raised, and all that stuff. Joe Carter, Evan Longoria. The next one, obviously, Nolan Arenado. 2,000 hits, 350-plus home runs, 10-plus gold gloves. One of only a handful of players all time to ever do that. I tip my cap to you, sir. I think, personally, in my opinion, obviously, we share the same name. Besides that, I think he's the greatest third baseman of all time. Loved watching him. Loved watching him ever since basically he first came up with Colorado. Tip my cap to you, man. You're my greatest third baseman. Congratulations on 2000.
1: I really appreciate the way you said that, Nolan. Talking about you, your generation, and watching. And as I listened to you go through that, it reminded me growing up. It wasn't my era, but to hear the older people talk about Brooks Robinson, Baltimore Orioles third baseman, and their voices were exactly how you were. It was true. It was honest. It was reflective, and it was really, again, really just honest. So it's great to see baseball people like yourself have that appreciation for baseball people. And what's crazy about it for me with Nolan Arenado, I sit there and I go, well, there he is in Arizona. Not long ago, they did the same thing with a guy named Evan Longoria. So it's funny how certain teams can do that and find that. But hopefully it finishes well. Hopefully they get into the playoffs, maintain that wild card, and it all ends well. But at the end of the day, Nolan Arenado, pass off. Credit to you. I'm right there with you with Nolan, stuff like that. You're right there in the third base history of the game. So, Dirtbags, can't thank you enough for listening, being a part of the nation, spreading the message, sharing the stories. Keep doing it because you know we do it for you. We cannot do it without you. It's that simple. That's the bottom line. Be a dirtbag on the field, off the field, as a player, as a parent, as a coach, as a fan, at whatever level you are involved in this game. Just do it. Be it. Don't think about it. Servicemen and women.
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1: Working their trades if they haven't already started to trade some for it, but it's that time. It's time to get up, get after it, and get dirty. Nolan, do what you do.
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0: Thank you for that, and welcome back to the show. You know, it's good to have friends in high places or friends with cash. Jay Feely, you might remember him. He was a kicker for 14 years in the NFL for six teams. He took a big step becoming a United States congressman, basically from the Phoenix and Scottsdale area, because he won a primary last night. He defeated the former state representative, Joseph Chaplick. And Joseph Chaplick had the endorsement of Donald Trump. So Feely still has to beat another in the Democratic primary. He said, "Why did I decide to run for office? It's a desire to leave this country better for our children and our grandchildren. We're fighting for the future of this country." And anyway, he said that the people who have given him money, the most you can give is $7,000 as an individual. I didn't know that. Roger Goodell, the commissioner of the NFL, isn't that a conflict of interest? I guess it's not. I guess it's not, right? Cardinals owner Michael Bidwell, $7,000. Falcons owner Arthur Blank, $3,500. Robert Kraft, $7,000. Stephen Ross, $5,000. Rob Walton, owner of the Broncos, $7,000. Jimmy Haslam donated. Charles Barkley gave the maximum, $7,000. So did John Elway, Rich Gannon, Trent Green, Jeff Saturday, Todd Heap, Richie Incognito, Brian Urlacher, a lot of these friends of the Tittle Show. But it's pretty interesting, though, that I can't think of a scenario where I would give one dime to any politician unless he was related to me. That is a sign that you have money to burn. When you're giving money to a place for a politician and you don't even live there, that's what shows. If you have a $100 bill and it's a little bit wrinkly, you can throw it out the window on the freeway, in my opinion. All right, come on back for hour three.
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1: Hey, thanks for that. And we have open lines. Don't be shy. What's going on? 1-800-878-PLAY. Chad Opitz. I'm trying to think why that, and I just remembered that that's Michael Ovitz. Isn't that the head of Disney or something like that? I think he is. Ovitz. This is Opitz. Like your pits. All right. 1-800-878-PLAY is the number to call. 1-800-878-7529. I have, I'll just put it to you this way. I'm not the biggest golf fan, but I do appreciate how hard it is because I've tried golfing and I consider myself a above average athlete. Obviously, not world class or professional, but better than the average bear. And it's not an easy sport. Now, I've never taken a lesson. I probably should, but I don't want to. But I do golf now and then. I just golfed at Edgewood about, I don't know, 6 weeks ago. I'm just, I'm not that good. But, oh, we do have JD. JD Sharp is with us. Oh, okay. JD Sharp is with us, and JD Sharp is with Pro Wagering, and he is a professional prognosticator, and he works, as I said, with Pro Wagering. JD, first of all, as you know, the trade deadline is less than 2 weeks away now, and I just wonder if the Tigers do decide to cash in on Skubal, I would try to keep that guy. I mean, back-to-back Cy Young winner. But I just wonder for you, like, what would be the thinking? Would you have to get, like, five of the top 10 prospects? But he isn't a walk year, so I guess it would have to be a sign and trade. But if you're a Tigers fan, try to explain to them why it would make sense to deal Skubal.
2: Well, it doesn't make sense to deal Skubal. Unless you think that the chance of you winning anything are done. And then maybe they are, because without school, what do they have? Flaherty's been bad. Framber Valdez was so bad last night. He pitched, he threw to two batters, and he gave up six runs, and he got pulled. I mean, the Tigers got beat so bad by the Cubs that Pete Carl Armstrong had Zach McKinstry was throwing balls to him, and Pete was not happy about it, so he started swinging at the, like, even though they were trying to intentionally walk him. So, I mean, unless you think that things are really just over for you this season and for the foreseeable future, then you or Jackson Jobe is coming up, and you think that there's a real chance for him to be something special, because he is a pretty special talent, but he hasn't shown anything at the next level. The one team that I think would make a ton of sense, and it's not the Dodgers. Although Dodgers, you know what? Say what you want about the Dodgers, they have an extremely impressive pipeline of prospects coming up right now. You know, Sirota, Josue DePaulo is number three. Sirota's top 15. James Tibbs, they've got like six or seven guys, so they're just going to keep being good. And for some reason, they continue to be a really, really impressive franchise. Not just in, you know, signing players, trading for players, but also in developing players. And so, unless you think that, so like, I think the ideal team for Skubal would be the Padres. But what are the Padres going to give up for him? What, Bogarts? They don't really have a lot of young pitching that I can see. I don't think they want to trade Mason Miller, because you want to keep, I mean, Mason Miller, the guy gets up a run once a month, maybe. And that's, I mean, that's just extremely impressive. But would the Tigers make them give up Mason Miller to get school? Probably. So, I mean, the team that makes the most sense, the team that needs the most is the Padres, in my opinion, because they're about to make their moves. Tatis hit a home run 474 feet yesterday, which is kind of cool. But the Dodgers have such young talent that I think that he's probably going to have to go to the Dodgers, because they actually have the capital to put up to make a deal like that make some sense for the Tigers. And the Tigers do, but they also have a good, they have their own pretty solid minor league farm system as well. Like Bryce Rainier, he's looking pretty solid. So they've got a couple of prospects themselves that are developing nicely. So, I mean, but I think if you want to get Skubal, you got to give up two or three, probably top 50 guys. And the Dodgers have that type of capital. It is available to give up to get him.
1: You know, it's funny you bring up Mason Miller, because the Yankees, from all reports now, are trying hard. Even though David Bednar has been good, they want him to set up And I mean, you basically only need your starter to go like six, and the game's over. So, and they just gave up Leo DeVries, one of the top three prospects in all of baseball, to get Mason Miller. But this is the thing that's frustrating about the Yankees. And, you know, when the A's were in Oakland, they wanted Sonny Gray. Eventually, they got him. They wanted Eric Chavez. Eventually, they got him. They wanted Jason Giambi. Eventually, they got him. I mean, it's just the Yankees. Yeah. That's just what the Yankees do. So, if you're the Padres, would you flip Miller when you just flipped your best prospect for him?
2: No, I wouldn't. Exactly. I mean, it'd have to be an unbelievable trade to include Mason Miller. And he's just, I mean, the guy's 27 years old. He throws 103, 104. He's not like Mazurowski, where he's probably going to have some elbow problems because he throws so hard. That's not going to happen with Mason Miller, I don't think. He's not a starter anymore. Now, when he was a starter, sure. But he's going to keep blowing people away. He's going to be ahead of the game. He's going to be a problem for batters for the next 10 years. And you just know that. So it's going to take a lot to even consider moving him whatsoever. And you're right, they did give up Leo DeVries, who's a top two prospect in all of Major League Baseball.
1: Well, let me ask you this, because from the names we've heard on the trading block and teams trying to cash in guys in the walk years, if you wanted an inning-eating starter who could fit in 3 through 5 in the rotation, I'm going to throw you these names. Tell me the top two. Shane Bieber, Kevin Gausman, Foster Griffin, Tyler Molly, Robbie Ray, Brady Singer.
2: Oh, it's Foster Griffin all day. Foster Griffin is the only name that makes any sense whatsoever, circumstantially. The thing about Foster is he's emerged this year. The guy's 30 years old. You would think he's 23, 24. No, he's 30 years old. So he is looking to cash in on something. And if the Nationals were smart, because they do have quite a bit of talent on that team. And you saw C.J. Abrams, 2 home runs last night. They won by, like, I want to say 12-2. Obviously, James Woods played well, Dylan Cruz, Luis Garcia. So Foster Griffin is the guy that I would probably, and the Nats would be intelligent to either sign him to a long-term deal or move him, because he's older, he's got good stuff, he's having a significantly better year than all of them. I mean, than Robbie Ray, and then all the names you mentioned, he's having a much better year. So to me, that would be the number one guy by far. And again, he's 30 years old, so, and he's never really made real money. So I think

0: least surprisingly. You know what I mean? Remember how bad? Remember how they just attacked Machado on ESPN for like 2 days straight because he was hitting like 158 or something at one point, right? Mm-hmm. Now he's got 16 home runs and 57, or maybe just 21 home runs and 57, 58 RBI. So he's basically shut all of them up, and he's played really well since then. The same thing happened with Pete Crow Armstrong. So I think the Padres have a chance to contend this year quietly. Because, again, if they can score four or five runs and they can get two pitchers that are going to give up between two and three, you know, starting pitchers that consistently do that, you got Mason Miller. And Mason Miller is a problem. He's going to be a problem for 10 years. And, I mean, you just can't consistently hit him. It doesn't happen. And so once you have that, you're always a threat to win it all, Rick.
1: There he is, J.D. Sharp with Pro Wagering. 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
0: Hey, thanks a lot.
1: All right, I'm Rick Tittle. We'll come back with comedian Chad Opitz. He's at the Punchline here in San Francisco tonight. So come on back.

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5: 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Then there's 50 feet of crap. And then there's us.

0: drink in that haterade and bow down to Ricky T, y'all.
1: Oh, you don't have to bow down. Welcome back to the show. Rick Tittle with you coast to coast and around the world on the American Forces Radio Network. 177 countries. And if you're watching on YouTube or Twitch.tv, we got both webcams going here because we're very happy to have comedian Chad Opitz. He is headlining the Punchline tonight, and he'll be featuring the rest of the weekend. Chad, welcome to the show, and headlining the world-famous Punchline on any night is awesome, but what happens is, as you know, you're getting a midweek one. They're grooming you for the weekend.
2: Yeah. See, I've seen if you're ready. Yeah.
1: So what's that like when you have, are you going to feature, so that would probably be like a really good 20 to 30 versus your hour, what you have tonight.
2: Yes. What's the difference?
1: Yeah.
2: It's going to get a lot weirder tonight. Because when I'm featuring for somebody, I tone it back. Because, you know, it's like not my night.
1: You don't want to upstage them.
2: I mean, I still get weird, but not to the point that I will get this evening. I'm going to bust everything out. I have a very physical act, you know. Not that I'm every bit relies on, like, a wacky act
1: like
2: out.
1: Like Sebastian... jumping around.
2: No. It's like there's a few bits that are reliant on space. Like there's certain bits that I can't do unless I have room for them. You know, now that I have this, is if I punchline stage, that I use the whole area at one point. So it gets a little nutty, and I can't do that just anywhere. Yeah, and I don't do like all the stuff that I do for my headline act for the feature set because it just gets too much, I think.
1: Well, like Bobby Lee would come off the stage of the Punchline and play what he called gay chicken, where he would pucker his lips and go, who would move away last? And he would kiss men on the lips into the crowd. You're not doing that.
2: Not doing that. No,
1: getting
2: I don't
1: down
2: get
1: to your underpants.
2: When I say I get physical, I'm just with myself. I'm not touching nobody. I'm not doing any of that business.
1: Mark Norman said one time, Jerry Seinfeld said, why don't you move around? You just stand right there on the mic. You don't have to go crazy. He goes, but you use the stage. I guess that's something that you already knew about.
2: I like to do it myself. I don't really... It all depends on the individual. Like everyone's got their own style and stuff. And I just tend to have more fun when I do that. Like I go all over the place. I also have a hard time describing what my comedy's like because it's kind of all over the place. It's not just one thing.
1: Who was your guy growing up? Like, were you a Kinison guy or something like that?
2: You know, honestly, it was... It's somebody that I wasn't really... I'm not a lot like them, was Norm MacDonald.
1: I love
2: Norm MacDonald. I do also love Rodney Dangerfield. We do, like, rapid one-liners. There's some of that in there. But it's not the same thing when I'm doing, like, a character. I would very much admire Hedberg for the joke factor, that stuff. But Norm,
1: I just named three guys that are dead.
2: Yeah, exactly. Yep. Who's lying? Shang Wang is a current guy. He was a San Francisco guy.
1: He's been in here several times, and now he has a whole new look,
2: which I think suits his comedy style very well.
1: Yeah. I had to get used to it for a second. Shen Wang's, I'm throwing these little like jokes that pop into my head from these guys. Shen Wang is like, you know, my dad started running a bicycle. Now he's wearing a helmet, pussy. And then my favorite Rodney one is, my wife is so fat. I won't do the voice. My wife is so fat. She was standing on the corner. A cop came over and said, "Break it up." Like that, on so many levels, you're like writing your own punchline. But that, I like stuff like that. It'll get you. So, who was a comedian that took you under their wing, maybe took you on the road? And then, contrastly, was there ever somebody who was like, you ain't got it?
2: Oh, yeah, let me see. Locally, I brought him up before we went on air. A very supportive comic was Larry Bubbles Brown. Love that guy. I saw him initially opening before I even started comedy.
1: Been here since the 80s.
2: Yeah. And I had never heard of the guy because I think he was mainly like local.
1: Yep.
2: And I saw Norm MacDonald right when I moved to the Bay Area, and he was opening. And I actually, when they announced his name, I leaned over to my girlfriend at the time, and I was like, "This guy's gonna suck," because I did the name. And I loved it, and I leaned over, and I was like, "I was wrong," you know. I went to go start performing like not long after that, and I met him at Rooster Tea Feathers in Sunnyvale.
1: Sure.
2: It was so nice, and he's still my buddy. I hope I see him when he's when I'm around this week. I'm gonna hit him up.
1: Yeah.
2: Oh, and another guy. There was another guy in South Bay named Jimmy Gunn. and he was very supportive, really funny dude. He actually ended up, he died a while back, which is very sad. Mm-hmm. But one of the first couple of years I was doing comedy, he would do this like Jimmy Gunn Award thing, and he like would pick all of his favorite local comics, and I was like the best newcomer. But this, this was like 2014, I think, like that. Yeah.
1: Now, it's so funny because yesterday I saw Joe List at a baseball game. He was doing a little celebrity thing, mm-hmm. and he always talks about his best friend, Derek, who lives in Gig Harbor.
2: Oh, wow.
1: And that's where he wants to move. He wants to move to Gig Harbor, which is in, you know, Washington State. Mm-hmm. And before we went on the air, you told me that's your hometown.
2: That's my hometown. That's where Joe wants to move?
1: Yeah.
2: Wow, I didn't even know he knew of the area. That's awesome.
1: Yeah.
2: It's a beautiful place.
1: Is that in Puget Sound?
2: It is. Yeah, it's right across the bridge from Tacoma.
1: Okay.
2: So, and it's funny, I didn't start doing stand-up until after I moved to the Bay Area. I was living in Santa Cruz for a while, mm-hmm. so... When I go up every year. I was just there last month to visit family that are still up there. And I do shows in, like, Seattle, Tacoma, and stuff like that, yeah. Mm-hmm.
1: So, Santa Cruz, did you fit into the stereotype of the stoner on the Giant Dipper?
2: No, not at all, dude, no. But they were, like, I think they were so high that they got my weird jokes. So, they're like, this is weird, and they were really into it. So, that was a good place to start. Yeah.
1: I'll throw this story at you, which I think is great. And Ryan Hamilton told me, and of course, he's from like Rexburg, southeast Idaho. Mm-hmm. And because I asked him about a hell gig, and he said one time in the winter, there was a bar mic in Montana, and he drove 5 hours in the snow. He got there, he did 10 minutes, no one listened to them. Uh-huh. He got $20 cash for the gig, and the lady who ran it said, "Come here for a second." And he leaned in, and she headbutted him. And laughed her ass off, and he said he drove 5 hours home with an ice pack on his head with $20, and he said, "If I don't quit now, I guess I'll never quit."
2: Yeah.
1: So what was your gig where you're like, you know what, screw this?
2: I think the worst one ever was in Oakland. I got hired to open for a jazz band.
1: Oh.
2: And that doesn't make any sense. My act doesn't make, and honestly, having any comedy before, like a jazz or a blues band, doesn't make any sense. And so I thought there was going to be an opener, then me, and then the band. The band walks up on stage, and I said to the booker, I was like, okay, so am I going up after them? And she goes, no, they're going to just be there while you're doing your act. So then this, she goes, I'll do a few minutes and then bring you up, you know, just to break the ice, you know? So I thought she was going to do some jokes. She goes up and she goes, I know you're not here for comedy, but here it is. Please welcome Chad Opus. That was the whole intro I got. And so I go up just completely bombed for 10 minutes. And that was one gig where, like, that was a literal run, grab the money, run out the venue.
1: Because
2: I didn't want to talk to anybody. That was one where I was like, what am I doing? Why am I doing this?
1: Have you ever done, like, a corporate or something where they fire you? Any of that?
2: Oh, no. I have done some of the weirdest ones I've done were, like, during Zoom, pandemic Zoom shows.
1: Yeah.
2: I've done some corporate Zoom shows, which talk about, like, you got to just perform for yourself on those. You know, you got to, like, there's no one's laughing on a Zoom in general.
1: I mean, if there are, you can't hear them.
2: No, everyone's mics are off, and you gotta, like, maybe look for somebody chuckling. Mm. So that's when you really gotta just hope you enjoy your own material.
1: That's what I would say, like, when I do a show like this, I have to try to enjoy my material because I get absolutely no feedback. And then maybe, like, 6 months later, somebody will say, "Hey, that was funny when you said," and I'm like, "Oh, yeah." But for you, it has to be instant. And some comedians, like, live off, if you don't get a laugh, "Oh, I'm a fraud." And you do get a laugh, you go, "Oh, I'm the greatest ever," right?
2: Mm-hmm. Yeah. No, totally. Those Zoom ones were very bizarre for that because, like, yeah, you're not getting that. And they would even do ones during the pandemic where you're, like, you're outside and people are in their cars honking their horns.
1: Yeah.
2: So those ones I definitely did not enjoy. Where you're just like, I feel like you're mad at me because you're honking your horn at me. It doesn't come across like a laugh to me. It comes across like you're angry.
1: So now you're in L.A. Are you, like, at the store, the Laugh Factory?
2: I was just at the store Monday doing their, like, mic there, and I've done some gigs. And
1: is that O.R. or Belly Room?
2: O.R., yep.
1: I love the O.R. So people don't know the original room, because there's a main room, too. I love the original room, like, maybe a Tuesday, Wednesday night, because you'll get 8 big names, mm-hmm. and they'll all be coming in with a piece of paper just working on it.
2: Yep.
1: And it's so, I remember one time Sarah Tiana, who was in there a couple of times, she came out with a piece of paper and she goes, "You ever notice some countries are like superheroes?" And she gave 3 examples and it was crickets. And she goes, "All right, forget that."
2: Yeah. I'm working
1: funny.
2: It out.
1: It was funny at the kitchen table and she just like scrunched it all up. All right. We're scrunching up this segment. How's that for a segue? We'll take a quick break. We'll come on back in studio with Chad Opitz. He is headlining the Punchline tonight. I'm Rick Tittle. Come on back.

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0: Mark Tittle can usually be found at He Baby Mama House.
1: Wish one girl. All right. Welcome back to the show. Rick Tittle with you, coast to coast, around the world on American Forces. And if you're watching on Twitch.tv or YouTube, you can see I have in studio here the very funny Chad Opitz. He's headlining the Punchline, and he will be featuring the rest of the way. I like on your Twitter that you said that. What is it? You're protecting Rick Moranis?
2: Or? Yeah. I had a whole thing where, and I still continue it, because after he got punched, remember that?
1: That was the pandemic, right?
2: Yeah, like October 2020, I think it was.
1: Manhattan.
2: Yeah, so I made like an audition video to be his bodyguard, and that went semi-viral, and that got me booked on some shows. He actually, like, this Austin promoter really liked me, and I was like, come on down for my festival, because he thought that was so funny.
1: That's great. You ever do any of those festivals, like Moon Tower?
2: I've done the Altercation in Austin. Mm-hmm. This one in Alaska 4 times called Before You Die Fest in Anchorage.
1: I don't know about that.
2: Really fun. You go to Anchorage, and I've gone from also doing that fest. I've gone up to like Fairbanks and Seward, Homer.
1: Wow.
2: Other places around the area.
1: I don't even know Homer.
2: There's nothing going on. There's a moose, everyone knows. I saw the moose and I was freaking out. Like, whoa, there's a moose. And they were like, yeah, that's a Joe.
1: It's like Calcutta, just walking down the street.
2: Mm-hmm. Oh yeah, it was in a parking lot. It was just hanging around, and nobody was paying attention to it. So,
1: did you ever do JFL Montreal?
2: I have not. No, I auditioned for it. This year was my first time getting like a call in.
1: You
2: like,
1: never get it your first time though.
2: There was a comic who I think is extremely funny, and she was like, "This is my fourth time trying."
1: Yeah.
2: And I was like, how have you not gotten in yet? Because I think she's hilarious.
1: Did you ever see the JFL documentary about how you get in?
2: No.
1: Yeah, it's pretty good. It's with Rosebud and a couple others. And so I had her in here. We were talking about it. And the whole thing were these two guys, and they're not there anymore, but they would go to the cellar, the Fat Black, whatever, mm-hmm. and they'd sit there and they'd laugh, and then they'd bring you over and go, you're close.
2: Yeah.
1: Not yet. And it's like, no. But now I talk to comedians, and they're like, just for laughs and new faces isn't what it used to be. It's kind of like doing a late night set.
2: Okay,
1: it wasn't as career making as it used to be.
2: Mm-hmm.
1: You know, it's more like podcasts now.
2: Yes.
1: Do you have a pod?
2: I do not have my own podcast.
1: Mm-hmm.
2: I do Doug Benson's podcast pretty frequently. Mm-hmm. Doug loves movies.
1: Yeah.
2: He has me on that quite a bit. I met him in San Francisco my first weekend working the Punchline. I didn't know he was at the show, thankfully, because I would have been way more nervous.
1: Mm-hmm.
2: And after my set, someone was like, Doug Benson really liked you. And I was like, Doug Benson's here? He came over. He was super high, of course. And he was like, you want to do my podcast? I was like, oh, yeah. But then I didn't give him any information. I was like, how do I get a hold of him? So I did talk to another comic who I knew him.
1: Right.
2: They were like, just follow him on Twitter and send him a message. And so I did that. And then like a week later, he messages me like, hey, you want to be on my podcast? I'll have my agent contact you tomorrow. Give me your number.
1: That's great.
2: And then the next day, he just texted me and I was like, I'm my own agent.
1: Yeah. It's funny because one time when Doug was on the show, this is like 10 years ago, and I tweeted out, hey, Doug's going to be on the show at like 10:25. And then he tweeted back at me, isn't it 11:25? And he was right. And I go, the guy who is totally famous for being high was right, and I was wrong.
2: Mm-hmm.
1: And that was pretty good. But so now you've been passed at the store, which is good. Now, that doesn't mean that you're giving your avails, but you are getting up.
2: I'm getting up. I wouldn't say I'm past there. It's a really long process. It's
1: mm-hmm.
2: And I've just had the luxury of getting able to do some sets there, and I think they've still got me, like, their eye on me. I would not say I'm past there. Same with the improv. I've gotten to go up. I've even hosted the main room in the improv.
1: Mm-hmm.
2: But you just continually have to just keep going back, and then until, you know, they know that you're willing to put in that much time, you got to go there mm-hmm. all the time. And so,
1: have you ever tried going to New York and doing The Village, any of those? Or?
2: I've only been to New York once, and I went there for about a week in, like, 2018, and I loved it.
1: Mm-hmm.
2: And I want to go back. I might be going back in the fall, actually, because I got a buddy who runs a club in Boston
1: mm-hmm.
2: called the Comedy Studio, and he wants me to feature there. So I'll probably make a trip of that and just hit some spots in
1: mm-hmm.
2: New York while I'm around.
1: There are a lot of mics in Brooklyn, too.
2: There's tons. There's all kinds of them,
1: yeah.
2: There's tons of stage time in New York.
1: I just think it's amazing how, and it's very cool, and I'm not saying these comedians are my best friends, but I've got to know a few of them over the years, and they give me the number, and they go, hey, when you're in town. And so then mm-hmm. those three clubs on McDougal and whatever that is, Fifth, with the Fat Black and the VU and the Sub, they all connect underneath. You go to the Olive Tree, the comedian's table in the back. When you use the restroom, You go down their stairs and you walk through the live show.
2: Oh, man.
1: At the cellar. But then, like, Upper East is the comic strip where, like, Sandler and Rock got their start. Seinfeld used to go there. There's Gotham, which is kind of a really nice club with the downstairs, like the Mazzilli Brothers. Yeah. And it, Crashing is a great show for, like, showing a lot of those. And they rebuilt the Boston, the old Boston in the Village, which shows you how much money HBO has. But since we're in this comedy boom now, and it really goes to show you, it makes me admire you even more, because you're up against thousands and thousands. And now social media, clubs will book an influencer who has 15 minutes, mm-hmm. not because they think they're funny, because they're trying to sell tickets.
2: Oh, yeah.
1: And I understand that. But I know it makes a lot of other comedians go, dude, I've been a road dog for a decade, and I can't get up.
2: Yeah, yeah. And yet, like, they definitely, a lot of them don't have the time, but they're getting booked because they just, the amount of followers they have. Mm-hmm. I've seen that happen at clubs where, like, someone who's huge on TikTok or YouTube will go up and just basically do their, like, live versions of their video sketches, but then, you know, or just literally just show videos of mm-hmm. that and then come up, like, dressed like a character for 1 minute and then leave and then just show another video. And you're like, this is kind of, like, seems like a cheat. But
1: it is. There was a comedic actor who's well-known, and I don't want to mention his name because what I'm going to say about him isn't very flattering, but he was a very funny, he still is a very funny comedic actor, but he was on stage here in San Francisco, and he came in, he did my show, he's a real nice guy, and then I went to go see him, and about 15 minutes in, he kind of had this look on his face where he was like, that's all I got, mm-hmm. and then he was like, who wants to come up on stage and have a beer with me, and I was like, this is really sad,
2: yeah.
1: And I kind of thought, you know, you shouldn't, if someone said, hey, go up on stage now, and you run out and you go, this is all I got. But when you know you have an hour mm-hmm. to do, and then it sneaks up on you like that. And I know comedians are just like, well, no one's laughing. I'm going to switch my closer to now. And mm-hmm. maybe you might tell the same joke twice because you get a, you know, bent in your head or whatever. Mm-hmm. But have you ever been on stage and just, like, been paralyzed like that?
2: I mean, I've got pretty bad anxiety. So mm-hmm. it definitely happened to me. I've been able to power through it. Like, there was once at the Punchline where I just kind of, like, it's gotten a lot better, thankfully, but mm-hmm. there was a period there for, like, a year or so where almost every set I was just kind of like, I got to just get through the, mm-hmm. and a lot of people couldn't tell that was happening.
1: Right.
2: But to me, I'm, like, having an internal nightmare.
1: Well,
2: and then,
1: yeah, you
2: know,
1: have
2: you could
1: to
2: still be having a good set, but you're not having fun,
1: yeah.
2: you know?
1: Well, there's also the thing, too, like, Greg Fitzsimmons told me that, because, you know, he's not leading man Hollywood looks. He said, it's the first time in my life where there's 50 hot girls staring at me.
2: Mm-hmm.
1: And I had to get over that.
2: Yeah, yeah, yeah.
1: What's that like?
2: Overthinking constantly.
1: Yeah. It's like they're staring at you. Of course they're staring at you. They pay money to see a comedian. But still, you've never had, like, 50 hot girls staring at you.
2: And I think this is very common for comics. I definitely do this, too. Or you could be having a good set, but you focus on the one person that's really not having fun. That happened to me recently in where I was doing shows in Eureka and Humboldt, and there's this woman in the front just hated me, and, like, it was going fine, but, like, just the look on her face, all I was focusing on, I was like, oh, that lady hates me. Like, this old lady on the side, like, she's mad about it.
1: Did you confront her?
2: No, I didn't want to, like, because I was doing decently, and I didn't want to, like,
1: skid it out.
2: Put the focus on something that wasn't good, but, like, that was all that was I could see, honestly.
1: Years ago, when the old Cobbs was in Fisherman's Wharf, I went to see Greg Proops, and stage left, whatever, but he was just in the lights so you could see him, mm-hmm. was a guy who looked like he was about 80, gray hair, a suit, and he had his arms folded with this scowl, and he scowled, and it was so funny because everyone was looking at him too because he was, like, right in the spotlight, just frowning, and I thought, and Greg Proops never looked at him. I thought at some point he has to address him. And right near the end of the show, there was a pause, and Greg looked at him, and he just went, Senator? And the guy smiled.
2: Yeah. Oh, got him.
1: Just one word, Senator?
2: Mm-hmm.
1: How you doing?
2: Mm-hmm. Oh, that's great.
1: Have you ever, but, you know, nowadays, as I say, people will sit there, and they'll laugh at Holocaust jokes and pedophile jokes and rape jokes, but then if you do, I don't know, Israel or trans mm-hmm. or power, hey, you're not allowed. How do you deal with those people who, like, will cherry-pick their topics?
2: Well, I'm not super political in my act, but I know what you're talking about in terms of, like, even if they agree with what you're saying. They don't want to hear it. Certain politics. Mm-hmm. They're just like, I'm at a comedy show and I don't want to think about this because it seems so dire for a lot of people right now.
1: Right.
2: It's just like a constant barrage of that stuff. So I think they go to a comedy show to kind of just, I don't want to hear any of that.
1: We just lost our salt right there.
2: I'm sorry about that. As we're talking about being offensive.
1: I know.
2: So
1: that's all right. I always give it one, and it's like, because I know that you get used to be on stage, you're used to doing podcasts.
2: Yeah.
1: What's weird is when I tell a comedian, sometimes they'll ask if they can swear, and I go, no. Mm-hmm. But they'll swear, and I'm like, oh, we're on regular radio. Then they'll swear three more times. I'm like, how can you go anywhere?
2: And I'm also a relatively clean comic, so that's kind of wild that I pulled that. Sorry!
1: It's all right. Well, it's just two examples. I remember one time Mark Norman said that he did an abortion joke, and he got off stage, and a woman said, that's not funny. I had an abortion. And he goes, I just made a joke. I think what you did was much worse.
2: Yeah, yeah.
1: And then in that, I don't know if you saw that Joan Rivers documentary where she got off stage, and she said, my son is mentally retarded. And she goes, F you, there's no rules in comedy. I was like, whoa.
2: Yeah,
1: she's
2: like,
1: double. And she is right. There's no rules in comedy. You either laugh or you don't.
2: And saying that to Joan Rivers is especially crazy because her whole act was always like that. It was very in your face and stuff. So I'm like, why are you saying that to Joan Rivers, of all people?
1: Well, and the thing, too, is like, as you say, I want to laugh at the comedy club. Mm-hmm. I don't want to, like, think about what's right or what's wrong. And I'm rooting for the comics. Like, please be funny. And every once in a while, it's maybe two times the feature was better than the headliner. That happens sometimes.
2: Yeah.
1: It's funny because I remember I asked, we got to go here in a second, but I asked Dana Gould, I go, who was a feature where you were like, they're going to be a star? And he said, Ali Wong and John Mulaney.
2: Oh, yeah.
1: He couldn't believe Mulaney at that age had everything so structured and so good like that.
2: Mm-hmm.
1: Yeah. So when did somebody tell you, kid, you got it?
2: Well, that was one, like a Jimmy Gunn, who was like a pretty revered comic back when I started. The fact that he picked me as like the best newcomer back then was a huge thing for me because I really thought he was hilarious. I loved seeing him at the local clubs around here, and I know he was very well respected in the area.
1: Mm-hmm.
2: And so when he chose me for that Jimmy Gunn Awards thing, that was a big like boost because at that point I wasn't even living in San Francisco. I was just in Santa Cruz.
1: Wow.
2: And I would just occasionally come up for like a showcase every now and then. I probably had 10-15 minutes, honestly, of material at that point.
1: Well, you're going to get an hour.
2: Yeah.
1: Cutting you off here. We got to go. Chad Opitz, the Punchline, punchlinecomedyclub.com. for tickets, and he'll feature the rest of the way. Chad Opitz on Twitter as well. Thanks for coming in, man.
2: Thank you for having me, Rick.
1: Good to meet you. I'm Rick Tittle. Come on back.

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0: thinking about calling Rick Tittle, just put down that phone and shut your ugly face.
1: Oh, that's messed up. All right. So there's this video going around of Charlie Woods. Poor kid. He's a senior in high school, but he was at the U.S. Amateur, and he was in good position for a while, and then things went a little bit sour, missing the cut. He was headed to Florida State, by the way, which has the number one golf recruit in the country named Miles Russell. So I guess this is the place to go now. And it's always hard. At least he's not Tiger Woods Jr. That would have sucked. He has his own name. But he was in a he was at a place called Saucon Valley Grace Course in Bethlehem, Pennsylvania. And he was hoping to earn his way into match play for the first time, but he carded a bogey on the first playoff hole. And there's video of him in the rough, and he goes back to take a swing, and you hear a camera go click. And then he, you know, hits the ball. It goes like 8 feet. And he turns around and goes, "Really, dude? I mean, come on." And it's so funny because that's exactly what his dad did when I went to see him at the old clam bake, the pro-am at Pebble Beach. Someone coughed and he dropped his club and he looked up with his hands on his hips like, "Come on." I don't know. A camera, that threw you off.
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How's it going, everybody? Brian Alvarez here, After Dark Radio, every Wednesday, 2 Pacific, 5 Eastern Sports Byline Broadcasting Network, as well as TuneIn Radio, Twitch, and YouTube. And we got a very special show here today. I could not be more excited, as we are going to be joined in the next segment by Cliff Berrickman. Cliff from Finding Bigfoot, which is my favorite paranormal show of all time. Love that show. And he's going to be joining us here today. He is the co-host of the Bigfoot and Beyond podcast with Cliff and Bobo, which you can find everywhere. And also, the Boring Oregon, yes, that is where it is located, in Boring Oregon, is Bigfoot Museum. So we're going to talk to him about all things Bigfoot. And this is not going to be Bigfoot 101 today, because I got Cliff on. It's going to be Bigfoot 201, at least. We're going to be doing some... We're jumping right in, because I got a lot of questions for Cliff. I got some friends who sent in a lot of questions as well. And so, a lot to talk about with Cliff Berrickman of Finding Bigfoot. If you got questions here today, you can send them to me, 425-780-7566. That is 425-780-7566. 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So we're going to head to our first break. We're going to get Cliff here on the show. And then we're going to start talking some Bigfoot, Finding Bigfoot, and more. 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
4: Back in the show, Brian Alvarez here, After Dark Radio, every Wednesday, 2 Pacific, 5 Eastern. Very happy today to be joined by Cliff Berrickman. We're going to be talking some Bigfoot today. Cliff, how you doing?
5: I'm doing all right, thank you. Thanks for asking. How you doing?
4: If I may have like 30 seconds before we get going here, you might disagree because I've had Jeff Meldrum here on the show. You may be, in my opinion, the biggest guest ever here because I absolutely loved Finding Bigfoot. It's my favorite paranormal show of all time. I've watched every single episode probably multiple times, and as a person who does podcasts for a living, I've recorded 18,000 podcasts, and people ask, like, do you ever listen to other podcasts? The only podcast that I listen to is Bigfoot and Beyond. So I am so excited to have you today. Thank you for coming on.
5: You're clearly a nerd. Well, thank you for hosting me.
4: Sure, I sure am. But you know what's funny?
5: Very, very kind of you to say that, of course. But I bow to Dr. Jeff Meldrum, of course. He's a mentor of mine, a good friend of mine. I miss him dearly. Of course, he passed away this past September. But I don't hold a candle to Jeff, whatever that's worth.
4: You know, it's kind of funny. I am a nerd, and I live here in Seattle. But somehow, I have yet to go to your museum. Although I am planning in August to head down there. But very quickly here, tell everybody about the Bigfoot Museum in Boring, Oregon is where it's at.
5: Yeah. I own a little Bigfoot museum. Actually, it's really more of a Bigfoot center than a museum, because we do three different things. All museums educate the public. I think that's an important aspect of what we do. We're just out there kind of putting the evidence forth about Sasquatches being perfectly normal animals. There's nothing weird about them. There's nothing paranormal about them. They're just there. They're some sort of species of primate, of some sort of great ape, it seems. But, you know, to be fair, so are humans. I always speak biologically about Sasquatches, and human beings are a species of ape, and so are Sasquatches. How human-like they are, we don't know yet. But we also do some other things. We do our own field research, of course. I'm out there in the woods all the time doing follow-up on sightings and exploring my own areas, looking for evidence. And then finally, probably the most important work that we do at the Bigfoot Center is that we are working our hardest to archive historical Sasquatch research collections, like the aforementioned Dr. Jeff Meldrum's collection. When Dr. Meldrum passed away this past September, he left his entire research collection to me. So Jeff's collection is one of the newest that we have, but we also have other people who a lot of people haven't heard of, like Barbara Lawson, for example, who is one of the only female investigators in the early 1970s. We have her collection. We have what's left of Dr. Leroy Fish's collection. We have Mike Rugg's collection from the Santa Cruz Museum, and on and on and on. So we're trying to save the history of the subject, because I think that after the animals are recognized as a real species, this pre-discovery history is going to be of great historical interest. Scientists can look at it and say, well, where did we go wrong? What did we do right? What can we do better next time? And that's what we're working hard on.
4: I got a whole bunch of questions. We're going to skip all to Bigfoot 101. I know it's an over-the-air radio show, but I want to ask, I got you here, so we got to kind of move into some more advanced questions besides the obvious here. I want to ask you what you think. I have always heard that there are people who believe that Forest Service employees, and we're not talking about just your normal person that works at a national park, but like when you get deep into the Forest Service, there's this claim that way, way up high, they know that Bigfoot exists. And, you know, maybe if you're just a regular ranger, you may know nothing about this, but way deep into the Forest Service, there is knowledge of this. Do you believe that that is the case? And do you believe that somebody, whether it be a government official or it's kind of like the UFO thing, do you believe that somewhere there is a body that has been discovered that we know nothing about?
5: And no, I personally don't believe that. I think that individuals in the Forest Service, which is, of course, part of the Department of Agriculture, and, you know, the larger government in general, state or local or federal level, it doesn't matter. I think there are individuals in the government who are aware that these things are real. In fact, I've heard that some pretty high-level politicians are actually witnesses. I don't think that there's institutional conspiracies or anything like that going on. And really, the reason is, you know, if you look back in the 90s with the spotted owl and all that sort of stuff, you know, it kind of changed the surface of logging in general. You know, the new logging practices came into being, and it kind of did a number on a lot of the local Pacific Northwest communities because so much of their income depended on forestry service. But that's kind of over now. We have better logging practices now than we did before then. But the thing about our government is that, number one, I hate to say it, but they make a lot of money being arms dealers, essentially. I mean, war is very profitable, unfortunately, you know, and there's really no money in the Bigfoot thing. There's no money in a species of primate in North America running around. A little bit of money to be lost, but they care about the UFO thing because they want to harness that technology, in my opinion, they want to harness that technology to kill people I've never met, you know, essentially. And there's a lot of money in that, but there's really not much money in the Bigfoot thing. And as far as them having a body, I mean, I guess it's possible, but I just don't see it. I mean, the Forest Service, my local Forest Service here, they give me Sasquatch reports when they come in. They send them to me. I go in, and I'm currently working on getting a permit for some broken trees that I found that Sasquatches, I believe, are responsible for them, because we found Sasquatch prints at the base of these broken trees. And they're helping me. We have Forest Service people come in all the time. There is no, to my knowledge, from my experience, there is no, you know, kibosh on the Bigfoot thing.
4: Forest Service conspiracy.
5: I don't think so. No, I've never seen any evidence, and they sure don't act like it. They're stoked on the Bigfoot thing. They love it. Individuals. for the most part. And mind you, like Tim Burchett, you know, he's a friend of mine. He's a Republican representative that represents part of the Tennessee, like in Knoxville. He was former mayor of Knoxville, Tennessee. He's super into Bigfoot. He's one of the guys leading the charge on the whole UAP thing. He's really into Bigfoot, and he hopes it comes out. But I just don't see any evidence at all. And at the end of the day, I'm an evidence guy. And if I don't see the evidence, and I don't see the Forest Service acting like it, and then not being suspicious at all, I just don't buy it. And honestly, I think a lot of these conspiracy people have a lot more faith in the government than I do. I don't think they can keep their act together. So,
4: now, if there is not a body, and certainly we do not know of any body or anything like that, you're a footprint guy, as was Jeff Meldrum. So you basically believe that right now, the best evidence we have are prints, correct?
5: I think that the best evidence is how... Let me put it to you like this. When people ask me what the best evidence is, to me, that's like asking me which of these pieces of the jigsaw puzzle is your favorite. Right? It doesn't, and it's, say the jigsaw puzzle is going to make a kitten in a mug or something like that. You can pick up a piece and say, oh, there's the eye of the kitten. But it's the way that all the pieces fit together. You know, for example, we'll take the midfoot flexibility that you probably spoke to Dr. Meldrum about. The midfoot flexibility is a primate characteristic. Human beings don't have it because of our ancestors and their habits and the adaptations that they developed. But in primates, most other primates, all great ape species, and many, many hominins, which are ancestors or relatives of the human species, have a flexibility in the mid part of their foot. We can see that in numerous Sasquatch footprint casts. But there's not, like in the Patterson-Gimlin film, for example, you can see that same flexibility in the film itself. You know, so it's about how one piece of evidence fits in to the other pieces of evidence and is supported by the body of evidence. Like the footprints, like no matter where or when or by whom those prints were cast, many of them show that feature. And in fact, that feature was present in the footprint cast long before it was explained by Dr. Jeff Meldrum. We can go back in the historical record and see that. So it's not about just one kind of evidence. It's about how it all fits together, kind of painting a picture of a perfectly normal primate.
4: All right, we're going to...

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5: The show, Brian Alvarez here, After Dark Radio. Very happy today to be joined by Cliff Bergman, Finding Bigfoot, Bigfoot and Beyond with Cliff and Bobo, the Oregon Bigfoot Museum in Boring, Oregon. And in the last segment, we were talking about footprints, and you mentioned the Patterson film, and obviously there's a documentary that is coming out, I believe, around September, I think, is the latest date, the Capturing Bigfoot documentary. And virtually nobody has seen it, but certainly some who have seen it think, well, you know, this whole thing is just done. And we won't know, obviously, until we see it. But a question I wanted to ask you about, I don't know if you've thought about this, but let's just say that it turns out that somehow Patterson hoaxed this film, okay? My question is, how would he... Because the footprints, there were also footprints found. It wasn't just the film that was taken. There were footprints found. And apparently there's the mid-tarsal break in these footprints. They're anatomically correct. They're deep into the earth. If you look at the alleged Bigfoot in the film, I mean, you can see the foot moving in this manner. I mean, I guess we got to wait till the film comes out, but I mean... How, if the film was a hoax, what do we think about these footprints, and how would he have known all this years before Meldrum talked about mid-tarsal breaks?
6: Yeah, we will have to see what the film actually shows, because the footage itself, I've heard from people who have seen it, about, I've heard from a couple of people online who claim things. I've heard from people in my own friend groups who claim other things. And what I'm hearing from various people who have seen this is are basically conflicting reports. about what's in the footage, what's in the documentary, and then what's in this mystery footage. For the listeners who don't know, there's some sort of mystery footage that the filmmakers are claiming was a practice run for the Patterson-Gimlin film. Other people who have seen it says, well, there's no way that was a practice run. They must have been copying it afterwards, and they're saying, well, maybe it was a way to see if the film could be faked. Who knows what the deal is? Nobody really knows anything at this point. All we have are half a dozen people, maybe, who are out there online saying, this is what I saw. And then the filmmakers, what they claim, what their narrative that they're made a documentary about. So who knows what's actually in it? Being a footprint guy, I am very, very interested to see how they explain away the footprints, because the footprints are extraordinarily compelling. There's actually a recent discovery of my own, actually, is that the Patterson-Gimlin film creature, if in fact it is a Bigfoot, there is a footprint that exists that was collected prior to 1965 of that same animal in the area. So if the film is fake, there's a lot of explaining to do about the footprints.
5: So basically, you found
6: very, very compelling.
5: You found a footprint that had been cast years earlier that perfectly matches the Patterson footprint, is what you're saying.
6: Well, that's it. Not perfectly, because no two footprints should match perfectly. And in fact, when you look at the various tracks that were collected at the site, the two that Roger and Bob cast that day, and the 10 in a row that Bob Titmus cast 10 days later when he found and located the site, they don't match exactly either, and they shouldn't, because a living foot is a malleable, bendable thing interacting with the ground. Every footprint should be different. So the one from the historical record that nobody has recognized until just recently is different, basically, than the other ones as well. But the toe configuration is, even though the toes are in just slightly different positions, you know how, like, maybe you don't know, but a lot of people know that marine biologists can identify individual great white sharks and orcas by characteristics of their dorsal fin.
5: I do know
6: that. Well, it turns out that in South, I'm a science guy, so I love that stuff, and that's one of the things I picked up. It turns out that in Sasquatch footprints, the toes are very characteristic of the individual Sasquatches. And so you can actually identify, or at least have a pretty reasonable guess, hypothesis, that certain footprints represent the same individual Sasquatch. Dr. Meldrum and I used to talk about this a great deal. It was something he and I were both very interested in. And so the toes of this particular cast that seem to have been collected before 1965, clearly, to me at least, and Dr. Meldrum, I talked to him about it before he passed, he also agreed that this represents the same animal or the same fake footprint, maker prosthetic thing that made the footprints found at the Patterson-Gimlin film site. So I guess at the end of the day is we're going to see what the documentary says. We're going to see how they address the footprints, because to me the footprints are very, very compelling, and they should be taken seriously as part of the evidence that supports the validity or the possible lack thereof of the film itself. So we will see. We will see. I'm very open-minded, and I'm happy to go wherever the evidence takes me. But one thing I do not take as very strong evidence is what people tell me to think. I'm not like that. Obviously, I wouldn't look for Bigfoot for a living if that was the case. I probably don't care what other people think. But I take what other people say with a big grain of salt, sometimes even a salt lick. It's the evidence that drives me, not the claims. So we'll see what actually comes out with this documentary. I'm very anxious to see it.
5: Yeah, Peter, I'm sure you're well aware there's three pods of orcas in the San Juans, and they're critically endangered. There's like 74, 73 left, and they have pages of every single dorsal fin of all 73 of these whales. They're all different, and because of the dorsal fins, they've named every single one of the whales. And so they can determine not just, oh, there's now only 72 whales, but they can tell you exactly which one passed away because they can identify every single one of them by their unique dorsal fin. So you're saying, at least in the Patterson film, you found another print that you believe is perhaps the same, whatever was in, or whatever made the prints, I guess we should say, in the Patterson film.
6: Yeah, whether it's a fake stomper that made those tracks or an actual living animal, the same thing was present years before in that general area. I'm confident to say that. And Dr. Meldrum agreed with me. We actually had conversations about it. I showed him the cast. He goes, it sure looks like it to me, Cliff. And, you know, Jeff and I were, he was the only guy I could talk to that was as into Footprints as I am. And I think probably the opposite direction as well. I think that's one of the reasons he chose to leave me his research collection, because I'm one of the only people on the planet, and this isn't an arrogant thing to say, this is just factual, that I'm one of the only people on the planet that spent even close to the amount of time that he spent on Footprints.
5: Now, besides the Patterson prints, I mean, have you found other prints where you can say, oh my gosh, this looks like the same foot as this other print that I have?
6: Absolutely.
5: So, a lot of those?
6: Absolutely. Oh, yeah, absolutely. Not only in the historical record, like the Blue Mountain evidence, there's very clear evidence of that, about three or four individuals in the Blue Mountains over a 15, 20-year period, but also in my own research areas. Just recently, like the 7th of July, I cast a footprint that I strongly suspect is another individual that I cast last year, not 100 yards away of where I got the cast this year, and the year before. So this is the third year running that I found the animal's footprint in the same general area within 150 yards of one another. And the last 2 years, they were both in June, but this year I found it at the first week of July. So there's a pattern developing, and that's one of the things we're working on here at the NABC, the North American Bigfoot Center, is looking at the data and our own research to see if we can discern patterns of behavior. Other people have done this in the past. Paul Freeman, for example, he noticed that a bunch of stuff was sightings and footprints and whatnot were coming out of a place called Deduck Springs in the Blue Mountains, and he started going to that location every day in August and September in order to encounter a Sasquatch, and he then actually about 2 or 3 weeks later he filmed one, and we are hoping to replicate that process.
5: Now, the famous Sierra Sounds, which are these recordings of alleged Bigfoot from the 70s, Ron Moorhead and his group in the Sierra Mountains recorded them, and there were also accompanying footprints. And a lot of researchers, they're bullish on the sounds and they're less bullish on the prints. Where do you fall in 2026? Because I know you've said that there have been prints that you originally thought were fake and then later changed your mind and vice versa. Where do you fall on the prints at this point?
6: Yeah, I'm very flexible in my thinking, of course, and when new evidence comes in, I'm more than happy to change my mind, you know? So as far as the Sierra Sounds go, I've never heard those woods or even anything even close to them in the woods. But I know Ron Moorhead personally. I consider him a friend. I know that Ron's not lying about it. So there's a possibility he was hoaxed, but given the location, that possibility seems pretty low, I think. But I've also spoken to witnesses that have heard this extended sort of jibber-jabber that Sasquatches possibly do. Even though I've never heard it myself, other people have said they've heard it, and numerous other people. It wasn't just one person telling me something that was an outlier. There seems to be a pattern here. So I'm very, very open to this idea that Sasquatches may have some sort of language or proto-language or whatever word you want to slap on it. I'm not a linguist. I don't really know what the appropriate term would be. But they seem to be communicating to each other to some degree. I would really like to hear it for myself. That would help me a lot. I've heard that from reliable witnesses and people I personally know. So I'm inclined to think that is probably the case. The footprints do not look super good to me. They look a little weird. It's possible that it's just the interaction between the foot and the substrate or something, but they don't look very compelling to me. But again, like I know Ron, like I said, I consider him a friend. I don't think he's lying about it. I think that the language thing is legit. The footprints, I'm going to take a no stance on because I don't have enough information and I haven't seen enough examples of them, that particular trackway. But I do think that there might be something to the Sasquatches using some sort of language or communication like that.
5: All right, we are going to head to a break, and when we come back, we've got a lot more to talk about with Cliff Berrickman. Finding Bigfoot, Bigfoot and Beyond with Cliff and Bubble is a podcast, North American Bigfoot Center in Boring, Oregon. 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
4: Again, the show, Brent Alvarez here, After Dark Radio, Sports Byline Broadcasting Network. 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And Cliff, there's all sorts of paranormal and Bigfoot conventions and such around the Northwest. And one day I went to one up in Mount Vernon, and I walked into this tent, and there's like nobody there except one old man in a wheelchair. And it's just like empty. And I don't know if maybe they posted the wrong time or what the deal was, but I was the only one in there with this guy. And it turns out that this guy is Tom Cantrell, a Bigfoot researcher. And he had his laptop there, and he's just like, well, you're the only one here. Come take a look at some of this stuff. And so he's showing me all of this stuff on his laptop, and he claimed that some researchers have, like, great photo and video evidence that they don't bother to make public. They just kind of pass it around amongst researchers because maybe they figure, well like, it looks too good. What's the point? No one's going to believe it. And he claimed that you know, the researchers really in the know have stuff that the rest of us haven't seen. Would you agree with that statement, that there is stuff that the rest of us haven't seen that guys like you have?
5: Yeah, 100%. Yeah, there is stuff out there that is not public because the people who own the photographs don't want it out there. Mm. And we have to be respectful of that, not only because it's the right thing to do. I mean, ethics, I think, is an important, often but often ignored part of doing this kind of work. But also, legally speaking, you know, you can't just go show other people's photographs and that kind of stuff. It's inappropriate. And even legally, you know, they own the intellectual property, right? It's just the way it is. But there are photographs of Sasquatches that I think are real. And there are a couple videos that I think are real that, you know, specifically the witnesses says, yeah, I don't really want this out there. I don't want the attention. I don't want people poking around my property. I don't want that kind of thing happening. And most of them aren't very good, but I don't expect real Sasquatch photographs to be very good, honestly, for the most part. But a couple of them are actually excellent. Not the kind of thing that you can count the eyelashes or something on, but there are photographs and videos that I suspect are real out there that are not in the public domain because the witnesses or the owners of the photographs themselves specifically don't want them out for a variety of reasons. Very often, a lot of the people who live in the places where you might have the opportunity to take a Sasquatch photograph, sometimes the most valuable thing they have is their reputation. So they don't want to ruin that. They don't want to be seen as the crazy Bigfoot person in town or the town drunk or whatever like that. Other people take a very protective stance for the Sasquatches and say, well, they've never hurt me. They've been here since my grandma was around or whatever. They had Bigfoots around. They talked about them too. And just because I have a picture doesn't mean I should spoil that for the Sasquatches. So there's a variety of reasons, probably as many reasons as there are witnesses of why they don't want these things out. And don't get me wrong, there's not hundreds and hundreds of pictures.
3: No.
5: To my knowledge, at least. I've heard stories. The ones that I've personally seen or have access to or anything like that, there's, I don't know, a dozen, maybe two dozen or so that I've heard stories of that are supposedly pretty good, but I haven't seen. So there aren't that many, but there's enough, and I've certainly seen enough to absolutely debunk that idea that no one's ever got a picture of them. Or like, if they were real, where are all the pictures? People would have got pictures by now. Yeah, they are real. People have gotten pictures just because you don't know about them. Doesn't mean that they aren't out there, is the bottom line. So that's kind of where we're at.
3: I seem to recall, I don't know if it was like a trail cam or something, but it was some picture of like the back of an alleged Bigfoot, and it was like, I was blown away by this one. I was like, wow.
5: Oh, very, very clear, very, very close. Yeah, that turned out to be a costume for a movie that they were making at the time, and it got leaked out and misrepresented on accident. That was a nefarious sort of thing at all. If we're talking about the same picture, that was just a miscommunication. Maybe that's not the right term, but it wasn't a hoax. It was a mistake, is what that was.
3: Is that the same one that where there was another trail cam picture that looked like a Bigfoot like squatting down, and people claimed it had a baby, and other people thought it's an owl that just happened to fly by close to the camera? Is that the one you're talking about?
5: No, that's not the one I'm talking about. The one I'm talking about had, like, from the middle of the back up to the top of the head.
3: That might have been. I think that's the one I saw, yeah.
5: Yeah. That one is just a mistake. I know the person who's involved in that. That person's, you know, not nefarious at all, very kind-hearted person.
3: Well,
5: so, but there are a lot of pareidolia pictures, which is what you're referring to, about a bird flying through and just happen to take the right shape. A lot of people see things because our human brains are wired to look for patterns and things we recognize. It's like looking at clouds and seeing a horse or something like that. People see these things in photographs all the time, and we call them blob squats. We're like, yeah, I guess it could be, but it could be anything. So there's nothing we can do with it. So we're good at it.
3: Now, there is an alleged lost media. This supposed, if I recall correctly, I don't have it on the top of my head, but it's like a video from a security camera outside some casino on a reservation of this big
5: poncho down in Oklahoma.
3: Did you ever see that?
5: The footage, but I've never seen it. No, I've been to the reservation. I've been down at Concho. We did a thing down on Finding Bigfoot there. And there's some really interesting evidence and encounters and stuff down there. But I've never seen the video. And I through a friend of a friend sort of thing, I've heard, you know, someone who has seen it and stuff. But I've never seen it. I wish they say they destroyed the tape. I hope they didn't. I hope that's a cover story, and maybe when Sasquatches are recognized as a real species of animal here in North America, they'll release it, but we'll see.
3: It's funny because it's kind of like the Capturing Bigfoot deal because, you know, when you first read about the footage, like, allegedly people that saw it, like, half of them claim, oh, my God, it's the best footage there's ever been. It's like, there's no question what this is.
4: And then later you hear from someone else who allegedly saw it, and they're kind of like, it's all right. It's kind of the shadows.
5: Yeah. Well, people get excited, you know. I mean, if I had a nickel for every time somebody said, "Oh, it's the best thing in the world," I'd have like 18 bucks, man. So I don't know. It's people get excited about stuff and they oversell things because they're excited. They exaggerate, thinking that it's going to be more convincing when it actually does the opposite. People are odd. You know, I'll never understand people. You know, I mean, I'm not a huge fan. I'm kind of an introvert myself. You know, like, but don't get me wrong. Some of my favorite people are people, but not all of them. So.
4: Now, I got to ask you this because, you know, as a person who's watched every episode of Finding Bigfoot probably multiple times, it's interesting because when you watch the show, especially early on, you know, the producers very much portrayed you as a person who just believed everything was Bigfoot. And obviously, especially if you listen to your podcast, that is not the case at all. And one of the things that I was really fascinated by when I really started listening to your podcast was that you don't believe anything with the exception of Bigfoot. Like, you think the ghost hunting people are kind of wacky, and you're not into the paranormal Bigfoot. Moneymaker was just on talking about orbs, and I don't think that you're a big orbs guy. It's just Bigfoot, correct?
5: Well, I mean, to be fair, I've had a couple things that I would describe as a ghost encounter, I suppose, you know, and there's something going on there. I'm just not the least bit interested in it.
4: Sure.
5: It's not something I'm chasing or interested. I don't want to learn more about that, but I do want to learn more about a North American primate. You know, I've seen a couple UFOs, but I don't really care about those either. They're cool, but so what? You know, I'd like to, you know, it doesn't matter. I'm infinitely fascinated with this idea of a Sasquatch in North America. So that is what I'm really focused on. But as far as paranormal Bigfoot stuff, I have, out of my 30-something years of doing this, I started Bigfooting in 1994, so do the math. Of my 30-plus years of doing this, I have never once in all my field time encountered anything at all that would ever lead me to think that Sasquatches are anything else but a perfectly normal species of primate. So what am I to do with that? Am I supposed to throw away all of my own personal experiences in lieu of a story that somebody tells me? I don't think that's the case. I don't think that's solid logic. So I'm going to go, I'll take everybody's accounts into consideration, and when I see evidence of anything else besides what I'm finding, I'll take that into consideration too. But so far, it's just, as far as I can tell, a perfectly normal species of primate.
4: Now, I'm not a paranormal Bigfoot person at all, but I do want to ask you this as someone who has studied this for a long time. If you look at normal animals, many of them, this is not really like a magical thing, but like birds can navigate using magnetism, you know, and animals, there's some animals that have the ability to use infrasound. You know, there are animals that have special abilities that humans do not have. So looking at Bigfoot, from what you have determined over the years, what are some of the talents, so to speak, that you believe that Bigfoot possesses that aren't supernatural but are something that humans are not capable of doing, if that makes sense?
5: Well, I think that I'm very open to the idea, but not completely convinced that they have very good night vision. I err towards that because they tend towards nocturnalism. And I say that with some confidence based on statistical analysis of sighting reports. When you look at the sighting reports, about 60% of them are during the day and 40% at night. But let's just call that 50-50, just for the sake of math. So if half are at day, half are at night, how many people are out in those kinds of places at night versus the day? Not nearly as many, right? How far can those people see at night? Not nearly as far, right? That, you know, there's no math involved there, but you can see that suggests, that strongly indicates that they tend towards nocturnalism. So, to be nocturnal, you would think they may have some sort of night vision, but that's not necessarily the case either. I know one researcher out of Texas that thinks that they don't see as well at night as many people suspect. And also, we can point to a troop of Rwandan chimpanzees that was studied by the rangers in that particular park that actually changed their habits to be nocturnal in order to avoid the human civil war in the area. Wow. And they seem to get along just fine, even though they have no particular adaptation towards night vision. So I'm very open to them seeing well at night, but I think a lot of the things, oh, they're also primates, great apes of some sort, obviously. And so that means they're smarter than your average bear. Right. But again, they're not rocket scientists. And you look at there's some evidence at least that suggests that their brain case is not actually all that large. Their skull seems to largely be used for chewing. Most of the features of the skull, the sagittal crest, the zygomatic arches on the side of the face, the deep-set jaw, all of those things indicate that their cranium is built for chewing, which wouldn't leave a lot of room for their brain. But being great apes of some sort, they're obviously very smart. But I think that a lot of what people misinterpret as a super high intelligence is actually just applied strength. That Sasquatches, they go to places with ease that humans find almost impossible to get into. They push through bramble bushes, for example, going up slopes as much as 70 degrees or more with no problem whatsoever, whereas a human would find that completely impossible to pass through. So I think that we're looking at something with great strength, high intelligence, and habits that they've adapted over the millennia to avoid us. And it's as simple as that.
4: You know, we got about 30 seconds before the next break, but very quickly, a lot of people, they're like, oh, people see a Bigfoot, but it's really a bear walking on two legs. On the other side of the coin, do you get reports of Bigfoot that walk on all fours, and thus maybe people are mistaking Bigfoot for bears?
5: Yes, absolutely. Sasquatch, I'm completely confident Sasquatches are real animals. And if people are mistaking bears for Sasquatches, then it must go the other way. In fact, I spoke to a guy that said, yeah, the weirdest thing, he didn't believe in Sasquatches. He said the weirdest thing he'd ever seen was a bear walking away from camp on two legs. I go, oh, yeah? Was it swinging its arms? He goes, yeah, swinging its arms like a human does. So, yeah. Bears can't do that. You should see, look at their anatomy. And I pointed out their shoulder structure and stuff. And he walked away very upset because he did not come into that conversation thinking Sasquatches were real. But he left with a very much more open and befuddled mind.
4: All right, stand by, everybody. Back in a moment with more After Dark Radio, Sports Byline Broadcasting Network.

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3: 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And Cliff, we got about a minute left here. 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
4: Yeah. Well, I guess the easiest way is to come on into the Bigfoot Museum, the North American Bigfoot Center. 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And, of course, you can listen my podcast that I do with Bobo, my colleague from the Finding Bigfoot TV show. Bobo is obviously an odd guy. He's a weirder guy than me, and I'm pretty odd myself. So we get into all sorts of things besides Bigfoot, which is why we call it Bigfoot and Beyond. But my focus is, of course, on these perfectly normal animals that are kind of boring at the end of the day. But Bobo turns it into a much more exciting conversation at times. I can guarantee you that. So Bigfoot and Beyond with Cliff and Bobo is the podcast. And, of course, NorthAmericanBigfootCenter.com if you want to learn about what I'm doing over here at the museum.
3: Are we ever going to get another reunion show?
4: I don't think so. You know what? I have a degree in guitar. I know about performance. And one of the rules is that you always leave them wanting more. And I think that's what our intent is here.
3: Well, that is true. And that is, in fact, what we did on this podcast, because we barely even got started here today. But an hour flies by. And Cliff, I want to thank you so much for doing the show here today. Everyone, check out the museum. I'm going to try and head out there this August. And everything else as well, Bigfoot and Beyond with Cliff and Bobo. And that's it, everybody. Thanks again for listening. We'll talk to you next time, After Dark Radio on the Sports Byline Broadcasting Network.

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0: this hour from Town Hall. I'm Jason Walker. President Trump in Georgia yesterday, but his thoughts were in Delaware.
1: President Trump began his speech in Georgia by reflecting earlier visit.
2: And I just left Dover Air Force Base, which is an incredible place, but oftentimes very sad. This was in particular something very sad. I attended the dignified transfer ceremony for four great U.S. service members killed in the conflict with Iran.
1: The president praised the sacrifice of the four service members. Willie Nelson, Washington.
0: The president was in the Peach State to promote his new Trump
3: account. The concurrent resolution is adopted.
4: Bullets and bombs to finish the job.
5: Budget Committee Chairman Jody Arrington framed the proposal as a push to deliver for voters ahead of the midterm elections.
4: Strengthen our food supply, and ultimately, we want to safeguard the integrity of our election.
5: Democrat Paul Tonko was among those voting against the resolution.
6: This budget gives this administration a blank check to continue their war of choice with Iran.
5: It now heads to the Senate, where it faces a more skeptical audience. Jennifer King, Washington.
0: More than 1,000 people are known to have died now in the Ebola outbreak in eastern Congo. Authorities say 2,500 cases of the disease have been confirmed. Troubling numbers out of Paris. Public health agency there says France has 5,700 deaths during a major heat wave in late June. R. James Woolsey, a national security expert who led the CIA for a couple of years following his appointment by then-President Bill Clinton, has died. He was 84 and had suffered a stroke. And Charles Gaines, the author who helped bring bodybuilding into the mainstream with pumping iron, has died. He was 84. And Philadelphia police are searching for people responsible for a weekend break-in of an NFL star. More on these stories, townhall.com.
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0: Major wildfires in Europe as hot, dry weather continues across much of the continent. Here's Charles de la Desma.
9: Firefighters in central Spain are battling a massive wildfire in Guadalajara, which has burned around 30,000 hectares. That's around 74,000 acres. This comes less than 2 weeks after a deadly fire in southern Spain killed 13 people. Spain Prime Minister Pedro Sanchez, in the Guadalajara town Tamajon, he tells local people and officials there's been four times more major fires so far this year compared to the previous year. More than 100,000 hectares have been scorched as a result of the fire or fires throughout Spain. I'm Charles Tulledesma.
0: Torrential rains causing flash floods in West Virginia, inundating homes and businesses, washing out bridges, and leading to numerous water rescues. Officials also say several residents are unaccounted for, but the governor's office says no official word on fatalities. Breaking news and analysis, townhall.com. Oil prices on Wednesday rising as a result of more fighting in Iran. As such, stocks, well, for a while were up and down, but ended up falling. We'll hear more on the day's markets activities from correspondent Seth Soutel in New York.
10: Stock indexes barely budged on Wall Street after crude oil prices climbed another 3%. The S&P 500 edged down by a tenth of a percent Wednesday. The Dow ended little changed. The Nasdaq Composite fell 0.6%. Philip Morris International, AT&T, and other companies rallied after reporting stronger profits for the spring than analysts expected. The price of Brent crude settled just above $94 a barrel. It was trading under $72 a barrel before the war with Iran started. Treasury yields rose in the bond market. The yield on the 10-year Treasury climbed to 4.66%. Seth Soutel, New York.
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13: Hi, welcome back to the Dirtbag Baseball Talk Show here on the Sports Byline USA Broadcast Network, Dirtbag Nation. Great to be back with you for another week. So, obviously, it's been a week since the All-Star break, and lots of stuff from yesterday's wildness of the Marlins turning, what was it, a five-second triple play on the Houston Astros to the Dodgers winning 2-1 on a very surprising game-ending double play. We'll talk about that on tonight's show, the triple play, obviously, and that. But really, it'll be about the nuts and bolts, a little bit about the talk of the CBA, the throwing of offers back and forth between the MLB and the MLBPA. Give our thoughts and opinions on it for sure and stuff like that. But definitely, it's time to get down to the crunch of the trade deadline and obviously also Field of Dream games and Cooperstown. All coming up, Cooperstown this weekend, Field of Dream in about 3 weeks now. So, but definitely the trade deadline is a huge one that we'll be talking about, because certainly contenders were a week ago, or there's a few of them that are, I guess, like Nolan would probably say, definitely showing their pretender side of the reality of what they really are as a team as well. So, but before we get there, I can't thank you enough for being a part of the nation, being a part of the show. Keep spreading the message. You know we do it for you. We cannot do it without you, and that's the bottom line. If you've been out there this week playing yourself, preparing for upcoming season, running tournaments as a player, being involved as a parent, a coach, a fan, hopefully it was a dirty week off and on the field, and you know the expectations. It is. It's about getting up, getting after, and getting dirty all the time. All the time, and holding yourself accountable to that, and then being able to get your teammates to follow and build that culture, right? To all the servicemen and women around the world, you know we can't thank you enough, but thank you, thank you, thank you for doing what you do each and every single day. So Nolan, myself, and the rest of the nation, again, we can be able to do baseball, whether it's back home in the U.S., Canada, North America, or over here in Germany where I am for the season, and all around the world. Wherever you are, it's a dirtbag. Again, thank you to all the servicemen and women so, so much for doing what you do and letting us come into your listening audience every week. That's the reality. We really, truly do love to do it. If you want to reach out to Nolan or myself, you can do that on Facebook or Instagram at Dirtbag Baseball Nation. And other than that, settle in, get your favorite drink, however you like to listen to us, wherever you like to listen to us, because we're going to be right back here to get up, get after it, and get dirty.
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13: Welcome back, Dirtbags. Nolan, lots to talk about as always, so I'm going to let you kick things up. Where do you want to get after it?
22: Yeah, so this week we're not going to start out with MLB news. I'm actually going to start out with a movie that I guess just got announced. Glenn Powell, for those that don't know, he's done Top Gun, like the most recent iteration, Twisters, a few other movies and stuff like that recently. But yeah, basically, he's going to be starring as Lou Gehrig coming up. Yeah, he'll be playing Lou Gehrig in an upcoming movie. Don't really know too many details at this moment. Kind of looks like it is directed by, SNL guy, Lorne Michaels, and Oscar-nominated director Richard Linklater. Not quite sure exactly what the heck the movie is. Obviously, this just got recently announced, like, an hour ago, basically, that he was going to be one of the main characters. Obviously, anybody out there listening to us, I doubt would have too much knowledge or too much remembrance of Lou Gehrig. Obviously, I couldn't tell you anything about him, never saw him play or anything like that. But everybody knows the story of Lou Gehrig, the original Iron Man. Obviously, Cal Ripken passed him for the games played, the center of the Yankees back in the, 20s and 30s, way back in the day. Obviously, he was kind of like the guy with Babe Ruth there at the time. But obviously, that'll probably be a great movie to see.
13: Yeah, I would think so for sure. I mean, very interesting. Lorne Michaels, I'm even more intrigued to see it now and stuff like that. I don't know why, but there's just something that's really intriguing about that. So, but obviously the story in itself, like you said, Nolan, one that I'd love to, you know, we all know it. The majority of us know it anyways. And it just, yeah, good for them. Good for them. And exactly right. I would think, you know what, that'll be a good cast. And then they'll keep adding too as well. I would think a lot of Hollywood heavyweights would step up and want to be a part of that. So time will tell.
22: Yeah. Then obviously some news breaking on Tariq Skubal today. I think anybody can put the extension to bed. Sounds like he will be traded one way or the other. Sounds like the interest is basically to bring back a starting pitcher and prospects in return for Tariq Skubal. Now, what the level of prospects are that will be returning to the Detroit Tigers is kind of anybody's guess at this point in time. I think it would be safe to assume you're probably going to get at least one top 10. depending on, obviously, the starting pitcher that you'd be getting back in return as well. But I can't see a team mortgaging their entire future for a guy with half a year and the recent injury history that obviously has kind of hit Tarik Skubal this year more so than any years past.
13: Yeah, absolutely. I mean, obviously, you hate to say it, but the Dodgers come right up to the top of it, especially with the timelines and you know, Shohei Ohtani going down just the other day, basically, you know, kind of on the shelf, not certain how long on the shelf with the knee issue and pitching. Obviously, there's no question. They want a three-peat. They want to do that three-peat. They want to be in that same recognition, that same acknowledgement as the New York Yankees and the big boys of eras gone past. And it's been so long, right? So I can see the Dodgers being number one on that list. I don't know how the Braves can match up with them. I think the Braves got enough other pitchers out there. It sounds like they're maybe in a Foster Griffin with the Washington Nationals. Probably talk about that later on. But as far as Tarik Skubal,
22: everything I'm seeing is pointing to the Tampa Bay Rays, honestly.
13: I can see it being in there, too.
22: They've really been the most aggressive team when it comes to the Tarik Skubal front.
13: And I hope they are, because that means the Dodgers like to swoop in at the very end, right? They like to really see what's on the table, because they already know what they're willing to do.
22: Oh, yeah.
13: And so, I you know, I think it's great for Detroit, because now you're looking at maybe a Robleski or whatever coming back from the Dodgers. I don't know if they're willing to do that, but that I'd take him in a trade. I'd take that kid in a trade.
22: If you're the Tigers, I think you're slapping accept on that one. Obviously, with the year that he's had and All-Star game excluded, like, he's had a fantastic first season with the Dodgers. Like, So, I mean, that you're getting 5 years of control for a guy that's on his last legs. Now, obviously, the Dodgers are at the front of any sort of extension talks and anything, but, I mean, the good thing is it's not like they can slap a tag on him if they acquire him in a trade. But, yeah, I mean, some more trade news, obviously, coming out. Sounds like, kind of, we talked about it last week, the New York Mets open to anybody. Luis Robert's name, they're still throwing him out there like he's the AL MVP candidate from a few years back. Like, Luis Robert, with all due respect at this point in his career, I don't even know what the point of trading him would be, like trying to acquire him.
13: I think, in all honesty, when he had a home run in his first game back there last night, besides that, I think it's anything to save face for them right now, right? And it's a lighter blow, probably to get rid of start off with Luis Robert, and then move on to your Dante Bichette's and Lindor, if Lindor has to be in that package as well. I just think it sets up better for the Mets. So I can see why they're definitely throwing in Luis Robert there as well. I don't know if a team steps up, it doesn't. I'm not. If I'm a team, I'm not stepping up.
22: No.
13: Just like when it was with Chicago White Sox, right? You and I talked about it back then, Nolan, and the dirtbags rode into us all the time. The whole nation knew, right? Like, love the guy, love the potential of the fantasy upside, but the reality is the injuries. I'm not giving you anything. Sorry.
22: No, and on top of that, $7.9 million for the rest of the year. Like $5.9 million
13: after,
22: and then a $2 million buyout. Or you pick up his $20 million option, and at what point in time, I think you lose your entire fan base thinking, what the heck
13: is
22: with the general manager? Like, no one's picking up $20 million option on him. The Mets obviously had the capabilities, but with all due respect, like you said, the injuries have been there for, what did they say? I think he has three seasons where he's played over 100 games or something like that in his career. It's not even really close to a full season either. Like, the 1 year outside of that. So you're like, okay, what am I doing here? Obviously, those are kind of two of the names that are getting thrown around there. Obviously, it sounds like the Luis Arraez name is starting to pick up a little bit more. With the San Francisco Giants, Luis Arraez, that is. His name seems to be the one getting thrown around most frequently in terms of San Francisco Giants players available. Obviously, he'll be on an expiring contract where the rest of the guys...
13: Let me ask you this one, Nolan. I just saw Allie Rushman possibly to the Yankees having some talk or whatever in that just today.
22: Yeah, that would make sense. I know they were talking Ryan Jeff with the Yankees.
13: I know, but in division, Orioles and Yankees, and Adley Rushman? I guess if there's enough of a return.
22: The main issue that I have with it is what do the Yankees have that the Orioles need?
13: Well, that's it.
22: Because
13: they really do need outfield.
22: But the Orioles?
13: Yeah.
22: The Orioles need outfield? The Orioles need healthy outfielders. That's their biggest thing. Yes. They have outfielders, but they're not healthy, which is the main issue that I have with it. Like, I'm looking at it. Sure, he's a true center fielder. Like, Jason Dominguez hasn't proven that he's a true center fielder in the major leagues to this point in time. And I'm not dealing Adley Rutschman straight up for Jason Dominguez anyway. Spencer Jones, he's a corner outfielder. They already got 12 of those guys on the roster. Like, that's kind of my point. You need pitching if you're the Orioles. So the Yankees aren't a team that makes a lot of sense to me. Like, I get why you're throwing Adley Rutschman out there in trade rumors and everything, and I get why the Yankees would be tied to him. Obviously, I think he's a free agent at the end of next season. They have Bassalo already under contract. So, like, they're set up catching-wise. It's a matter of, okay, our biggest need is pitching. The Orioles, obviously, I'm talking at this point in time. You're not taking Cam Schlittler. Like, that's an automatic no. You're not taking on any of those bigger contracts. Like, the Yankees aren't dealing Cole, they're not dealing Freed, they're not dealing Rodon for an Adley Rutschman, and I wouldn't accept Rodon for an Adley Rutschman straight up if I was the Orioles either. So, I don't know. Like, don't get me wrong. I get it on the surface, but they got to kick in some good upper-level pitching from the New York Yankees in order to make that get done.
13: Yeah, I was just surprised to see Adley with the Yankees or whatever, unless they're trying to detour other teams from Hunter Goodman, who they really want. So, we're going to be right back here after the break.

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4: Welcome back, Dirtbags. Nolan, let's keep rolling, brother. Where are we going?
5: Yeah, no, so I liked where you finished that last one. Obviously, you're talking about Hunter Goodman. I was a former catcher, so I understand the importance. You were a pitcher, and you know dang well the importance of a good catcher. Obviously, Hunter Goodman, offensively, he's, this season, the top offensive catcher in baseball. Not particularly close, really, in my opinion, honestly speaking. Dylan Dingler's having a fantastic season, too, with the Tigers. But when you're breaking it down, you're hearing a Colorado Rockies catcher with 30 home runs. Yeah, look at his road stats. His road stats are better than his home stats. He's going Todd Helton mode right now, which is insane to say. On top of that, Hunter Goodman, I tip my cap to him because this actually genuinely surprised the heck out of me because everybody always talks about the Coors Field effect. But Hunter Goodman became the first Colorado Rocky player to have multiple 3-home run games in a season this year. Fourth player
4: really?
5: All time. Fourth player all time to have 3 home runs. Or a 3-home run game multiple times throughout his career. The other three were, what did I see? Carlos Gonzalez, Todd Helton, and
4: Larry Walker get it?
5: I can't remember if it was Larry Walker or Galarraga.
4: Ah, the big cat.
5: I think
4: yeah,
5: it was Galarraga. Yeah, I want to say it was, one of those guys from back in the 90s when everybody in Colorado was hitting home runs. But yeah, no, so that was kind of it. Like, I saw that stat and I was like, man, that's crazy. The first player to have multiple 3-home run games in one season with the Rockies. But anyways, yeah, Hunter Goodman, jumping back into that, obviously speaking. Defensively, not in love with the guy. I'll be the first to admit it. I hate this new style of catching. It absolutely drives me bonkers. The one knee down thing. I think there's too much tendencies for pass balls and everything like that, which he has shown numerous times throughout his career. Like, he gets a little lazy behind the dish there. I got no problem in that. Offensively, fantastic. No one's denying that. For his fit on the New York Yankees, yes, I could see that. And the good thing with the Colorado Rockies is, let's be honest, they got some good young pieces. Yes, everybody knows the Jake McCarthys of the world. Multiple or two inside the park home runs this season already. TJ Rumfield having a good season. Obviously, Charlie Condon's knocking on the doorstep for getting promoted. Obviously, an Ethan Holliday there. He'll be realistically probably their shortstop or third baseman of the future. Like, yes, they have options, but at the same time, okay, if I'm the Rockies and I want to deal a Hunter Goodman, knowing that I have term with him, I got to get blown away. Like, I'm talking multiple top prospects, and I'm not talking guys that have been up and down, like, riding the bus between the majors and the minors. Like, I got to get some upper-level prospects and a guy that's ready, like a pitcher that is major league ready right now, if I'm trying to deal a Hunter Goodman. Because like you said, man, catchers at the end of the day, they are, bar none, one of the most important positions that you can have on the field. And if you can have an offensive catcher on top of it, oh, you're laughing. Look at Kyle Rowley last year. You tell me that that guy wasn't the key to Seattle's success, I think you are nuts.
4: Yeah, yeah, absolutely. I mean, we talked about it all last September, October, November, right? And you know, right to the disappointment of the AL MVP. Again, obviously, jumping back eight months roughly or whatever, you know, no disrespect to the judge, but you're exactly right. I mean, when you compound catching with the offense, that's an overload. And when you're that good, you better have good recognition. And if you're going to trade for them, you better respect it and step up to the plate as they speak and offer a good trade. So there's certainly guys out there that are going to be interesting, Nolan. You know, C.J. Abrams with the Nationals pretty much saying, you know, I really don't want to go anywhere. I really don't want to get traded. You know, there's a few others. I mean, Wilson Contreras is probably off the table now since the Red Sox are on a 14-game winning streak.
5: 15,
4: sorry. Yep, sorry. And, yeah, because they're up on the O's right now. So, yeah.
5: 3-8.
4: In game one of that doubleheader. So, you know, and there's a few other players like that around that it's going to be, I think if the right opportunity comes along, those guys will always change their opinions on some of those people that have said, you know what, I'm not interested in being traded. But we'll talk about that in the third segment a little bit more. We'll talk about standings and teams that have moved in the wrong direction for sure over the last week. But let's go ahead now. I talked about it at the top of the show, Nolan. Let's talk about the Phillies and the Dodgers end of the game last night. So the Dodgers went 2-1. I'm sure most of the dirtbags out there have heard it and listened and you know, seen it or been involved. But if you haven't, end of the game, you got runners at second and third, one out. They got, Young Crawford at third and Trey Turner at second. It ends up going off of Brandon Marsh, I think, was the hitter, and it goes to Muncy at third. Crawford went to go home, then realized, I'm dead to rights. I'm in trouble here. Went back to third. By that time, Trey Turner had gone to third. I literally, honest to goodness, did this with my team just last Thursday at practice. If this happens, the guy usually stays at third base from second base, and they give up the guy at third because they never want to get caught. They at least, if they're going to get an out, they want to have a guy. Yep. Yep. For whatever reason, Trey Turner goes back
5: JT.
4: Sorry, JT, yes, thank you. Yes, it was Real Muto. For whatever reason, he starts retreating to second, and so this is how it ended up. 5-2-6-4, double play for the Dodgers, they win. So Muncy to the plate to Mookie for the out at third. He then throws it to second. Your boy, Mr. Edmund, Tommy, to tag out Remuto sliding back into second. There's been a few plays this year at the major league level that you just don't expect to see.
5: And
4: especially out of playoff teams.
5: And hold them accountable out of a 12-year vet.
4: Yeah.
5: JT's not a rookie. JT is not a rookie. That one, I can't stand bad base running. That was just an abomination. That was absolutely pitiful on his part. And now, granted, he ate it. He was the first one to say, hey, that's me. I screwed up. But at the same time, man, you're a big dog in the league. Like, people know who you are, JT. Like, that was an inexcusable error at the end of a game to force your team into an L. Like you said, you take third. That one, that is from day one. That is from when you were a child. You get taught, okay, I'll take the extra 90. My guy basically sacrifices himself to get me up that extra 90. If my guy doesn't sacrifice himself and get me up that extra 90, hey, that's on him. That's partially on him, depending on the situation. But obviously, in that situation, that is 100% on JT. Like, that one just blew my mind.
4: Yeah, that was tough to see when I watched it this morning, getting up and seeing. I was like, wait a minute, did I really just see what I saw? Because, I literally did it for the defensive purposes and the offensive purposes with my club over here in Germany last Thursday. I couldn't believe that it happens within a week of us practicing that and making sure that we've got it all covered, just like Nolan said. Those are the types of things that in the moment, if you don't at least practice it and remember, hey, don't get caught up into the emotional quickness of what's going on in the moment. Know what your job is. Okay, that guy's going to get out at third. I've got to get the third, especially in a 2-1 game. If I'm at third, a little blooper scores me. Sure, I could maybe score from second, but 90 feet's a lot better than 180, as we always say, right? And so I was just dumbfounded, and especially, yeah, I mean, even Donnie Baseball, it was a pretty tough post game for him, you could tell. So, but anyways, you go from that to the Marlins against the Astros, happened to be Jose Altuve, get caught out front on I don't know what the pitch was. It looked like a slider, but it could have been a sweeper. I didn't really play it back. I just watched it with sound off, and hits it right to third base. He's at, what, half a foot from third base? 5 seconds later, it's triple play. And Marlins are moving on. They're getting their at-bats. So it's a wild and crazy game, as we always say. But that was...
5: Yeah, and that was what...
4: That's what I'm saying. He struggled this year. There's no question about it. But, I mean, that was probably one of the easiest major league triple plays that I've seen in a long, long time. Usually there's a little bit of confusion into the triple play. Not quite that simple and routine, but it was, at least it was done cleanly.
5: Yeah, I mean, anytime a ball's taking you to third base as a third baseman, that's obviously the right play to do. Now, I don't know, did you watch the actual throws on it? Oh, both of the throws
4: I watched the throw from second to first.
5: Both of the throws could have been errors. Yes. Like, even the third base to second base throw there, I was sitting there like, ooh, nothing about that was as pretty as it should have been. It was a bit of a scary triple play, because both of them, like, the throw to second base pulled them behind it, and then the throw over to first base pulled them basically up off the base, and I'm like, oh, God. But, hey... I mean, obviously,
4: the Astros will end up
5: winning the game, and now it's going to be interesting to see what the Marlins do, because obviously the Marlins, they're in the same boat as the Cardinals. Like, they're both half a game back, in the wild card, and same time, you're like, oh, both of us have done better than we expected.
4: We'll get talking about it in the last segment, for sure, there's no question about it, but we got a minute left in this one, I see that Max Fried is going to be returning today for the Yankees in Game 2. They're just wrapping up Game 1. Last I looked at the recording, they were in the top of the ninth, 3-3 with the Buccos.
5: Oh.
4: And I'm not sure if that... Oh, top of 10 now, so it's still 3-3. But anyways, Max Fried's back for Game 2. So that's got to be a big jump. I don't know... Exactly. I don't know Yankees dirtbags if there's a leash on him, if there's a pitch limit on him, or if it's ready to go and Bob's your uncle and let's roll. But at the end of the day, that's huge for the Yankees because they got to hold pace. They didn't look too good against the Dodgers last week and stuff like that. So they need it. They need all their horses back and stuff like that and rolling well, because Schlitter looks like him carrying the load has caught up with him a bit too. But we'll be right back here after the break.
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4: Welcome back, Dirtbags. Nolan, I know you want the standings, and again, lots to talk about, so get after it.
5: Yeah, so this week it's going to sound a little bit funny for the National League side, obviously, because outside of the National League East, most of the races aren't that particularly close. So I'm going to do the National League side as wild card. The American League side, obviously, you got a little bit closer in teams. I'm going to do it divisionally. So National League wild card, basically you got the Los Angeles Dodgers there in first place in the National League, 64-38. Half a game ahead of Milwaukee, 63-38. Atlanta's 58-42. They're all the division leaders. Chicago Cubs, 57-44. They're five games up in the wild card. Philadelphia Phillies, 56-46. 3.5 games up in the wild card. Then you got Pittsburgh and Arizona tied for the third wild card at 52-49. St. Louis, 51-49. Miami Marlins, 52-50. Both half a game back. Washington Nationals, 51-51. They're game and a half back. San Diego, 50-51. Two games back. Cincinnati Reds, 46-54. 5.5 back. New York Mets, 43-59. 9.5 back. San Francisco Giants, 42-59. 10 games back. And the Colorado Rockies, 41-62. 12 games back. So the reason why we did that, obviously, like I said right off the start, outside of the Philadelphia and Atlanta, they're obviously close in standings. The rest of them not particularly close. This is kind of why we want to get into it, obviously, with the future of buyers and sellers. So, obviously.
4: Yeah, absolutely, right?
5: Yeah, obviously, yeah. You got your teams that are leading the division. Safe to assume that they're going to be buyers. Anthopoulos already said, hey, if there's playoff-caliber pitchers available, we're in the market. Chicago Cubs, you can bet they'll be in the market for starting pitching because they got the offense. Philadelphia, same boat. They'll be in it. Pittsburgh, what do we think, Kirk? Buyer or seller?
4: I think they're buying. I really do, because it comes back to the first of the season for me, and nothing has really changed. They had a tremendous, in all fairness, not
9: a tremendous, but a pretty darn good offseason, right? We talked about it. Yeah. They brought in offense. They already have good pitching. Is it great pitching? Not all their pieces are there. Not all their pieces are performing the way they need to, right in behind a Paul Skeens. They're not good enough.
5: The same as he has.
9: No, but the last couple, he certainly got down to business again and stuff like that. And I think if you go and get the right pieces behind him and the bullpen, just like everybody else in the playoffs is going to need bullpen people. So that's going to be a battle for those clubs that need to do that. But yeah, I got them as buyers. I think they have to be buyers. They made too many moves this year to be in the position they're in right now, playing good baseball overall, and competing with playoff teams to not go ahead and just keep pushing forward. I just think they have to be, for sure. Your Cardinals, I don't know. They're like the Toronto Blue Jays over the last week.
5: I was going to jump to the Arizona Diamondbacks next because they're tied with
9: Pitt. Okay, go for it. Yep, go for it.
5: Yeah, no. Arizona, I got them as buyers as well. Same thing. Not too much on the offensive side. Need pitching, though.
9: Do you go back out and maybe get a Christian Walker with them? Do you think he fits back in with that, or is that ship run? Again, they don't need a lot of offense and stuff like that, but first baseman could be a little bit of a...
5: I like Tim Talwar at first base, but yeah, they could definitely platoon.
9: Okay.
5: Like, yeah, I mean, if Christian Walker's available for trade and Arizona feels like, hey, you know what, we got a chance to bring him back, that's a no-brainer to me. But...
9: Yeah, I think so too, and stuff like that. Because I know he is available with Houston and stuff like that. Because it's just not a fit for him over there. And so it'd be nice to see him go back. I'm not saying he has to go back, but to your question and that, yeah, I think they're in there for pitching too. If they want to have any chance at all, they just got to add up on the pitching. Yeah. They really do.
5: St. Louis. I'm sticking with the seller, same as what I said a couple weeks ago. I'm assuming you're going the same.
9: Yep. That's seller.
5: Okay, Miami?
9: Yeah. The way they run their show, I think they're going to be a seller. I think they're going to be a bit of both. They're selling while buying, if that makes sense.
5: It's Tampa Bay.
9: I think they're going to be... Yeah, I think if they're selling Sandy Alcantara, it better be really, really, really good. Doesn't have to be off the charts, blow me away, but it's got to be really, really good. We've got to feel that there's closeness in the return coming back.
5: I agree.
9: As an example. So,
5: Nationals, 51-51. Buyers and sellers?
9: The Nationals are sellers with Garcia. I think they moved Garcia. CJ, I think they would listen. I think they are listening on CJ. I would hope that they're not pushing it. Because he's turning it back on over the last week again too. He's getting hot again, and he's a good player. They traded Juan Soto as part of that package for him and stuff like that. Again, unless you're blown away by somebody needing a shortstop under the playoff teams, I keep them. But I look at
5: even that. I have CJ Abrams next year going over to second base, depending on where Eli Willits is in his development.
9: Yeah. Yeah, that's true.
5: That's the most logical thing to me is he'll essentially get the Justin Crawford treatment with Seattle. Just get moved over to a different position and let your young kid come up. But no, I agree. I think that they'll be sellers. San Diego, 50-51, two games back.
9: What do you think?
5: Sellers.
9: What do you think? I don't know what their to do
5: bullpen,
9: with that.
5: Their bullpen would get them back a haul. Between Morgan,
9: I would be selling.
5: And Mason Miller, I'm selling them. Their offense hasn't proven enough to me this year consistently through 100 games, so I'm selling.
9: Well, that's what's crazy about it is because exactly right. Tatis has had a great week, and Merrill for the most part has had a really good week, and they're at the top of their order. So if those guys can stay hot for 3 weeks in a row, they can close ground in a hurry, right? And be right back to where they were. Not that close to the Angels or the Dodgers, but. They could be right there, but on the other side of it, I don't know. I guess AJ probably keeps throwing those guys a bone, but I wouldn't throw those guys a bone. That sounds mean, but yeah, I'm reloading. I'm trying to get some reload in there, even down to the Kings. the starters, getting what I can back for them.
8: Yep.
9: And the players, the position players, they have them, right?
8: Yep.
9: And we can always go in the off season. We can always go in the off season and grab, you know, three or four pitchers if we need to. If we save the money over the last 2 months and we get some replenishment, some stock, some inventory, we can go and get guys. So I'd sell. I'd sell and hope to get the most that I can out of it.
5: Okay. I'm not even going to jump into it with the other four. They're all sellers.
9: No.
5: So we'll just jump over to the American League side. You got Tampa Bay Rays. This is where we get divisional. Tampa Bay Rays, 58-42. New York Yankees, 56-44, 2 games back. Boston Red Sox, 52-48, 6 games back. Baltimore Orioles, 49-53, 10 games back. Toronto Blue Jays, 46-55, 12.5 back. Obviously, Tampa Bay, New York, and Boston. Crazy enough to say it, all buyers.
9: Yeah. Yeah, I think the Orioles, even though they're playing the Red Sox right now, but unbelievably hot Red Sox, as everybody knows in the baseball world. I think they got to hold steady themselves, at least through this week. By next week, we might change our mind, Nolan. But at this point in time, I'm certainly on the. If I'm communicating, and Mike Elias, I'm communicating on what's it going to cost us, the buying side.
5: Yeah.
9: If I'm nowhere. Red Sox are obviously back in, and scary back in too, because as good as they're playing, I don't think Crochet is close to healthy. And by all accounts with Roman Anthony, he hasn't even started swinging a bat again. Okay. So I really don't know what's going on with those two, but it's been hush, hush, hush. And when you're out for 60 days, it's more serious than they're letting on. So they keep downplaying it, but they're not even practice it, for God's sake. So there you go.
5: AL Central.
9: I think they got to be more. Yeah.
5: AL Central. You got the Chicago White Sox, 53-47. Cleveland Guardians, 54-48. Tied atop the division. Minnesota Twins, 49-53. 5 games back. Detroit Tigers, 47-54. 6.5 games back. Kansas City Royals, 42-60. 12 games back. Chicago White Sox, Cleveland, to me, are going to be buyers each. Now, I think Cleveland will be a little bit more buyer-heavy than Chicago. Chicago will be a bit more reserved, just because Chicago obviously has the pieces. Lost Kyle Teal today, which sucked. Kansas City, just going to give a quick shout-out.
9: Salvador
5: Perez. Salvador Perez did tie the all-time home run record by a Kansas City Royal today. Congratulations to him, but let's be honest, Detroit's going to sell, Minnesota's going to sell, Kansas City's going to sell, in my opinion.
9: 100% agree. No question. And Cleveland Guardians, for me, haven't changed from what you and I have said all along. They got to find that other offensive piece, whether it's maybe a Suarez. I know that they got Ramirez back today and stuff like that, so that's a huge bonus for them. Suarez is interesting because he'd have to DH unless he could somehow figure out how to play first base for them. So, you know, he's not tied up at third with Ramirez. But in the short term, and again, I don't, I'm, it's just me saying Suarez. I don't know if that's even on their radar, but a big popper. You got to get a big hopper in there and stuff like that, because at some point they've got to get over that. They got to get back to the World Series. Instead of just being in the postseason dance, I think all Guardians fans out there, all Guardians dirtbags, they've lived it and done it. They won a World Series, right?
8: Yep. No, I agree wholeheartedly. I agree wholeheartedly.
9: Yeah. And your other three, absolutely sell. Don't play around. Don't mess around. Stock up, load up, put yourself in a great position so you know exactly what you need for the offseason.
5: AL West, Texas Rangers, 51-50. Seattle Mariners, 51-51, half a game back. Houston Astros, 49-54, 3 games back. Sacramento Athletics, 43-58, 8 games back. Los Angeles Angels, 41-61, 10.5 games back. Texas, Seattle, got them as buyers. Houston, I'm gonna take a chicken, you know what, way out on that one, because obviously Houston just operates on their own weird time zone. Athletics sellers, Angels sellers, Shea Langeliers. This is the other catcher that I wanted to get brought up about. That guy, if he gets traded, that's a haul. Whatever team acquires him, I don't know if the Yankees are all in on him. That would be the guy that I'd be all in on personally out of all the catchers available.
9: Yeah.
5: That would be the guy.
9: Yeah, for sure.
5: and I wouldn't think twice about it. But obviously, the Athletics have a lot more pieces, and they need a lot of pitching help. Angels, obviously, a few guys that they could sell off. Reed Detmers is probably the biggest one that they're going to be selling. Had a fantastic year for the most part. Obviously, a bounce-back season for him, first time back in the rotation. But, yeah, Seattle and Texas definitely buyers to me.
9: Yeah, they have to be. They have to be, and Houston's definitely going to be, they're another team for me that's another week away. I'll have to wait till next week to really see where they're at, because Yordan Alvarez the other day just basically said, like, look, you know what, we got to take care of today. I can't worry about that's management's job to worry about that type of stuff. Hopefully nothing is done, because we got to worry about winning today, winning the moment. And that's exactly it. Get the boys back to that, right? At the end of the day, they're really interesting. They're making moves that are very subtle to a lot of people in their lower-level moves. But I think they're in on Robbie Ray, and they might even be in on Tariq Skubal, too, or whatever, and stuff like that. So definitely a lot more in a week if they're still holding ground and holding steady in that race. Athletics and the Angels, you're 100% right on that. Angels are in an interesting one because they got Soriano and the other young rookie kid out there that's doing real well as well. And I think they're available, but I don't think they're going to get aching to the woodshed, so to speak, for them. If they feel that way, they're going to keep a hold of them. So, Dirtbags, that's our thoughts and opinions on that. So, we'll be right back here after the break with Nolan's Final Thought.
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9: Welcome back, Dirtbags. Nolan, give me your final thought.
5: So my final thought this week, obviously, few guys, numbers retired, statues raised, and all that stuff. Joe Carter, Evan Longoria. The next one, obviously, Nolan Arenado. 2,000 hits, 350-plus home runs, 10-plus gold gloves. One of only a handful of players all time to ever do that. I tip my cap to you, sir. I think, personally, in my opinion, obviously we share the same name. Besides that, I think he's the greatest third baseman of all time. Loved watching him. Loved watching him ever since basically first came up with Colorado. Tip my cap to you, man. You're my greatest third baseman. Congratulations on 2,000.
9: I really appreciate the way you said that, Nolan. Talking about you, your generation, and watching. And as I listened to you go through that, it reminded me growing up. It wasn't my era, but to hear the older people talk about Brooks Robinson, Baltimore Orioles, third baseman, and their voices were exactly how you were. It was true. It was honest. It was reflective, and it was really, again, really just honest. So it's great to see baseball people like yourself have that appreciation for baseball people. And what's crazy about it for me with Nolan Arenado, I sit there and I go, well, there he is in Arizona. Not long ago, they did the same thing with a guy named Evan Longoria. So it's funny how certain teams can do that and find that. But hopefully it finishes well. Hopefully they get into the playoffs, maintain that wild card, and it all ends well. But at the end of the day, Nolan Arenado, hats off. Credit to you. I'm right there with you with Nolan, stuff like that. You're right there in the third base history of the game. So, Dirtbags, can't thank you enough for listening, being a part of the nation, spreading the message, sharing the stories. Keep doing it because you know we do it for you. We cannot do it without you. It's that simple. That's the bottom line. Be a dirtbag on the field, off the field, as a player, as a parent, as a coach, as a fan, at whatever level you are involved in this game. Just do it. Be it. Don't think about it.
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9: They're in playoff hunt still, working their trades if they haven't already started to trade some for it, but it's that time. It's time to get up, get after it, and get dirty. Nolan, do what you do.

0: news this hour from Town Hall. I'm John Scott. In Manila, Secretary of State Marco Rubio warned Asian leaders that Iran's demand for control and to collect tolls in the Strait of Hormuz would threaten the world's economy and set a precedent that could be repeated elsewhere in the world. Rubio said some of the countries in the Association of Southeast Asian Nations have started doing business with Washington.
1: Now, one of the interesting things you've seen is that the supplies that are reaching many of the countries in the region have begun to change. They're buying more LNG from us than ever before. They're also buying more oil from us than ever before.
0: Rubio says the U.S. attacks on Iran are a response to Iranian attacks in the Strait of Hormuz. Ukraine pushing on in its fight against Russia under new military leadership. More from Charles de Ledesma.
2: President Volodymyr Zelensky fired his commander-in-chief after public pressure. This change follows a rift between the outgoing army chief and defense minister, both of whom lost their jobs. The new army chief, Major General Mykhailo Drupaitaya, is part of a new generation of Ukrainian generals. Zelensky has tasked Drupaitaya with updating the defense strategy. Street protests in Kyiv demanded the return of the tech-savvy defense minister, Mykhailo Fedorov. Meanwhile, Ukrainian drones have struck warehouses in Russia, targeting facilities they say are being used for drone production. I'm Charles de Ledesma.
0: Tropical Storm Bertha making landfall in Louisiana. Early this morning, the storm was moving west toward Texas. The storm had been forecast to reach the upper Texas coast on Thursday before dissipating inland in Texas by Friday. Damaging winds and storm surges, the main threats for the deep south states. Storm surges of up to 3 feet are possible, as well as heavy rain. The storm earlier forced beach closures in the Florida Panhandle. More on these stories from townhall.com.
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0: Canada is hoping to improve its trade relationship with Washington. Bob Agnew with a report.
5: Canadian Prime Minister Mark Carney says he and President Trump have agreed to intensify trade negotiations between Canada, the U.S., and Mexico. That comes a day after President Trump announced the U.S. would be imposing 50% tariffs on most Canadian goods, citing unfair treatment of American products. The tariffs would exclude energy but impact other top Canadian exports, including auto parts and precious metals. Bob Agnew reporting.
0: Google parent company Alphabet Incorporated posting stronger than expected results for its second quarter. It's a sign that its massive artificial intelligence spending spree is paying off so far. The Mountain View, California-based company said it earned $112.11 billion in the April-June period. That's up from $28.2 billion in the same period a year ago. News and analysis at townhall.com. Powerful storms in Virginia this week. Rich Thomason has more.
6: Governor Patrick Morrisey has dispatched hundreds of National Guard members to northern West Virginia while placing all of the state's 55 counties under a state of emergency. The governor says state and local agencies will remain on the ground for as long as it takes to help affected communities. Forecasters report up to 7 inches of rain fell in some spots. The National Weather Service in Charleston warned of life-threatening flooding Tuesday night, urging people to seek higher ground now. Rich Thomason reporting.
0: R. James Woolsey, a national security expert who led the CIA for 2 years after his appointment by President Bill Clinton, has died. He was 84. And Charles Gaines, the author who helped bring bodybuilding into the mainstream with Pumping Iron, has died at 84. Gaines collaborated with George Butler on the book and documentary Pumping Iron. More on these stories at townhall.com.
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10: Wherever you might be across this great country of ours and around the world, I'm Ron Barr, and it's always good to have you back here on America's Sports Talk Show, Sports Byline. I see there's been a slight change in the numbers on our fan poll question. I always like to bring you up to date at the start of our show. The question being, FIFA wants to expand the World Cup Championship in 2030 from 48 teams to 64. Do you think that's a good idea or a bad idea? And still overwhelmingly, you're saying it's a bad idea. 76% voting bad idea, 24% voting good idea. So all you have to do is go to the homepage at sportsbyline.com. You'll find the question right there. Interesting note from Major League Baseball, MLB is restricting iPad usage in dugouts to prevent the tablets from running artificial intelligence to help make strategic decisions, and it's reported the New York Mets' use of technology helped prompt the move. The report said the Mets had been using AI and cited spending by team owner Steve Cohen on the software. Now, the tablets have access to video and league-provided data and also included a custom tab where teams could access other programs. MLB made the custom tabs inaccessible to teams starting immediately when the second half of the season started. Major League Baseball says that in many cases, the custom tab had expanded the use of the dugout iPads beyond their originally intended purpose to include recommendations regarding substitutions, pitch calling, and other in-game decisions traditionally made by players and coaches. And Yankee star Aaron Judge had an interesting comment. He said, I read the article and I was like, I can't believe what I'm seeing. Teams are making decisions off of AI. Man, that's crazy. We're going to be talking with Keenan Lowe in just a second. He is a football coach and former Division I football player at the University of Oregon. He gained widespread media attention after disarming an active high school shooter and embracing him until the police had arrived at Park Rose High School in Portland. And that day, he helped prevent a tragedy, and he has written an interesting memoir. It's called Hometown Victory, A Coach's Story, Fate and Coming Home. And then Bruce Markison will join us. He's with the Baseball Hall of Fame, and he has a very interesting story to share with us. It's called The Team That Changed Baseball. We're ready to go. Good to have you with us on Sports Byline.
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5: Keenan Lowe joins us on Sports Byline. Lowe is a football coach and former D1 football player at the University of Oregon. He gained widespread media attention in May of 2019 after disarming an active school shooter and embracing him until the police arrived on November 23, 2019 at Park Rose High School in Portland. That day, he helped prevent a major tragedy. He has written about that memorable day and his life in a memoir, Hometown Victory, A Coach's Story, Fate, and Coming Home. It's about a life spent striving forward despite setbacks, one full of gratitude, community service, and hope. Keenan, first of all, I think most people know the story about that fateful day, but I get the sense you wrote the book for a deeper reason. Am I correct in that?
17: Yeah, you are. And a lot of people have been affected by that video that went viral back in 2019 of me and the young man sharing a hug after I disarmed him in that school. But there's so much more that led me up to that very moment. Often people ask me, you know, why and how I was able to be that calm and show that much empathy in a moment like that where a kid has a gun in the school. But, you know, like I said, there's so much more that led up to that moment, and I got an opportunity to write all about that, and I'm a firm believer that my life really prepared me, my entire life prepared me for that moment, and again, I got to put it in words, and I'm really happy with how Hometown Victory came out.
5: You know, it's kind of interesting when one puts a pen to paper and writes a story like this and has a chance to reflect back on it at a later time, they realize things that they didn't realize immediately after. What was that for you?
17: You know, it was an interesting process because when you write a memoir and a story about your life, you kind of uncover and revisit a lot of things that you might not have remembered or you don't really think about, whether that's your childhood or your days in high school and days in college. So I just got to unpack my whole life and I learned so many great lessons and had so many great people in my life. where I got to unpack it all. I got to kind of put it on paper, and then I got to pick and choose which lessons I wanted to share with the world.
18: Tell me about growing up and the influences in your early life.
17: Yeah, I came from a single mother household, so I have great respect for what my mom did. And even when I was younger, I didn't necessarily know exactly the sacrifices that she made for me and my older sister and my younger brother. You know, she's a single mother raising three kids. But as I've gotten older and, you know, grown into my adulthood, I've started to really understand the financial impact that has and some of the sacrifices she made and working multiple jobs, how hard that was for her. So, you know, honoring her in this book was also something I wanted to do, and that was a really special part of it. And then besides that, I've had great coaches. You know, I played at the University of Oregon for Chip Kelly during those years, and I mean, he's been such a great mentor to me, and I've learned so much from him. And just as my life has gone on, it's always seemed like someone's always looked out for me, and I've always wanted to do that for other people.
18: What is a single thing your mother told you about how to handle life challenges?
17: Well, she always instilled in me to just be confident in myself, and I didn't need to be anybody else except me, and that I was good enough. And as a single mother, you know, telling your son that, I think it's huge, because a son looks up to his father so much, and when a son doesn't have his father in the home, that can affect him in a lot of different ways. And you see that a lot with young men that don't have their fathers in their homes. They tend to turn to the wrong things, because they're out searching for certain things. And my mom just made sure, she instilled in me that I was good enough and that I could be whatever I wanted to be, and that all I needed to be was just myself. And you know, it's worked out for me. And the lessons she's taught me, you know, have stuck with me forever, and they will for a long time.
18: You know, it's interesting. I've known Chip Kelly for a long time doing broadcasts of the University of Oregon games, and, of course, when he was in San Francisco with the 49ers. Tell me about the first time you met him.
17: Yeah, I met him when I was in high school. You know, he was recruiting me to go to the University of Oregon. He was the head coach there at the time. And so I met him in high school, and he was a really just a confident guy, you know. And I noticed from the very beginning of our relationship that, you know, he was so comfortable and confident in himself that he wasn't somebody that really cared about what the outside said or what he looked like or anything like that. And then I get to play for him at the University of Oregon, and then I finally got to understand how calculated he was and how detail-oriented he was in building a team and building an offense and building a culture at the University of Oregon. And I grew to appreciate him as a head coach. And then I got a cool, you know, years later, I got a cool perspective.

0: effective when he hired me and I got to work for him. So I got to really be with him a little bit more in those coaching staff meetings and see him really go to work day to day outside of the field. So he was a great man and just a great teacher and mentor.
1: Yeah, after leaving college, the University of Oregon, you went to work in Philadelphia as an analyst for the Eagles and then rejoined Chip when he became the head coach with the 49ers as an offensive analyst. And with the 49ers, you had a chance to know Colin Kaepernick. What is it that people don't know or understand about Colin?
0: Yeah, during that time, that tumultuous year, I was in a really cool perspective because I worked for the team and Chip Kelly and was in the offensive meetings and in the team meetings day in and day out. So I got to really know Colin on a personal level. I on a certain day I would turn on the TV and it'd be a circus on TV and on ESPN and on CNN, as they made up this huge story of what Colin was doing. But then in the same breath and the same day, I was able to sit down with him and ask him questions and have lunch and grow to have a real friendship. I'm still in touch with him to this day. And I don't think people understand how professional he actually was inside that building. He really wasn't a distraction for anyone at all. And that's what our head coach Chip Kelly continued to say to the media during that time. So he wasn't a distraction. He worked his butt off. I mean, the dude could play football. He could really throw. He could play football. He's a natural leader. And he didn't go to a Super Bowl when he was younger by mistake. The dude could really play football. And I really enjoyed him just as a person and how respectful he was to everyone around him.
1: Keenan, I always remembered in talking to him briefly a couple of times that he was powered by something inside, something bigger than just the obvious. What was that?
0: I think probably everything he's gone through in his life, we're all a culmination of our life experiences. So, everything he's gone through his life, he knows. And he felt like he had a platform and that he had a calling. And people with platforms like him, that's very, very rare. And for people with a platform like that to use it for good and use it to speak out for people that are marginalized, that goes a long way. And I believe he just felt like in his heart, that's what he needed to do at the time. And he did it. And it's kind of funny now because the NFL has kind of changed their tone on social justice issues. But they completely tore Kaepernick apart when he was doing it. So, he's made waves in this and will he ever get hired again? I really don't know. But, he's made a difference, and I'm proud to know him and call him a friend.
1: One of the things, Keenan, that I wondered about him is how he was able to maintain the focus and the commitment to what he truly did believe in, and I think that's very admirable. Is there anything you can point to that allowed him to do that?
0: Yeah, I'm not sure. I think he knew what he was doing. I know that. And like you said, he truly believed in what he was doing. And, when you believe in yourself, you tend to not, really care what the outside noise is saying. And, he would get ripped apart for all the, that whole football season and, for years since then. But he stayed true to himself. And whether you agree with him or not, I think that's admirable when someone's able to stand up for what they believe in and they stay true to themselves. You don't always have to agree, but you can respect the person that does that.
1: Do you remember, and we only have a minute before we have to break, but do you remember the moment that you realized that professional football and also even college football is a business rather than a sport?
0: I don't necessarily remember the moment, but I guess if I were to point to one moment, I guess it's really the days you step on campus as an 18-year-old at a big Division I school like the University of Oregon, and then you start to understand how much money and the flow of cash that's coming through there on game days and everything like that, and then you start to see the television and everything getting hyped up on that, and you start to understand, there's money everywhere around this game. So, it's a big business, NFL, college football. And that's the kind of difference between high school football and that makes high school football a little bit more pure in that sense.
1: Keenan Lowe is with us. We're going to be talking in the next segment about his book, Hometown Victory, A Coach's Story, Fate, and

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5: Keenan Lowe is with us on Sports Byline. His book is called Hometown Victory, A Coach's Story, Fate, and Coming Home. And I recommend it to you. I think you'll find it insightful. I think it'll give you insights not only into football at the pro level and the college level as well, but this extraordinary young man in a very extraordinary situation. For those who may not know about the incident you encountered, Keenan, on November the 23rd, 2019 at Park Rose High School, where you were the head football coach, first tell us about Park Rose High School.
6: Well, Park Rose was a school that was down on their luck, I would say. They were on a 0-23 game losing streak, so they hadn't won a game in 3 years. And when I took over there, I did kind of know what I was getting myself into, but there was so much I had to learn as a 26-year-old first-time head coach, coaching kids that had never won a single high school game. So it was quite the experience. And the school, you know, it had a grass field, and we had to cut the grass and line it ourselves as a coaching staff, and the facilities weren't great. The weight room was awful, and it was just one of those schools that was down on its luck. But, you know, those kids were fighters at heart. They went through a lot. I had kids that were homeless, that went to bed hungry, that had anger issues. I had all types of kids there that just needed a little bit of mentorship, and that's all I tried to bring to them.
5: I think another thing is you talk about the different cultures that you had to encounter with your players and everything, and that's always an interesting dynamic. Tell me more about that.
6: Yeah, I had kids that were of Asian descent and Polynesian and African American and white and everything in between, and that was the really cool thing about Park Rose High School here in Portland, Oregon. It's one of the few really, really diverse schools around, and that was also appealing to coach at that school and why I wanted to go there. because it was a true melting pot of all these ethnicities and cultures. And I loved the game of football, and coaching at Park Rose reminded me kind of of playing at the University of Oregon, where there were guys from every walks of life. You had guys from the country in the middle of America to from Miami, Florida, from Seattle, Washington, and Los Angeles, California, and all ethnicities and everyone in between. And football is a game where you need so many people to be successful on a team. And all these people, whether it's skin color or ethnicity, it just doesn't matter. And that's why I love the game of football.
5: One of the other things you talk about in this book is the racism that your players faced on and off the field, including having games called by racist referees. You know, you may think of Portland and the Oregon as being up in the Northwest, but those problems exist there too, didn't they?
6: Yes, they definitely did. And you know, I was a 26-year-old head coach during that time, first-time head coach, and one of only two African-American head coaches in high school football in the state of Oregon, and it was only two of us. So, you know, there was a lot of certain situations where our team would show up and the referees all looked very, very much different than us, and the other team would look very much different from us, and that was just one of those things that our kids had to battle through. But the message that we continued to preach as a coaching staff, and my message to them, and it's really a life lesson, is that we just don't make excuses. And whether or not someone wants to treat you right or wrong, we don't make excuses. That shouldn't affect the way that you will go about your business. Continue to stay true to yourself is really the big life lesson there. And my kids did that. They didn't make excuses. You know, sometimes they were looked down upon, and sometimes it wasn't fair. But they didn't make excuses, and they kept battling. And that's what it's all about.
5: What was your message to them on how to handle this?
6: I think it was exactly that. You know, it's not everyone's going to treat you fairly, and that's just the reality of life. And all you can do is control how you treat other people. Hopefully, in return, that they'll treat you good because you treated them well. But if not, all you can control is the way you treat others. And if someone wants to treat you bad or do something unfairly to you because of the way you look or where you're from or the school that you go to, you know, there's really not much you can do about it except keep moving forward and keep pushing forward and not let that be an excuse to lash out or you know, do something negative.
5: I know you also talked about the importance of having black and brown coaches at all levels of athletics, including the NFL. We know about the lack of African-American or even Hispanic head coaches in professional football. Is there anything that can be done about that, or is it so entrenched in the NFL now, white only to some degree, that will never change?
6: Yeah, I think there is something we can do. You know, it's definitely an uphill climb. But this year, actually, and I don't even know if this is very public news, but I've been approached with a few opportunities. But I've learned that this year, they're starting to require every NFL team to have a minority assistant quarterback coach, because that's really the position that gets promoted to offensive coordinators that ultimately gets promoted to being head coaches. So there's not a lot of African-American quarterback coaches if you really look at the grand scheme of football in college and in the NFL. So I think the NFL, they're trying to get assistant quarterback coaches that are African-American or minorities, so they can continue to push those people and those people in those positions in order for them to be offensive coordinators one day, so therefore they can end up as head coaches. So the NFL, they're making strides. They're small steps, but they're moving forward, and they're making that uphill climb because they recognize that it is a problem.
5: We only have about 4 minutes left, so let's talk about November 23rd, 2019.
6: Yeah, it was a very surreal day. I was called down to a classroom just to go get a student and bring him to the office, to the front office. And it was a call that a security guard would get, you know, 20 to 30 times a day. And it was always something simple as just delivering a note or something like that. So I get a call to go grab a student from a classroom, and bring them to the office. So I go to that classroom, and again, I'm not on high guard or anything. I think it's just a casual security call. And I go into that classroom, and the kid's not there. And then about 20 seconds later, I turn to the door, and the door pops open, and there's a young man standing there in the doorway with a black trench coat and a shotgun. And in that moment, things seemed to go in super slow motion. And I was able to look at his eyes, and he was swelled up, and he was crying. And I could tell it was a young man that was crying out for help, and that was clearly suffering right in the middle of a mental health crisis. So as soon as I saw that gun come out, I lunged forward and got both hands on my gun and started to have a bit of a wrestling match. And I ended up pulling the gun away from him, and that's when you see us kind of spill into the hallway where that viral video picks up from. And once I was able to get the gun away and hand it off to a teacher, you know, I embraced the kid because I knew he was just a kid crying out for help. I didn't see an evil kid there. I just saw a child that needed somebody. And thankfully, I was there to take that gun away from him, whatever decision he was going to make, and give him a hug. And ultimately, I told him that I cared about him and that I was there to save his life.
5: How much of what you did was a natural instinct in you, and how much of it was the discipline that you had learned through playing sports at a high level?
6: I think sports had a lot to do with it. Just playing sports at a high level, at the University of Oregon, we were taught to just never flinch, and that was a big Chip Kelly thing. It was just never flinch. Always be ready. Always be ready for your opportunity. So I think that, you know, the years of playing under Chip Kelly and coaching football and being involved in the sport, I always felt prepared for everything that was thrown at me, even if I didn't think I would be ready, you know. And so I didn't flinch. And in that moment, my instincts took over. And with all the love that I've gotten throughout my life, I think it all poured out into that kid where I knew, love and good words and kindness goes a really, really long way. And ultimately, after I was able to take that gun away from him, I knew he needed some kindness and some good in his life in that very, very moment. So I gave it to him, and ultimately it ended up saving his life.
5: We only have 1 minute left, and I'm wondering what came out of this for you that carries on forward for you each day.
6: A lot has come out from this. I think the biggest thing is just trusting myself and the judgments I've made throughout my life and the direction I want to take my life. It's just trusting myself that I'm going to continue to make the right decisions and trusting my instincts. You know, a lot of people, they wonder what they would do in a situation of crisis like that. They really wonder, you know, if they would run or if they would do something, if they would try to save somebody or if they would try to save themselves, if they would hide or not. And ultimately, I was faced with that decision, and I actually got to find out what I would do because my instincts took over. And I'm very proud of myself, and I think that's the biggest thing I take away from this is that I'm proud of myself and proud of the instincts of being there for someone in need.
5: Well, you should be, Keenan. Thank you for sharing the story. You're welcome here anytime. Take care, my friend.
6: Thank you very much. I appreciate your time.
5: Again, Keenan Lowe, I urge you to check out this book because we're going to make it a selection a month on the Sports Byline USA Book Corner. It's called Hometown Victory, A Coach's Story, Fate, and Coming Home. We continue with more of you and America's sports talk show, Sports Byline.
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5: Bruce Markison joins us on Sports Byline USA. He's the manager of Outreach Learning Education Department for the Baseball Hall of Fame and Museum, but he's also a fine author as well. And he has written a book called The Team That Changed Baseball. Now, this is the anniversary of the 1971 Pittsburgh Pirates championship season. And also, it was the first time that a team's starting lineup was comprised of black and Latino players. You know, everybody hears about Jackie Robinson. They know that, Bruce. But why don't we hear more about what the Pittsburgh Pirates did with the all-black and Latino starting lineup?
13: That's a great question, Ron. It's something that I've wondered about. Some of the Pirate players from that day, like Al Oliver, have wondered about. It was something that was virtually ignored for maybe the first 20 or 30 years after it happened. And then a couple of people wrote articles. I was one of them. But it still didn't receive a lot of attention. It really took until this year, the 50th anniversary, for it to get the attention I think that it deserves. I guess maybe part of it is the fact that Pittsburgh is a small market. Another factor may have been that there was a newspaper strike going on at the time, and that kind of limited the amount of media coverage, and maybe people, and you know, looking through the archives, just didn't see a lot of reference to it, because at the time it was not given a lot of attention. But it certainly does deserve more attention, and it finally is getting that some 50 years later.
5: What was the baseball landscape back in 1971 for black and Latino players?
13: Well, it had improved significantly. You know, the game had integrated at the major league level in 1947 with Jackie Robinson's arrival. And then you saw kind of a gradual influx of players coming in from the Negro Leagues. You also saw dark-skinned Latino players coming in. But it really wasn't until the 1960s that I think the game became, you know, more fully integrated, where you started to see better representation for black and Latino ball players. And that really happened mid-60s, late-60s. By the early 70s, the game was in certainly much better shape as far as its level of integration. The Pirates were the team that was leading in that area. But there were some other franchises like the Cardinals and the Giants and a couple of others that also had been aggressive in signing players out of Latin America, drafting African-American players in the college or the amateur draft beginning in 1965. So things were trending in the right direction as far as the number of black and Latino players. Now, there were still, obviously, racism, bigotry. There were many difficulties that even star black players faced, players like Dick Allen, many others too. But in terms of the numbers of African-American and Latino players, baseball was probably better than it had ever been since Jackie Robinson's arrival.
5: I thought your quote was very insightful and interesting. You said Murtaugh, referring to manager Danny Murtaugh, had a reputation of treating black players with fairness and treating them as white players and Latino players. I think that's one of the reasons why the team was so successful, because they really had the right guy in Murtaugh leading the way. A lot of people probably either don't know him or don't know much about Danny Murtaugh. Fill us in a little bit.
13: Well, Danny Murtaugh was a terrific manager. He won the World Series in 1960 with the Pirates when they upset the Yankees. He then won again in 1971. He compiled a very good record with Pittsburgh. The difficulty that Danny faced, he had a lot of health problems during his career. He had repeated heart problems. In fact, there was a spell in 1971 when he had to leave the team because he was not feeling well. He actually had to stay in the hospital and basically follow the team via the radio. And that happened for, I want to say, about a week or so. So his health was almost constantly a factor, and it limited his career. He actually had four different stints with the Pirates. He ended up dying relatively young in the mid-1970s, and you really wonder what he might have accomplished with better health and a longer life. But you're absolutely right. He was pretty much colorblind in the way that he treated players. I've talked to a number of the 71 Pirates, including Gene Kleins and Al Oliver. They really enjoyed playing for Murtaugh. He was a guy that you wanted to play for, you wanted to play hard for. And I mentioned Dick Allen again. You know, Dick Allen was an outstanding player in the 60s and early 70s, but he often had difficulties with his managers, especially when he was in Philadelphia. And he has said that if he had had a manager like Danny Murtaugh, a guy that treated black players fairly, a guy that didn't necessarily have a lot of rules. He was a player's manager, but also, you know, when things needed to be a little stricter, he could clamp down at the right time. But Dick Allen has said that if he had had Danny Murtaugh as a manager, his career would have been even better. He was exactly the kind of manager that an African-American player would have loved to have played for at that time.
5: Did you ever get an answer to the mystery about that Pirates September 1st, 1971 team where Murtaugh actually was making a statement, or was he merely filling out a lineup card?
13: You know, based on the consensus, Ron, of pretty much all the players I've talked to, none of them seem to think that he did that in order to make some kind of a social statement. They feel that the chips just sort of fell in that direction. There were some injuries, there were some slumping players, and just the way that the matchups, they dictated that that was going to be the lineup that day against the Phillies and a left-hand pitcher named Woody Freeman. So I don't think he did this intentionally to make a statement. I think it just so happened to be what he felt was the best lineup for that day, that matchup. Now, I'm sure that when he filled out the lineup, I'm sure that he realized, maybe not right away, but maybe a few minutes later, that, hey, you know, all the players are African-American or Latino. And he certainly was aware of that when the writers or the reporters asked him about it after the game. But even then, he tried not to make a big deal out of it. I don't think he wanted to call attention to himself. And he really tried to sort of de-emphasize the whole thing. When he was asked, you know, do you realize you had nine blacks out there? And he gave a very coy response. He basically said, I I thought I had nine pirates out there. And I think he did that on purpose. I don't think he wanted to, again, bring attention to himself or bring attention to anything other than, you know, he put what he felt was the best lineup. And as they did so often in 1971, they won that day.
14: What was the importance of that decision? I mean, if you think about the legacy of doing that, something that had never been done before, what has been the carryover legacy for his decision?
13: Well, it's interesting because it's never happened since, not for the Pirates, not for any other franchise in 50 years, and that's pretty remarkable. And I guess it tells you about the relative lack of black and Latino catchers and pitchers over the years, that no team has been able to replicate that lineup. I think the significance is that maybe not so much that lineup that day, but just that Pirate team in general. They were a heavily integrated team. About 12 of their players were African American or Latino, and then the other half was white. So it was a team that had, you know, pretty much 50-50 representation. And I think other people in baseball, you know, they saw what the Pirates had been doing, not just that year, but in the years leading up, that they had a colorblind approach to getting talent. They wanted the best players. They went into the Caribbean. They signed players out of Latin America. They were willing not only to sign amateur players who were African American, but they were also willing to place them at positions where traditionally they didn't get a chance, like a catcher, like a pitcher. You know, for many years there was this tendency to funnel African-American ballplayers to the so-called athletic positions, like the outfield or second base or shortstop. And the Pirates didn't buy into all those stereotypes. They let, you know, if they felt a talented black athlete could pitch or catch, well, that was where he was going to play. So I think when you see the success, and then 6 weeks after the all-black lineup, that same Pirate team essentially wins the World Series, well, that catches the attention of a lot of other teams in baseball. You know, baseball is a copycat sport, like most of the professional sports. You see what works, you see what wins, and I'm sure other teams in baseball saw what the Pirates were doing, and they realized, you know, we need to be even more aggressive as far as getting the best talent, especially going into Latin America, because those were players that you could sign as free agents. You didn't have to draft them. And oftentimes you could get them to relatively expensive contracts when you first signed them. So I think other teams really started to realize the Pirates had a smart formula that was working for them.
14: It certainly did work for him in 1971 when they went into the World Series against the Baltimore Orioles. They were underdogs in that series. Why did they win it?
13: In large part because of Roberto Clemente. I know it's a team sport, but Clemente did about as much as you could to carry the team. You know, the Pirates were not only defeated in the first two games, they looked bad. I mean, they got blown out. A lot of people thought the Orioles were going to sweep that 4-0. But Clemente was a guy that he remained confident. I think he kept the spirits of the other players up. And he had a fabulous series throughout. He hit over 400. He hit 2 home runs. He made some sensational throws from the outfield. There were other contributors, but Clemente was clearly the MVP. I think also, you know, the Pirates, they showed they were better than what they had done in those first two games. They were bound to play better, and they did. They, you know, they won the next three games, games 3, 4, and 5. Then they lost a tough game in extra innings in game 6. And then they won a very tight one-run game in game 7. Man for man, the Orioles had a better team. They had better pitching. They had 4 20-game winners. But I think the Pirates, they had a pretty good team, too. You know, their pitching was underrated. They had an excellent bullpen. They had a terrific lineup that put a lot of pressure on other pitchers. And they had a great player like Clemente. And, you know, in a short series, when a great player like Roberto Clemente, you know, plays at the peak level, it can carry a team. It's hard to carry a team for, you know, 3 or 4 weeks. But for a span of 5 games, games 3 through 7, Clemente did exactly that.
14: We have about 90 seconds left. I know you've talked to those players that were part of that unique game and historical game. When they reflect back on it, what is the thing that means the most to them about the decision by the club, by Murtaugh?
13: Well, I think they took a lot of pride in being part of that. I think they also have all emphasized that, you know, it wasn't just a case of us having enough players to field an all-black lineup, but we were a team that got along. You know, the players, when they socialized across all ethnic and racial lines. Willie Stargell used to invite the entire team to parties at his house when they were home in Pittsburgh. They were a very unified team. They played the game very hard. They played as a team on the field. They were very strong in the fundamentals of the game. They played it very smartly as well. So I think that all sort of goes in line with what occurred on September 1st, 1971. They take pride in being part of that, but I think also it goes beyond that. I mean, that was a phenomenal team from April through October, and they accomplished an awful lot throughout that full season. And maybe the lineup of September 1, you know, that gets attention now. But they had lineups that usually had six or seven black players minimum on most other days, and they also played at a very high level. So it was not just a one-day event with them. That was a consistently great team throughout the season.
14: Bruce, congratulations on this book. I want to urge everybody to take a look at it. It is a well-written book, and it's very insightful into society and also into baseball. It's called The Team That Changed Baseball. Bruce Markison with us. Bruce, you're welcome here anytime. Take care, my friend.
13: All right, well, I appreciate that, Ron. Thank you very much.
14: Again, Bruce Markison, author and also the manager of Outreach Learning Education Department for the Baseball Hall of Fame, and it's the anniversary year of the 1971 Pittsburgh Pirates World Series Championship season, and also the first time that a team's starting lineup was comprised of black and Latino players. And when you think back on it, there were 12% of that team that were Latino and black. We continue on Sports Byline.
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0: that's going to wrap up this first hour of Sports Byline. Bruce Markison was with us. Bruce is with the Baseball Hall of Fame. He's also a fine writer, and he's written a book about the history of black and Latino players in Major League Baseball. It's called The Team That Changed Baseball. So we kick things off with Keenan Lowe. Lowe is a football coach, former Division I football player at Oregon, and he gained widespread media attention after disarming an active high school shooter and embracing him until the police arrived at Park Rose High School in Portland. That day, he helped prevent a tragedy. He has written about that memorable day and his life in his memoir called Hometown Victory, A Coach's Story, Fate and Coming Home. But stick around. We're coming right back with more of you in Sports Byline.
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5: Very tough to watch, to be honest with you. I think it's the toughest thing I do of anything I do. I do all this stuff, but I think it's the toughest thing I do.
4: Later on Wednesday, the president in Georgia to promote his new Trump Accounts Child Investment Program, saying it will help set up kids for future financial success.
5: Their parents, grandparents, employers, and loved ones can contribute up to $5,000 a year. And with the modest contribution, these accounts will reach hundreds of thousands of dollars for these young people by the time they get to, let's say, 18, let's say 21. But by the time they're just young adults, they could be worth hundreds of thousands of dollars, most likely will be.
4: The president in Marietta. A June 1st trial date set for former Venezuelan leader Nicolas Maduro to face drug trafficking charges in New York. Maduro and his wife pleading not guilty to charges. They sided with drug dealers in a multi-decade scheme to ship large quantities of drugs to the United States. Thousands of non-citizens in New Jersey ended up being eligible to vote. That's due to a computer mistake. Correspondent Laura Winters has more in this report.
6: Liberal New Jersey Governor Mikey Sherrill admits more than 6,000 non-U.S. citizens were on the New Jersey voter rolls. She says 6,600 people were incorrectly registered when they applied for a driver's license. The Democrat governor claims 400 of them ended up voting in elections. These people have reportedly been deleted from the system. President Trump says this episode in New Jersey underscores the need to pass the Save America Act, which requires voter ID and proof of citizenship. Laura Winters reporting.
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4: The birthplace of the man responsible for World War II will serve a new purpose.
9: Adolf Hitler's birthplace in Austria has been inaugurated as a police station. The move aims to deter its use as a pilgrimage site for Nazi sympathizers. A memorial stone outside the house in Brunau am Inn will remain, bearing a message against fascism. U.S. Interior Minister Gerhard Karr has emphasized the country's commitment to confronting its past. Renovations took years and cost around 20 million euros. That's nearly $23 million. The building was previously rented by the Interior Ministry and has stood empty since 2011. I'm Charles de Levesma.
4: And more than 1,000 people have died from the Ebola outbreak in eastern Congo. Ebola is rare but highly contagious and can be contracted via bodily fluids such as vomit, blood, or semen. News and analysis at townhall.com. Firefighters in central Spain are battling a massive wildfire in Guadalajara, which has burned over 32,000 acres. Other European countries are also facing extreme heat and fires. The Louvre reopens the Apollo Gallery after a heist.
9: In Paris, the Louvre's Apollo Gallery has reopened to the public for the first time since $102 million worth of crown jewels was stolen in a dramatic daytime heist. The public can tour the majestic rooms and view its gilded ceilings and Greek frescoes en route to the nearby Mona Lisa, but they won't see any crown jewels or empty display cases. The collections and precious jewels once displayed there have been removed. The museum explains the gallery is returning to its 17th century original ceremonial purpose. The stolen jewels remain unrecovered 9 months later. I'm Charles Villadesma.
4: More of these stories at townhall.com.
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0: 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What are you struggling with? 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So the choices that we make every single day, they can and will determine the kind of health you're going to have. So glad you're with us. 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Every single day, no matter what you're struggling with, no matter what you deal with, no matter what you have going on in your life, we want to help you to become the best version of you. Why? Because you deserve it. Why? Because you are a gift. Did you know that? Did you know that there's no other person on the planet like you? I always say it's funny because there's three things you got to think about. Number one is that there's no one that has the same fingerprint as you. No one. Isn't that amazing? I mean, think about that. So no other person on the planet has the same thumbprint, fingerprint, whatever, as you do. In the retina of your eye, no one else has the same retina in their eye as you. In their hair, and if I had hair, your hair is powerful, right? Because there's no other hair follicle ever like yours. Pretty amazing. So you're special, and we want to help you become that better version of you here on the show. Just give us a call, 888-283-7272. Let's jump in and talk about some health. All right, sweetened drinks, they're saying may cause heart damage. It's a study that was done at the T.H. Chan School of Public Health in Boston. But they're talking about the sugar-sweetened beverages, okay? So things like stevia, which is a natural sweetener, are not what they're talking about here. They're talking like high fructose corn syrup, regular sugar, which a little bit of regular sugar is, you know, every now and then. It's not that big of a deal. It's really not. But they're saying here, people that are doing this day in and day out, and it's part of their normal routine. But consuming 1 to 2 servings a day of sugar-sweetened beverages has been linked to a 35% greater risk of heart attack or fatal heart disease. Now, there was a 16% increased risk of stroke and as much as 26% increased risk of developing type 2 diabetes. So, and we know that. I mean, you drink more sugar, sugary drinks are like one of the number one things you should get rid of if you have diabetes or have a predisposition for diabetes. Like, it's just one of the most wasted calories of taking in are those sugary drinks. And that's like sodas and even these fruit juices that are, they say it's fruit juice, but if you look on it, it's like 10% juice and the rest of it's a bunch of sugar. Now, those are the ones you want to stay away from, okay? But there's a study that was published in the Journal of American College of Cardiology, and it was a part of a new focus on excess sugar as a risk for heart disease. Pretty interesting. It was at the Joe DiMaggio Children's Hospital in Hollywood, Florida. But they found that the sugar-sweetened beverages account for about one half of the added sugars in the U.S. diet. And so one can of regular soda, by the way, has 35 grams of sugar, roughly, which is equal to 9 teaspoons. 9 teaspoons, holy cow. So manufacturers either use the table sugar or the high fructose corn syrup as the main, you know, ingredient. But the fructose and the glucose is used as well, so you can easily see those in them, too. So I would look into eliminating sugary drinks, just as my thought to you, okay? Because, I mean, obviously, it doesn't help anything. I mean, it doesn't help. I'd eliminate them from your diet completely, maybe one a week if you're just really hooked on them. But there's so many good alternatives. But they're saying that when you do just one a day or two a day, that it messes everything up metabolically in the body. It really impacts your cholesterol levels. It will lower your HDL, that's the good cholesterol, and it raises the LDL, which is the bad cholesterol. So it really impacts those in a negative way. And there's a thing called triglycerides. You've probably seen that if you've ever had some blood work done. So the triglycerides will get elevated when you do a lot of sugar. Now, triglycerides has to do, it's almost like when triglycerides are up, it's almost like fats that are all sticky. And they can get real sticky inside of the vessels. And that's why that can be so dangerous when the triglycerides get up. It's kind of like a gunk or a glue type. If you just kind of try to picture it in your head, that's what it's like. But these are all easy to get rid of. And you just switch over to water. You can do lemon water. You can add stevia to lemon water. And it tastes like lemonade. One of my favorites, because I like sodas. I mean, I've always liked them as a kid and all that. But I know they're not good for us because of all the junk that's in them. So there's a company, a soda company, that makes a really good soda called Zevia. And as a matter of fact, they've done things with us here on the show. I met the CEO, great guy. I'm a big believer in their their drinks because it's an amazing alternative. They're clear. They don't use any colorings. And, you know, it just has stevia for a sweetener. It's carbonated water and some natural flavorings. They do a really good job as making that alternative. They have all the different flavors and different kinds. So you can check them out at Zevia, Zevia.com. It's a really good product. But there's good alternatives, and I make my own. So when I'm at a restaurant, people always ask, what do you drink at a restaurant? So at a restaurant, I usually get seltzer water. That's what I order. I will order a lemon, like a whole lemon or a whole lime, and they look at me like I'm crazy. I'm like, no, don't cut it. You know, and they'll bring me a whole lemon or a whole lime, and I'll just cut it up, squeeze it in the water itself, and then usually most restaurants now carry stevia in the restaurant, and I'll take a packet of that, put it in there, mix it up, and it tastes like a sparkling lemonade. It tastes really good. It's one of my favorite drinks, actually, so I drink that a lot. But again, it's about being smart about what you're putting in your body, making good choices, and eating the right kind of foods, obviously. But something like this with the sugary drinks, and they're talking about diabetes. I mean, here's the deal. Sugary drinks will affect everything. Brain chemistry, heart disease. It impacts arthritis. It impacts inflammation in the body. The whole deal. They're just not good, and it's a waste of calories for the body. It's just not worth it. And I know it tastes good. I get that. But it's not something that you need to be doing all the time. That's something you should work on regardless if you're just trying to avoid getting some kind of disease or health challenge, okay? 888-283-7272. That's 888-283-7272. We're so glad you're with us. Join us online, asarx.com. 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All right, let's go to the phones and talk to... Actually, Terry, I'm going to hold you for just a minute, and I'm going to jump on an email. So let's go to this. Let's go to Samantha in Missouri. And Samantha wants to know about what you can do for depression. Well, it just depends, Samantha, when you're talking about depression, about kind of what direction it is. I mean, is it anxiety with depression, or is it just straight depression? Do you feel like you can't get out of bed? See, there's all these different levels of depression, but I will give you some basics. Naturally, there's a lot you can do for depression, and you can naturally do some things with foods. So fatty acid levels are really important. You got to look at that. And that's things like salmon, and you can do any kind of fish, really. So your big fish are salmon, tuna, mackerel, and sardines. I know the sardines thing's not too exciting, but the fish is really good for supporting good brain chemistry. Now, 5-hydroxytryptophan is really good because the main chemical, brain chemical, we call it a neurotransmitter, big fancy word, but the main neurochemical or neurotransmitter is called serotonin, and that's what most of the drugs raise up because it typically is deficient in a person with depression. So one of the things you got to look at is what can naturally raise serotonin levels if you don't want to do the medication route. And 5-hydroxytryptophan is really good. Most proteins raise serotonin. So like chicken, fish, beef, eggs, even pea protein is a good complete protein. And it raises serotonin levels and makes it a really good way to bring those levels up and avoid having to use medications. Again, it's not a substitute, but if you're working with your doctor, I would get somebody that really knows their nutrition and work with you on that as well. We'll be right back. Hi, it's Asa here. Are you sick and tired of being sick and tired? 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
1: 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And we'd love to have you part of that in every way. I'm so glad you're with us. Now make sure you give us a call here on the show. And if you want me to answer something in private, you can do that as well. Just let the producer know, 888-283-7272. All right, let's get on the phones. Talk to Terry. Hi, Terry.
2: I have an issue where I have elevated PSAs, and they've gone up higher than what they like in the last few years. And then they want to do the biopsy, and I'm not too keen about having them pull 12 holes up through the rectum to the prostate looking for something, and I was wondering what other alternatives. There's heard something about the MRI type where they can pinpoint it if there is something there, and or what I can do to get my prostate swelling down a little bit. I don't have any symptoms one way or the other. I'm just kind of curious what I can do. I don't want to have to go through any of this unnecessary stuff if I don't have to.
1: Okay, so with the prostate, you got to think about a couple of things, all right? This is really important because the prostate itself is not just face value, swelling, and you're getting older, and so it's a prostate issue. You have to look at it as, okay, what is the prostate not getting? Usually when a

process, where a hormone's dropping, your progesterone drops. And for men, we never talk about progesterone. Like, it's this woman hormone, female hormone. And when you're looking at estrogen, progesterone in men, typically testosterone and progesterone will drop. And then estrogen, which is the dominant female hormone, will elevate. And that causes all kinds of things. It causes man boobs, as we call them, which is gynecomastia. You know, this is kind of the slang term for them, but it's where men grow breasts. They're small little breast tissue that grow in men's chest. And that happens due to a couple things, but a lot of it happens when the testosterone and the progesterone drop, estrogen goes up, and it causes that. And that's not good. And the reason I'm telling you that is because with the prostate, the factors that cause that cause hair loss and also cause the prostate to swell. It's kind of the same mechanism. So what do you do? One thing is, I always say an avocado a day keeps prostate issues away. And it just does. Avocado itself has what's called beta-sitosterol in it. And the beta-sitosterol is really, really good at cutting down the swelling of the prostate. Now, there's other herbs like saw palmetto that are really good, but that beta-sitosterol that naturally occurs in that food is just amazing. Like, research has been done on that. It does really, really great with a swollen prostate. Pumpkin seed oil is good as well. So you can find that at a local health food store. And then zinc. Zinc's amazing. Now, there's certain types of zinc that work better than others, especially for the prostate. If you go to our store at asarx.com, that type of zinc, it's an ionic type zinc, is the better one to use. That's one of my favorites. And we've seen clinically getting the best results with that. It's the better way to go. So prostate health, remember, what is the body not getting? That's the key. Dr. Lee did some really strong research on progesterone in the swollen prostate. The book title, it's the only book he really did on that, but if you look up a Dr. Lee and progesterone, you can read on that. It's pretty amazing, the research he did, because it was years ago. He's an endocrinologist, did some research, and a lot of people really, I mean, there was no double-blind studies and all that, but a lot of people believe in the research that he did. Is really, really amazing, and we've used it clinically and had great results with it in a lot of our providers' locations. All right, 888-283-7272. That's 888-283-7272. Give us a call or go to the website, go to asarx.com. 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Our provider team can help you find someone to give you the help that you need so you can thrive in your health and not just barely make it. We want you to do well above and beyond that, for sure. Now, the Mediterranean diet, I don't know if you've heard of that, but it's kind of been hailed as one of the best diets out there. It's high fiber. It's got plenty of fatty acids in it. It's balanced, so you're getting good amounts of carbohydrates, but not too much, good amounts of proteins, and a good amount of healthy fats. But the so-called short-chain fatty acids that this diet has in it are produced by a bacteria in the intestine, and it creates a fermentation process that's really good. So all these fruits and vegetables and legumes are like beans, right? So beans, lentils are one of my favorite. But these fatty acids are believed to provide a ton of health benefits. It lowers the risk of diabetes, heart disease, and most of the inflammatory diseases. So people that follow these Mediterranean diets have really great gut health. We call it the microbiome, and that's a big deal. Remember, our overall health is determined by what happens in your gut. So if you have a good microbiome and you have a good microbiome health, your overall health is typically going to be very well. Because remember that all the cells in the body start in the gut, and if the gut is healthy and produces really good benefits from the bacteria to the overall environment, you get rid of things like yeast, fungal issues, and the histamine and the inflammation, then it's going to work extremely well. And that's what you have to look at. Okay, so the Mediterranean diet, which is similar to our anti-inflammatory diet that's in my book. If you want to get a copy of that, by the way, for free, go to myfreehealthbook.com. 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And I'm on a mission to do that. We're on a mission to do that. And we want to help you get all the tools that you need to really be able to thrive in your health. 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Coming up, more questions about your health and also some tips that you don't want to miss. We'll be right back.

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1: Louisiana Radio Network, I'm Jeff Palermo. Criminal charges against Liz Merle have been dropped, but the Attorney General is not happy, and she wants to know how the 16-count indictment was levied against her to begin with.
2: I think this was a malicious prosecution.
3: A defiant Attorney General Liz Merle says she plans to get to the bottom of how an Orleans Parish grand jury indicted her on 16 counts stemming from letters she wrote to New Orleans Mayor Helena Moreno and other elected officials, threatening them with their jobs over their support for a special clerk of court election.
2: What I did was not a crime. It was never a crime.
3: Merle says the grand jury weaponized the criminal justice system by going after her.
2: What they have done is open the door to something that could happen to anybody. And that's why it's not over.
3: I'm Andrew Greenstein.
1: Tropical storm Bertha continues to be a non-factor. The center of the storm is currently located just below the central portion of the state's coastline, moving west at 13 miles per hour. Its maximum sustained winds are at 45 miles per hour, and it's producing just scattered showers in South Louisiana. LRN.
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1: There is a protein craze as many people are increasing the protein they consume. Food manufacturers are also adding protein to products that traditionally do not have a lot of protein, like potato chips and coffee. But LSU Pennington Biomedical Research Center nutrition expert Dr. Jacob May says if your meals include lean meat, poultry, fish, eggs, or low-fat dairy, you're likely getting all the protein you need.
5: Focusing on those whole food items, your chicken, turkey, fish, items like that, your beans, your dairy, your whole grain products, these are really the ways we want to get our protein in.
1: LSU football coach Lane Kiffin speaks at SEC Media Days today. He'll likely take several questions on his decision to leave Ole Miss for LSU. Current Ole Miss coach Pete Golding says the Kiffin-Ole Miss storyline will never go away.
6: If you do get married and you have an ex that your wife knows about, like, she doesn't never end. She's never dead, right? Like, she's always going to get brought up. And so that's kind of it's where it is right now, right? That's always going to be there a little bit, which is fun to a certain degree.
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0: 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Welcome back to the show, 888-283-7272. That's 888-283-7272. So glad you're with us. Hey, if you haven't checked us out online, go to asarx.com. 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And we can help you find a provider in your area that believes the same way we do. We get questions all the time. It's like, well, how do I find someone that does what you do? And I'm like, just let us know. Our team members will stand by. They'll help you with whatever you need. Whatever you're struggling with, you don't need to be struggling. Like, your health is your greatest wealth. No one can help you take responsibility for your health but you. No one else can. So you got to step up. You got to make sure that you are taking charge of you in every way. And we'll help you get there. 888-283-7272. All right. Let's go to Marina. I like that name, Marina. Hi, Marina.
1: I want to know, can you not eat green vegetable if you're taking coconut? And what is the best alternative for someone that's going through Alzheimer's?
0: All right, so let me just tackle the first one first. So Coumadin is the drug, okay? And typically it's advised by most physicians, and really just the standard care practice, not to eat the dark leafy greens because it impairs what Coumadin is attempting to do. So they don't want you eating a lot of these dark green vegetables because it can impair the drug. Now, the workaround on that is, and I agree with that, that's fine. It does impact, the vitamin K is really strong in those vegetables, and it does impair it. But here's the thing. I would look at any of the other green vegetables. Like, you can still have broccoli, green beans, asparagus. If you want to do salads, you can still have the spring mix type salad. You know what I mean by that? And the romaine. So you can kind of get over in that category. It's just those darker greens, like the Swiss chard, the kale, and the spinach. Those are the ones you got to really be cautious with. But the other green vegetables are fine. You'll do great with those. Because green vegetables, you can't just eliminate that from your diet. You just don't want to do that. They're too beneficial, and they're too healthy, and you need them too much. So I would definitely incorporate those. And, check with your doctor, of course, but they're going to tell you that's okay. Surely they gave you a food list. If they didn't, just get in touch with our office, and we've got a food list for all those categories, and we can give that to you, and that'll help you quite a bit, okay? Now, the Alzheimer's deal, let's jump on that for a second. Alzheimer's and prevention, they're still trying to figure that out. Like, there's no silver bullet. But I will tell you that, remember, Alzheimer's is a condition that affects the brain, right? So you got to think neurological, and you got to think, okay, what kind of foods support the brain? What keeps it healthy? What are the better choices that you can have? And with that, you got to think protein. So chicken, fish, beef, or eggs, pea protein is one of the best. And then also, you really want to think about, in the neurological sense, all the fats. We're learning now more than ever that fats are super important for overall neurological health, for memory, for recall, for just overall stamina of the brain. You want to think about fatty acids. So omega-3, 6s, and 9s, things like avocados, nuts, seeds, fish oil is really good. I'm a big fan of cod liver oil. It's one of my favorites because it has naturally occurring vitamin A and vitamin D in it. And that's just one of my favorites. And I mean, if you could throw everything else out and use cod liver oil, that'd be great. And then have like some canned salmon. I mean, literally, you get the fats that you need from those. But I would encourage you just to look at that. Now, the other thing too that's really good for Alzheimer's are the B vitamins. So there's one B vitamin, it's a vitamin B6 called pyridoxal 5-phosphate. And then also vitamin B5, which is pantothenic acid, or pantothene. It's written a couple of different ways. But those are really good. Those are very helpful when it comes to brain chemistry, memory, and anything along those lines. But Alzheimer's is something that is becoming more and more. We're seeing it more and more. Another superfood for the brain is something I eat every single day. And as soon as I learned this years ago, just to protect memory and overall brain health, I started eating them all the time. And that's eggs. So the egg yolk contains a component in it that is vital for one of our overall neurochemicals or brain chemicals, and it's called acetylcholine. Now, acetylcholine is, well, the egg yolk contains choline, but the brain chemical is acetylcholine. And you need about 900 milligrams a day of choline to support healthy levels of acetylcholine in the brain. And remember, these brain chemicals are all manufactured in the gut and then sent to the brain. So healthy gut equals healthy brain every time. So if your gut's all jacked up, then your brain's going to be all jacked up. It's just a good, it's the only way I can put it, to just keep it in the layman's sense. But those are some good things on the Alzheimer's end. Diet, and then don't forget about exercise too. And good I mean, it doesn't matter if it's walking, jogging, but getting out and doing something every single day for somebody that has or is leaning toward that condition, or you're trying to prevent it, anything that involves you exercising is going to be a great way to go. I mean, all the research is so solid on that as well. 888-283-7272. That's 888-283-7272. Give us a call or go to the website. Go to asarx.com. We're here for you each and every day. If you don't have a free copy of our book, you should go to myfreehealthbook.com, and you can get a copy there. All right, so cancer may be a hidden danger to the heart, they're saying. People with cancer could be suffering a silent, unseen heart damage due to the malignancy. Researchers have found that newly diagnosed cancer patients carry high blood levels of hormones and body chemicals that are normally telltale signs of heart disease. So these chemical indicators for heart disease increase the severities of a person's cancer. It's pretty interesting. So Dr. Barrick, who's the chairwoman of the American College of Cardiology's cardio-oncology, said there's a paradigm changing in the way that we look at cancer and heart disease. Like we used to look at them, she says, as two separate conditions that didn't really coexist. But now we're seeing that one can start to affect the other. Cardiologists and cancer doctors usually focus on the diseases of their chosen specialty, but now they're having to work together because of these types of findings. They said it's eye-opening. So a malignancy now that's affecting one area could, in a workaround backdoor manner, be impacting the heart, and that's scary. Because they really have, in the way we've looked at it for so long, have been totally separate conditions that never really coexisted together. Like, rarely do you see someone that struggles with a heart condition and also has cancer. Like, that's like extremely rare that you see that. So it's good information to know that as medical science is getting on, that we're learning that some of these can really coexist. And it just goes back to the fact that we have to look at our lifestyle choices every single day. Like, that is so important for me to drill into you here on the show. If I could teach you one thing, that would be the one thing I would want you to know, is that your lifestyle is your medicine. Like, no matter what, if you want to change the trajectory of your health and where it's going in the direction, it's going to be your choices. Like, if I know right now that I had something going on, whatever it is, then of course, I know a lot of what to do, but I would seek the knowledge, like, what do I need to do to go this direction? Like, if you've had a stent in your heart, just remember that it's not just because you're getting older. Like, that's a bunch of bunk. The reason you have a stent in your heart is because the choices you made over the last 10 years that led up to that stent. And it's not just eating burgers and fries either. That gets to a place of, who have you been hanging out with? What kind of stress have you carried? What kind of emotional baggage have you walked through? What kind of pain have you not dealt with, right? So all that stuff, along with your eating habits, which may have been emotional eating, all that leads up to a heart attack or a blockage or a tumor or joint pain or depression. You see what I mean? So everything works in a decade. And I always tell that to people. Like, it takes a decade of really bad things happening to develop something pretty monumental with your health. But the cool thing about that is it doesn't take a decade to undo it. You can undo things a lot faster if you get aggressive with your methods and your means. So on this show, we want to help you with that. Get my book, myfreehealthbook.com. 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And we'll send you a free copy. All you got to do is, it's a hardback copy, so all you got to do is pay the shipping and we'll send that to you. But it's, your health is really determined by your choices, and we really want to help you bust through that every single day. Let's get over to the phones and talk to Gary. Hi, Gary.
2: Yes, I'm having a problem with my blood pressure. And I was wondering, what should I be doing as far as, I know they gave me a low sodium diet. And I want to know what type of workout should I be doing. And is it okay, you know, for me to, you know, lift weights or whatever? What type of exercises should I be doing? I started a little bit working on yoga. Doing a little yoga and walking. And then I'm just basically trying to get my blood pressure under control. That's what I need help with. Thank you.
0: All right, so here's the deal, man. 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Weightlifting's great. 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Walking is great. Jogging is great. All those are good. Just be consistent at least 30 to 45 minutes a day doing something that you enjoy like that. 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If you get that, that's going to be a great eating plan that will support your body in the middle of any kind of health challenge, specifically with blood pressure, and then also your stress management. Don't forget that. So how well you're resting is going to be important too. Remember, if you're not sleeping very well, one of the number one deficiencies that people struggle with is magnesium. So magnesium at night for you to bed in the right kind, it's got to be the right kind, will help you tremendously. So look at this when you're dealing with blood pressure, and don't forget L-arginine, citrulline, and green tea. Are all great. In fact, there's a Nobel Peace Prize won for that research that can help.
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1: 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And also, I got to say it, because we get so many requests about it. 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All right, let's get on the phones and go to Hank. Hank, what can I do to help?
2: Hey, my question is, why do some men's muscles have more definition than other men's muscles? And I work out with free weights 4 to 5 times a week, and the definition just doesn't seem to be there. Is there any supplements or any kind of special kind of food that I could eat that would help with this situation? Thank you.
1: One of the things you got to look at, Hank, it's funny. I mean, I could just say some guys work harder than others. Some people work harder than others. But it's not just a matter of hard work. I mean, hard work does pay off, no doubt about it. You can't just go work out 2 days a week and think you're going to be jacked and ripped like the guy that works out 6 days a week. But there's so many factors. I mean, it has to do with recovery, and it has to do with how you eat and the amount of protein that you take in, the fats that you take in, the carbohydrates that you take in. It is not just as simple as eat more protein and exercise with weights. Like, if it was that simple, we would not have a whole industry based around that. Like, it is extremely detailed, and the guys, including myself, physicians and PhDs out there in nutrition that train athletes, that put programs together for elite athletes, it takes so much knowledge on how to do that. It is a science in a major way. So I would encourage you to get with someone like one of our providers to get you on whatever program you want to work for your body type, because you got to take in your age, you got to take in your body type, how you process nutrients. You got to look at all that. And so everybody's body is different. It's not just a one size fits all. And if you do this, you're going to get jacked like this. You're going to have ripped abs. You're going to have pecs. You're going to have biceps. It doesn't work like that. Like, you have to dial in. But I will tell you this: if you'll do resistance exercise 5 days a week, that's one good step. If you will take what I call the protein rule and use that for yourself, which is 1 gram of protein per pound of body weight. So if you weigh 180 pounds, you need 180 grams of protein every single day. That is a good standard for building the right amount of muscle, because you do have to have a certain amount of protein to build good muscle tissue. Like that, we know that for a fact. And that's across the board. So the protein rule applies. Number three, I would say, is get your fats in. This is where I think we miss it, because our hormones are dependent heavily on fats. Now, these are the good fats: omega-3, 6s, and 9s. You want about 33% omega-3 fats, 33% monounsaturated fats, and those are the kind of fats that are in, like, olive oil, olives, avocados, nuts. A lot of the nuts and seeds have these monounsaturated fats. So about 33% of that. And believe it or not, about 33% of saturated fat. And I know everybody says saturated fat's bad and it's going to clog your arteries and cause heart attacks. It's just not true. I mean, saturated fats are good for you, and it works together with the other kinds of fats. Now, you can mess with those ratios a little bit. You could do like 40-40-20 if you get scared of the saturated fat, whatever. But you, bottom line is, you've got to have some saturated fat to work with the other fats. They all work together. Matter of fact, it's been studied that omega-3 fats don't even work that well in the body if there's not a certain level of saturated fat coming in from the diet. So those are things. I tell you all that because the fats are really important, and good, healthy fat levels support healthy hormone function and the right level of cholesterol. So all of that goes hand in hand. So the good rule of thumb is, for your fats, is you want to do 0.5 times your body weight, and that will give you the fat grams. And so you just do the math. All you gotta do is do the math. So you do the math, and then you'll get the exact amount of grams. But your protein grams are number one. Your fat grams are number two. Like, get those two down. And then the carbohydrates can vary. Now, you don't want to go too low. This low carbohydrate thing I'm not really into. But you also don't want to go too high. A good rule of thumb for carbohydrates, if you're just on average, is about 1 gram as well. So you can start there. If you feel like you're not getting enough energy, you can increase your carbohydrates. But these are good carbs, right? These are carbs that are coming from the right kind of carbohydrates, what I call slow carbs. So things like beans and sweet potatoes and brown rice and gluten-free bread, or, you know, you want to use some of those grains like that, you can. But it's vegetables and these fruits, right? Like all these foods that are just natural, whole food-based carbohydrates that the blood sugar, what we call, moves a lot slower. So it doesn't go up and down and have that big curve that throws your blood sugar all over the place. So that's the kind of thing you want to look at when it comes to building muscle. Your diet is going to be number one. The frequency of how you weight train, number two. And then, of course, keeping hydrated, that's another big one. Don't worry about all the supplements and all that right now. That's secondary, very secondary. You got to get your training right, got to get your eating right. And then the other thing I would say is get your sleep right. You have to rest at least about 6 to 8 hours. Is a good number, but it's got to be good, deep, restorative sleep. That's what it has to be. To really make a difference in impact, it's got to be good, solid sleep. And that, if you stay with that and those little principles, you're at least going to be on the right path. But for what you want to build really good, dense muscle, and depending on your age, you're going to have a coach really coach you and walk you through that process. Like, you don't want to do that on your own. That needs to be something that you have somebody taking you by the hand and walking with you, okay? Thanks so much for the call. Puts another hour in the charts. I want to thank our producer, Lyle Valentine. Also, Derek Allen, John Garrison, and the rest of the team. Go tell one person something you learned here on the show. Together, we can transform the health of our friends, our families, and our communities. 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

0: for your health. Here's your wealth. I'm glad you're more important than just surviving and the only thing lost. For those that want to have, this is Healthy Talk Radio. 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Phone lines are open, 888-283-7272. That's 888-283-7272. What are you struggling with? Let's talk about it. Your health and your life. Remember, if the body can get sick, it can also get well. It's about lifestyle. It's about the choices that we make every single day. And the choices we make every single day can and will determine the kind of health we're going to have tomorrow. So it's about thriving. It's about making better choices. But again, you're the one that has to do that. We can't do it for you. We can teach you, take you around down the right path, but ultimately you have to make that. In Shape is our new system and program. If you haven't checked it out yet, go to the website. And you'll see how to really get your body in the way that it needs to. Our new InShape system is powerful and can help you reach your health goals. Now let's kick off and talk about a couple things. When it comes to a couple of items, I want to look at the spots your doctor should look at for skin cancer. Now, when it comes to our skin, of course, people are concerned about skin cancer. Melanoma is the big one. But I want to talk about some different areas that we have to look at when it comes to skin cancer that are really important. And again, you've got to look at yourself every single day or have someone check your back and do all that. After the age of about 30, you really need to start being concerned about that. Dermatology is an emerging specialty that's just very, very strong. Of course, if you live in the warmer climates, people are dealing with it more and more. But remember, it's not just sun exposure that can lead to skin cancer, but it's also a couple of other items that can do that. I mean, poor diet can lead to cancer at any level, and you want to make sure that someone is taking a look and watching over that. So a couple spots that your doc should look at for skin cancer. Number one is the belly button, and you can look at these too. Skin cancer can hide there. You want to look for any type of little brown raised lesion or even a little red raised lesion that could be one of the culprits for that. The neck is also important. So if you're a ponytail wearer, and women with short hair can get a lot of sun back there, but it may neglect to get SPF on the area, so your neck's a big hot spot for skin cancers as well. Ears and the lips, a lot of times we don't cover those areas, and cancer can be more aggressive in these areas more than others because we really don't get the protection. And another form of melanoma, ALM, typically strikes in the palm of your hands. So the palm of your hands, you want to be really careful, as well as the nail beds and the soles of the feet. Legs are the number one place for Caucasian women to get melanoma, so make sure that you've got some kind of protection on your skin, and look for the legs to anything that looks weird or any kind of abrasion or skin little lesion that looks different, pops up out of nowhere, make sure you get it looked at and get it checked, so it doesn't turn into anything. But that's extremely important to have looked at. And men too. You want to keep a lookout on your skin for that, because skin cancer can lurk in a lot of different ways. You have to be really careful. You really can. And if you live in the warmer climates, Arizona, and you live along the coastline anywhere, Texas and Florida, California, just be cautious. I mean, skin cancer can pop up anytime. And they say that it's what's happened when we were younger, that, you know, the damage that happened when you were a kid is typically what you carry with you, and there's truth to that. But still, you don't want to just say, well, I got burned a lot as a kid, so to heck with it. You really want to take care of your skin in a lot of ways on a regular basis to keep it protected as we age, because it's extremely important for longevity and for the potential of staying away from basal cell carcinomas and the melanomas. You want to do everything you can to keep the skin as healthy as possible. 888-283-7272. That's 888-283-7272. Give us a call or go to the website, go to the phones, and talk with Leah. Hi, Leah.
1: Yes, I'm calling about, I almost slipped and fell, hit my knee, and why it be so sometimes, now. So I don't know what can I take for help. Somebody told me it might be torn ligament in there. So I need some kind of vitamin or some kind of herb to help hit it back.
0: Well, if you think you damaged it, you definitely want to go to your physician and get it looked at. I mean, they can do an MRI and find out exactly if there's anything that's been damaged. They might even be able to do some basic testing in the office to be able to see if there's anything going on. I would have that looked at first. Very important to see if there is a ligament damage at all, or if it's just a slight sprain or whatever it might be. But I'll get that looked at, and I can check that out and give you some good advice and information. You don't want to just start taking a bunch of herbs to correct it. You know, that's one thing. I know it sounds simple. Let's just take a pill for it. But a lot of times, you really want to know in a targeted way what's going on. And that's first and foremost. You want to see exactly what's happening. Make sure you've got a good game plan surrounding that, and then you can build from there. That's the starting point, in my opinion, for what you're dealing with. You have to understand if it's just something basic or if it's something that needs a little bit more therapy. And again, there's laser therapy that can be done. Supplements can help, but I mean, it may not be the only thing. And your eating habits have got to be really, really good for the healing process. If, for example, if you don't have enough vitamin D and your minerals are not where they need to be, meaning that like boron, calcium, magnesium, any of those, if they're not where they need to be, then the bones and the joints are not going to be able to function the way they need to. Hyaluronic acid is really important. It's been shown to be extremely effective for supporting the joints. But if your body doesn't have what it needs, it's not going to be able to produce the results that you need for optimal healing. That's why you first want to find out exactly what happened, and then you can go from there. All right, 888-283-7272. That's 888-283-7272. Give us a call or go to the website. Now, what's interesting is so many people, they struggle, and they want to know what to do to feel better, lose weight, have more energy. We've got a new system out called InShape. And InShape, I mean, it's funny because when I was younger growing up, the coaches used to say, you know, we got to get in shape. And when I was getting older, you know, your parents or people, your friends, oh, you need to get in shape. We kind of hear that a lot. What does that really mean? Well, to be in shape really means to be vibrant. To be in shape means to be fit, to be agile, to be able to play athletics, to go and play a game of tennis, or to be able to run around and play with your kids and not get hurt, to go water ski if you want to. To be in shape means that you're at your body's normal set point and you're at your normal weight and you can really begin to thrive in every area of your life. There's some basic principles to be able to do that, but you have to follow the basics to be able to get there. Our InShape system, InShape program, you can find that at the website, and it can really help you be able to pinpoint where your body needs to be and what the root causes of where you are, why they're there, and then what to build from there. Our great team members and lifestyle providers around the country can help as well. Coming up, we're going to jump in. We've got more questions about your health. Plus, one of the biggest culprits in our overall food system that is causing us to gain weight, causes more diabetes, and causes really, some are saying, cancer in a lot of ways that we have to be really concerned about. I'm going to talk about that, what to do with it, and how to avoid it when we come back. Plus, I'll be taking your calls and your questions. Go to the website and shoot us an email there

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inspiring you to be better. Because really, 20% of this whole game is understanding what to do. 80% of it is doing it. It's the behavior. And that's where the greatest challenges come in, is with people trying to figure out the best ways to thrive and the best ways to get to that next level in their health and their life. So we're talking about a culprit that's in our food supply. And when I say this, you're going to roll your eyes. You say, oh, yeah. I've heard of that a million times. Well, if you've heard of it a million times, then why do we still eat it in abundance every single day? That's the question. Why do we do that? Well, there's reasons for that. And we're talking about sugar. So sugar is an incredible tasting compound for a lot of people. They really love the sweet taste of it, but it has some detrimental effects, everything from arthritis to disrupting brain chemistry to potentially having cancer-causing effects to causing diabetes and also throwing the body into an inflammatory tailspin. So getting it out of our lives is very important. You might think, well, I don't use sugar packets, and I don't drink sodas, and I don't drink those sugary soft drink things, and so I'm good. And I don't eat desserts, so I'm good. Well, it's hidden in a lot of other foods, too, and that's what I want to talk about. So here's some foods that you think, well, these are healthy, but they're actually loaded with sugar. So granola bars, you ever heard of that? So they're everywhere, right? Get all the people that are healthy riding the bike and running down the beach, and they eat their granola bar. Well, a prepackaged granola bar is nothing but pretty much sugar. And although they'll have some oats in there and they'll sell you on that, it's loaded full of sugar. And now I'm not just saying the granola brand, I'm just saying the overall style of bar. And you can make these and make them really, really healthy. But again, many of them, just check the grams of sugar in them. There are some that are really good that don't have hardly any sugar in them at all. But just keep note of that. Cereal, in a generic sense, can be one too. So it's a great way to start the day if it's the right kind. But you start adding in, if you look at the processed cereals and the 13 grams.

0: And so pretty much honey, molasses, and brown sugar. And the bottle brands have as many as 11 grams of added sugar per serving. So every time you slather on the barbecue sauce, you're adding sugar to your meat. So be cautious with that. And a lot of the condiments, it's easy to get lost in a lot of the extra calories and also the extra sugar along the way. Ketchup's another big one. With 1 teaspoon of sugar in every tablespoon serving, that's a lot. Ketchup has a startling amount of added sugar, and a lot of it's corn syrup. Many of the ketchup products have corn syrup in them, and just loaded, so you gotta be cautious with it. Tomato sauces and soups, that's another one. If it's sweet tasting tomato soup, you know it's got tons of sugar. Always check the labels. You have to learn to be a label reader. The better you are at reading labels, the better off you're gonna be all the way around. So just be cautious with that. Now fruit juice, here's another one. One of the keys that you look at fruit juice and you think, well, that's healthy, right? It's orange juice, or it's apple juice, or it's grape juice. But it's concentrated sugar because all the pulp and the main products of the fruit are gone, and you're left with the juice, and that's it. So one glass of juice could have almost 40 grams of sugar in it. I mean, it is, you might as well be drinking a soda, a full-blown sugary soda, really. Now, there's some health benefits to it. I mean, orange juice and all, they have some benefits because it comes from a natural source. But what it does to your body and the sugar content of what it does is the same. Lemonade's another one. Lemons are wonderful. Putting lemons in water is wonderful, but the sugar that's added to it at about 30 grams per glass is not so wonderful. So if you want an option for lemonade, get some purified water or distilled water, put a whole lemon in there, and put some stevia extract in there. Tastes amazing, and it's an easy way to do that. All right, for the southern folks, and I'm a southern folk, sweet tea is another one. So it's so funny when you go to the south. When I go up north and travel, it's just a habit. I like tea. I drink a lot of tea. So when I go to a restaurant or something, I'll say I'll have unsweet tea, and they just look at me like I have three heads. They're like, we don't do that here. It's almost like they're insulted, and it's almost like, why don't you go back down to your south down there? Because it's just funny. So sweet tea is something that obviously a lot of people in the south east region, and even southern in Texas and all, it's just a part of the culture. So if you can switch over to the unsweet tea, add stevia if you want to, or learn to like the bitter taste of tea, and switch over to green teas, they're really good for you because of all the antioxidants, but just avoid the sugar. Again, one glass of sweet tea could have 35, 40 grams of sugar in it, and is wreaking havoc on your body, on your skin, on your pancreas, on your entire aging process. Really, really tough on your system. Flavored yogurt, here's another one. I have people tell me all the time, well, you know, I eat yogurt all the time. Isn't that healthy? I get that all the time. It's like, what flavor did you have? Because if it's not the bitter yogurt that tastes terrible, then you've got sugar in it. And one little container of yogurt contains about 20 grams of sugar overall, 15 probably. And it's just too much. You don't need it. It's got about 6 to 7 teaspoons of added sugar, they say, in one little container. So a better option is to go with maybe the plain yogurt, organic yogurt, goat milk yogurt, coconut milk yogurt, any of those, and add a little packet of stevia or some fresh blueberries to it. Make your own. Don't let someone else control the sugar content of your food. You control that so that you can control your health. Dried fruit's another one. If you're going to eat fruit, eat fruit. Eat an orange, eat an apple. But don't do the dried fruits. The dried fruits are loaded with sugar. Loaded. And a lot of times, the benefits are not that great. So they do have plenty of vitamins and minerals and good stuff in there, but the sugar does outweigh that, and it can be detrimental in the long run. Remember, fruit sugar total, you only want about 40 grams a day. More than that can start making you gain the weight.
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1: Louisiana Radio Network, I'm Jeff Palermo. Felony charges against Attorney General Liz Merle have been dropped, but the political drama is not over. Merle was indicted earlier this month on malfeasance and public intimidation charges for sending a letter to several elected New Orleans officials warning them that if they continue to interfere with a new state law that merged the clerk of court positions in New Orleans, they could be removed from office. Merle says the letters did not rise to the level of intimidation.
2: They're not a crime. Read the law. You can run it through Claude, ChatGPT, Westlaw. I don't care what you do. It ain't hard to figure it out that this is not a crime.
1: State police is already investigating how the grand jury came to the decision to indict Merle, and the AG would like to see the FBI investigated as well.
2: This was the leakiest ship you've ever seen. I mean, it was sinking like the Titanic. It was so leaky. There was more information that came out. All of you knew more about what was happening inside that grand jury room than I did at the time that I found out that it existed.
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1: Ole Miss head coach Pete Golding said there's no ill will between him and LSU coach Lane Kiffin while speaking at SEC Media Days yesterday. He said he tells Rebels fans who ask about what he thinks of Kiffin to look at it this way.
6: In 2021, if you said you could look in 2025, and you're about to be 11-1 to go to the playoff, would you take it if your coach was leaving? They're like, hell yeah. I was like, you would. Everybody won from it. It's okay.
1: Many people are trying to increase the protein in their diet, and food manufacturers are now offering foods high in protein. LSU's Pennington Biomedical Research Center nutrition expert Dr. Jacob May says people who exercise regularly or older adults benefit from more protein, but he cautions against focusing so much on protein that you neglect nutritious whole foods like fruits, vegetables, and whole grains.
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0: remember, if you're struggling with your health, your body can get sick, you can also get well. It's all about lifestyle. Powerful. All you have to do is learn which way to go, what choices to make. It's amazing what the body can do, but you have to give it what it needs. Now, one of the big keys that we have to focus on, especially when you're looking at overall health care, is to focus on keeping your structural part of your body healthy. And what I mean by that is the spine. So that's the one area we just don't think about. I mean, you think about it every single day. The spine is what keeps us healthy. It's what holds your entire body up. Matter of fact, your nervous system goes from your brain to the spinal cord, which goes down through the spine, and then you have different nerves that go throughout the body that control everything. The way your eyes see, the way your body moves, controls the nervous system. All of that is extremely important. So when you look at that, you think, well, my goodness, I mean, that's what actually causes the body to work, but we don't ever take care of it. It's like your teeth, right? Your teeth are important. And if you didn't go to the dentist on a regular basis, then, you know, of course, your teeth could get all in a bad place. So we want to get that looked at on a regular basis. So one of the millions of people who spend their day at desk jobs, I want to talk about sitting for a minute, overall posture, and this includes me. And because I'm either, you know, doing radio or doing television or in the road or in a plane or whatever. And so it's important to really take care of our spinal health so that we take care of our optimal health. Because, again, if our spine's healthy, then we're going to be healthy. So millions of people spend their day sitting on a regular basis. I mean, it's very, very, it's normal. So we call that ergonomics. And the way your desk is set up at work, the way you're set up at home, whatever it is extremely important. So we've got to get the ergonomics right in the body. 20 years ago, chiropractors spent most of the time taking care of people who moved too much. And today, most of the problems we see are people who don't move enough. This is one of the chiropractic physicians in this recent study that was done. So the price you pay for sitting all day, here's some basics. But people are not meant to sit in a cramped position all day. Our body needs to be in motion to be healthy. So without movement, your muscles and ligaments don't get a good blood supply, and that's when things begin to transition and change. So some ways sitting at desk for long hours can negatively affect your health. Here's a couple. Number one, spine damage. Sitting at the desk can result in a pinched nerve or herniated disc. Damage to your spine may not affect longevity, but it will affect the quality of longevity. Number two is computer eye strain. So many people who use a computer for 3 or more hours a day have symptoms of computer eye strain. That can include blurred vision, also headaches and neck aches. A desk job that keeps you sitting all day also can lead to conditions with heart health. So being overweight and underactive is bad for your heart, and it can decrease your longevity. When you're sitting, you're not burning calories for the most part, and you're not getting the aerobic exercise that your heart really needs. So here's a couple things with your desk job do's and don'ts. Most Americans sit down to work, and poor posture and prolonged sitting and poorly thought out workstations are a major cause of back and neck pain for the time lost at work. Tips can help. Practice good ergonomics. Number one, ergonomics is the science of designing the workplace to fit the worker. So keep your computer directly in front of you, slightly below eye level, and have your hands reach the keyboard without having to bend your wrist. And then have good back support. So you want to sit up straight. You don't want to be slouched over and bent over. Maintain a good posture is important because, again, bad posture you can't really do. So twisting, slouching, stretching, and extending your back or neck can cause pain and damage. There's what's called the 50-10 rule. And it's usually in the medical world now we're seeing that because remember, when we're not moving more than just spinal health, then our body is becoming sedentary and our bodies were never designed for that. So we start, it's got that use it or lose it principle. So for every 50 minutes of sitting, you need to get up and move around 10 minutes. And that doesn't mean getting to go somewhere else to exercise. Walking for 10 minutes is great exercise to get your hips and lower back in motion and get your heart pumping. So that's important. And this is including driving, too. You want to get out and get moving. Take the stairs as well. Using the stairs is a really good aerobic activity. It increases your aerobic activity and your range of motion. That's important. You want to stretch your back, so you want to bend forward, touch your toes. If you can't make it down to your toes, touch your knees, but get moving at some level. Keep your knees just slightly bent. They say it can relieve the pressure in the small of your back by putting your hands and hips and leaning forward while you're looking up. Stretch your neck. That's a big one. It's best not to roll your head around in circles. Just tilt your head forward, backward, and side to side in stretch positions you can hold for 30 seconds. Loosen your upper back, too, so you can relieve the tension in your shoulders and upper back by keeping your arms at your sides with your elbows bent at 90 degrees. And that's a great way to do that as well. So if you're stuck with a desk job, a lot of people are moving to standing workstations, and this is really cool. If you're in a cubicle or something, you know, you may have to stay down for being on the phone all day, but ask your employer, whoever you work with, to see if they can transition and switch for you to have more of a standing style workstation that you can really get behind. It makes a big difference. It really does. And it can help tremendously when you're looking at building an overall game plan for better health and for your options. Because remember, as we get older, we start losing a lot of our ability in our spine, and the integrity of it can really begin to decline as well. So you've got to keep the spine healthy. It's extremely important. We sit all day. We need to start doing more standing. And, you know, of course, that means better shoes, and it means better posture, working on the core muscles, low back, and your abs, all that, keeping everything tight and the way it needs to be, because the sitting really does do detriment to our health in the long term. 888-283-7272. That's 888-283-7272. Give us a call or go to the website. Now, one of the keys, too, we're going to jump into in just a moment. I want to get into our foods. And remember, food can bring health to the body, or it takes health out of the body. So learning the type of foods that your body needs is extremely important. So we want to eat the right kind of foods. And we're going to talk about a powerful superfood in just a moment. First, I want to go to the phones and talk to Carl. Hi, Carl.
1: I have a question about Kiasso and Tepsil Health. Whether or not I need HCL, the hydrochloric acid, to break down food. I've had a GI doctor say no and a naturopath say absolutely yes. So just a question about that.
0: Yeah, I think so. I think there's several things you want to focus on. Digestive enzymes are really good. Probiotics are really good. They're my two favorites when it comes down to overall digestion. Bromelain is found in pineapples. And the bromelain is a real powerful enzyme, proteolytic enzyme is what we call it. It breaks down proteins and really gets the body working at a much higher level. And if you don't get enough of that, then that's where the challenges happen. So you start getting acid reflux because you're not breaking your foods down very well and the food has nowhere to go. So there's quite a bit you have to look at when you're looking at different food groups and how the body gets what it needs. So I would look at the enzymes. Plus, you want to look at even intermittent fasting. Intermittent fasting has really come on strong in the medical world and in the health world because of what it does to the body. Remember, when you don't eat for a certain period of time, intermittent goes like this. Look it up. But some of the basics, you eat dinner, and then you don't eat again till the next evening dinner. Now, your dinner can be at 9 o'clock at night, and you can eat again at 3 o'clock the next day. That's not a big deal. But it's the point of doing that. Most of it's sleeping, but it gives your digestive tract a chance to rest. And that makes a tremendous difference in your overall health. All right, 888-283-7272. Give us a call. Go to the website. If you're looking for a lifestyle provider, someone in your area that believes the same way we do, just check out the website and someone can help you along the way. If you're looking for our InShape system, our program, that is really a great way to learn how to feel better, lose weight, have more energy, and just get your body where it needs to be. Sometimes you feel like you just kind of lost it, made some decisions, and didn't really know where your body was headed, and then finally figured it out. Well, that's what we can do. We can help you really go to that place and get your body as healthy as possible. Well, go to the website. You'll find our InShape program there as well. All right, tomatoes are food of the day. Now remember, food either brings health to the body, or what does it do? Takes health out of the body. See, you're learning already. So tomatoes are what we're talking about. They're considered a vegetable. They're actually a citrus fruit, believe it or not. And they're incredibly versatile. You know, in the 1800s, they become a staple food in the United States. They have a high acid content, which makes it perfect for canning. A medium tomato has plenty of nutrients in it. They can ward off cancer. Numerous studies have shown that the more tomatoes people eat, the lower the risk of certain cancers, especially lung, stomach, and prostate, because of a component called lycopene that's responsible for the red color. It protects our cell walls and protects the cells as well. Prevents DNA damage. This is one that I think is so powerful. So our DNA is what we're made of. That's what our cells are made of. And the tomatoes are high in important antioxidants such as vitamin C and vitamin A. They can help fend off a lot of the conditions in there and help against the free radicals. Consequently, a lot of tomatoes can help ward off age-related diseases like atherosclerosis and diabetes. Also, reduced of heart disease on this. 7 to 10 servings of tomato products a week had about 29% lower risk of cardiovascular disease than women who consume less than one serving and a half of these products a week. Protect against thrombosis as well. Another study showed that drinking 8 ounces of tomato juice daily reduced platelet aggregation significantly and helped as well. Ward off inflammation, this is a big one. So a double-blind study looked in with tomatoes and found that drinking a glass of tomato juice can reduce blood levels of TNF-alpha by 34%, and the TNF-alpha causes inflammation. High levels have been found in individuals with the most chronic degenerative diseases, such as heart disease, cancer, and osteoporosis. So pretty incredible when you look at it to see exactly what's happening with tomatoes and adding them into your foods, what that can do for your overall health. It's pretty amazing. So encouraging, to say the least, at what we struggle with, getting the right kind of foods into me.
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14: Everybody is using it for the most part. iPods, iPads, tablets, MP3s, all of that. And they're saying parents mostly are clueless about the dangers of these devices for the hearing of their kids. One in six teens, listen to this, has some degree of preventable hearing loss, but few parents warn the kids to turn down the iPods or avoid other sources of excessive noise. A lot of the high frequency hearing loss, which is typically noise related, has increased among U.S. adolescents. This was looked at the Penn State College of Medicine, and there's a poll of about 700 parents that found that overwhelming majority believe their teen was not at risk for slightly developing hearing issues because of what they use on a day-to-day basis, and it really does. And it's pretty incredible when you start understanding that what we use on a regular basis for our hearing and sticking those earbuds in our ears, constantly using that, can make a big difference in our overall health. One study, which involved parents with teens aged 13 to 17, was published online in the Journal of the American Medical Association. Head and neck surgery was funded by the Children Miracle Network, and they said that it was difficult to give an exact volume level because it's both the volume and the length of exposure that impacts hearing in the long run. She suggested investing in volume-limiting headphones and volume controls on the portable devices that can help. They also discourage using two sources of loud noise simultaneously, so you don't want to listen to music and mow the lawn at the same time. So it can be really, really tough on the hearing. So personal listening devices, really watch your volume and be cautious. Sound decibels, they say above 85 decibels, can cause permanent hearing loss, according to the American Speech and Language Hearing Association. And some of the MP3 players can reach all the way up to 110 decibels. So just be cautious. Something to keep in mind along the way. 888-283-7272. That's 888-283-7272. Lines are open. Give us a call or go to the website. Let's go to Bethany. Hi, Bethany.
15: Recently had to go to an urgent care clinic for abdominal pain. And the doctor gave me a water pill, hydrochlorothiazide. And as he was leaving the examining room, I said to him, well, what if this doesn't work? And his response was, well, you may have diverticulitis. And he left the room, and that was it. and that was all the time I got with the doctor. So my question is, what is diverticulitis?
0: Okay, so in the diverticulitis, you've got in the digestive tract, you've got these little microvilli, and they're little kind of finger-like projections inside the intestinal tract that move food along. They kind of scoot everything along, and they're called diverticuli. Now, these diverticuli can swell. So if you ever hit your thumb, you can picture a big swollen finger. It can swell inside, and when that happens, it becomes extremely painful. That's why if you were to eat something, say, like some nuts, it could go down there, and little pieces of nuts could lodge in there and really affect them in a negative way and cause a lot of pain and discomfort. So that's why you want to avoid. I mean, diverticulitis can be extremely irritating more than anything else. So you want to figure out if that is the case or if it's not, and then build a good game plan around it. But, you know, if they told you that, you want to really back off and focus on non-inflammatory-based foods so your body's getting a little bit of everything that it needs. Focus on chicken, fish, beef, or eggs for your proteins, low-glycemic carbs, fruits, and vegetables. Go easy on some of the fiber, because if some fiber, say raw salads, could be enough to go in and irritate that. So you might want to saute spinach to soften it up a little bit so you can still get your greens, or you can put it in smoothies where it blends it up really well, and that way you can get your greens in as well. Instead of nuts, you can use nut butters. So for example, almond butter is a real good option. You're getting, that way you're getting still the benefits of nuts every day, but you're not getting the irritation into the diverticuli. So typically you've got to modify your foods, modify your eating habits to get your body into a place where it can really thrive and not be stuck. That's what you want to focus on more than just about anything else. 888-283-7272. That's 888-283-7272. Lines are open. Give us a call or go to the website. That's what it's about. It's about really finding the keys for your overall health. That's what we do. If you haven't found a lifestyle provider in your area yet, give us a call so we can help you find someone in your area that believes the same way we do, take you by the hand, and help you with your overall health. Let's go to Tom now on the phones. Hi, Tom.
16: I am in a lot of shift work right now, and I'm wondering, I'm weak all the time, and I'm not getting enough sleep. I'm trying to do my best, but my body's not cooperating very well with all the different times of hours I sleep, so I don't know if there's anything else I can do to help.
0: Yeah, with the sleep, there's a couple things you can do that are actually pretty amazing. And your sleep patterns will begin to shift and they'll begin to change once you start regulating your melatonin levels in the brain. So the pineal gland is in control of that. So that's why it's important, just, and this takes a little bit of time, but you can actually start taking melatonin. And of course, you got to get the room as black as possible. And you've got to treat your body. If you're awake during the day, let's say you have to go to bed every day at 5 o'clock or 3 o'clock or 8 in the morning, you have to treat that just like you're winding down at night. So you have to have a sleep pattern and a sleep regimen. So you want to turn down all the lights, get lamps on, shut out all the light in the windows. You can't be going in and out outside in the garage and doing work. You've got to shut everything down like it's 9 o'clock at night, and you got to make the house dark like it's 9 o'clock at night. And you have to do that. It's going to take probably about a month to get your body switched over. But you start taking melatonin.
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22: News this hour from Town Hall, I'm John Scott. Yemen's Houthi rebels claim an attack on Saudi oil tankers.
23: The Iran-backed Houthi rebels said early Thursday they'd attacked two Saudi oil tankers in the Red Sea, and the U.S. military has conducted a 12th night of strikes against Iran as the two countries vie for control of vital shipping lanes. The Houthi attacks threaten to open a new front in a war that has roiled the global economy, sending prices for fuel and other goods surging across the world. With the standoff in the Gulf deepening, there are no signs of progress in diplomatic efforts to end the conflict, while U.S. Central Command says its strikes were designed to further degrade Iran's ability to threaten civilian mariners and commercial vessels transiting regional waters. I'm Charles Villadesma.
22: U.S. Secretary of State Marco Rubio says the Trump administration is ready to help end the war in Ukraine, but acknowledges there is no quick path to a deal. Rubio has met with Russian Foreign Minister Sergei Lavrov, who said he emphasized Russia's readiness for a political resolution. The meeting took place during an Asian summit gathering in Manila focusing on international conflicts. The House has given the okay to a $95 billion budget proposal along party lines, but it faces uncertainty in the Senate. Correspondent Jennifer King.
24: The concurrent resolution is adopted.
25: Bullets and bombs to finish the job.
26: Budget Committee Chairman Jody Arrington framed the proposal as a push to deliver for voters ahead of the midterm elections.
25: Strengthen our food supply, and ultimately, we want to safeguard the integrity of our election.
26: Democrat Paul Tonko was among those voting against the resolution.
27: This budget gives this administration a blank check to continue their war of choice with Iran.
26: It now heads to the Senate, where it faces a more skeptical audience. Jennifer King, Washington.
22: More on these stories.
28: Tropical Storm Bertha continues to move westward away from our area. We've got the southeast breezes coming in behind the tide levels. Elevated, isolated showers for the morning and into the afternoon hours. Continue to wrap around the storm center, which will put us in the path of mostly light and brief rain. And after today, back to more heat. Under a partly cloudy sky at times today, occasionally cloudy, 40-50%, and up to about low 90s. It'll feel like about 105 out there today. Overnight, 80-ish. Tomorrow, sunny, drier. And a bit hotter. The mid-90s feel like 105 to 108. Dry and hot for the weekend, the upper 90s. Ralph Sanji, 93.9, 1560.
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0: This is Numa. I know where you got them shoes, Jack Snyder. Welcoming you to another edition of Your Analysis of the News. Your Analysis of the News, where I, Numa, I know where you got them shoes, Jack Snyder, go deeper into the news of New Orleans and Louisiana. Today we take a look at law enforcement in New Orleans, a survey. And our co-analyst for today's Your Analysis of the News is Lloyd from the Law 9 by the River. Thank you for joining us today, Lloyd.
1: Thank you, Numa. You know, if I didn't know better, I wouldn't believe myself sometimes what goes around here, you know what I mean? But then, I am a bit incredulous. I just look around and I see a street car. I see people running red lights that they're going out of style. People eating bubblegum snowballs, which are blue. Why? You got me. And I am reassured that I am in Zoe.
0: Zoe?
1: Yeah, that's Oz backwards. We live in the Bizarro Oz. Zoe, Z-O.
0: All right.
1: But thank you, Numa. I'm glad to be here.
0: Well, I know what you mean about Zoe. It was it defies believability. I mean, where do we start?
1: Well, let's start with Sheriff Susan Hudson, who was indicted for 30 counts of malfeasance less than a week before he was to leave office after losing her re-election bid. And of course other various and sundry violations of the law.
0: Well, not to interrupt you, but when does this put her on the leaderboard in the New Orleans public figure being indicted, for counts?
1: Let's see. Let's check the ESPN New Orleans Open Crime Leaderboard. Let's see. 30 counts. That puts her in fourth place below Edwin W. Edwards at 34 counts and just above Evan Broussard at 27 counts.
0: Well, how does that stack up against LaToya or Ray Nagin?
1: Let's see. Nagin is at 21 and LaToya is at 18. And Irvin Mayfield, by the way, is at 19. So Sue, a sheriff named Sue, is more better than Nagin and LaToya in the New Orleans crime indictment leaderboard.
0: Okay, perspective is important. I mean, context is important. Let's see, how many people in this room you think, whatever room you've been sitting in, have been indicted? I would say probably none.
1: Yeah, speaking of context, I see that WWL says that her malfeasance is not enough to indict her, and that Mr. Sutton and the advocate also said that she should not be indicted, because of course Mr. Sutton knows all of the facts. I got Mr. Sutton's opinion hanging right here. But I have to point out that in her early tenure, she gave big ticket jobs to dubious people. So as you delve into her tenure, you may find some little financial shenanigans, some hanky panky. Just a guess. I mean, the working press, the advocate in particular, they let LaToya and Miss Hudson off pretty easy, if you ask me, early on, so they can take their business to Walgreens, Jack.
0: I think you are correct. I mean, she kept repeating, Miss Hudson did, that she didn't have enough money to properly run the prison. She had a refurbished, she had referendums that failed 91-9. Then she got one passed after that a year later by 4 votes. And of course she had enough money to procure 1,400 iPads for 1,250 inmates. So, you know, I don't know.
1: You know, let me tell you, 91-9, that's almost impossible in an election to lose 91-9. That is what you call New Orleans exceptionalism.
0: Oh, yeah. I forgot. 1,400 iPads. Can you afford an iPad?
1: No. But if you gave every murderer an iPad...
0: The terrorist does not work. Can you get the memo?
1: Yeah. But if you were in doubt, say, about murdering somebody, and you realize that if I murdered them, I get a new iPad, So maybe the opposite deterrence works. I don't know.
0: You might have a point there.
1: But that sounds like I'm trying to apply logic to this situation. I must remind you, this is New Orleans, and it turns out that she had no money. But the auditors from the state show that she had $23,800,000-some-odd cash on hand in umpteen bank accounts. But in her defense, she was probably saving that money in case she wanted to go to a Pelicans game and, you know, buy everybody with her a beer. You know, that she only had $23 million plus, you know what I mean? So I'm going, you know, she could have went, maybe bought 11 people beer with that money, or if she wanted to save it and go to the Jazz Fest, she could have bought tickets for, I don't know, herself, all of her family, and all the Landrieu family with that money. I know it's going out on a limb.
0: Well, that sounds close. Or you could buy beer for everybody in Germany, I guess, with that money. I understand that in Hudson there were a lot of nights when there were no supervisors after 4 p.m. at the Orleans Justice Center. So how could anything go wrong? You know what I mean?
1: That might be malfeasance right there, Numa. You understand?
0: Yes, I do.
1: Self-serve jails, iPads for everybody. I might commit a criminal crime myself. A CFO at the OJC was also indicted for fudging the books or something. Cookbooks, they call that. J.P. Morrell did call it. The Michelin Guide gave 5 stars, the first stars to the jail, to the OJC for cookbooks. You know, we drive this devotion to food to the ground around here. I bet me and McNulty never did a review of the food at the OPP, but anyway.
0: Sweet. I mean, this... This is law enforcement in New Orleans. This is on your analysis of the news we're talking about. So there are the issues. We have the payroll fraud at OPD, double dipping, overtime overruns to the tune of $16 million. So some of your money, law enforcement. Some of you may be saying, do you have actual law enforcement in New Orleans? I mean, they've been red lights around here like it's a holy obligation.
1: That's the figure in the press, $16 billion. So it is conceivable that with $23 million in cash on hand, $16 million in payroll fraud by the police, if that didn't happen, we could, in a perfect world, have a $700 million surplus, you know? I mean, it gets to be a little ridiculous, you know what I mean? I mean, you know, but the business we're in, political satire, it's like this. Days go by, nothing happens, and I worry. I should have more faith in the utter dysfunction of New Orleans and Louisiana.
0: I mean, you definitely should. I mean, anything is possible. It's like Never Never Land.
1: Zoo.
0: Yeah, I forgot. Zoo.
1: Listen, Numa. I didn't go to Franklin, but if we were to broaden up and up in New Orleans, I mean, our politics, we could possibly fill all the potholes with gold after all this money that we urinated away, talking about your analysis of the news. Anything is possible in New Orleans. Everything that is, but feasance. Is that a word?
0: Yes, it is, but it never arrived in New Orleans. It means doing the job.
1: Oh, I see. Yeah, that is not possible here. So, some police officers were like working 16 hours a day for 400 consecutive days. Even Lou Gehrig couldn't do that. Jesus couldn't do it. He rested on Sundays.
0: That's true. And OPD officers made two times the salary on overtimes. And who was in charge of the NOPD?
1: That would be Mad Dog Kirkpatrick. The toughest old lady since the Wicked Witch of the West and the Wizard of Oz. And I'm older than she is, so I can call her. She's an old lady. Tough luck if you don't like her. And she is on record as saying what they did was not necessarily against the law. And she vouched for one of them as a good officer. I mean, look, the TV station followed them home. NOPD, they were on the clock while they were at home. That sounds like our old mayor. I think that they gave him watches, and they're special watches for NOPD, and they were 49 hours in a day.
0: What would happen if they abolished the NOPD, you know what I mean?
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0: What would happen if they abolished the NOPD, you know what I mean?
1: I figured it out, and my abacus. Crime-wise, it would be a wash, you know, I mean, because you see, some crimes would pick up, but the policemen would commit zero crimes. They didn't have no policemen. Now, of course, we're not talking about violent crimes unless we count Michelle Woodfork, the new sheriff, but we'll get to that in a minute. You know, we didn't factor in the new sheriff in that equation there.
0: Okay, so we don't have enough cops, yet we are obviously going to have to get rid of a few because of this payroll fraud. One was actually fired twice this year, or in a year. That probably means he has two pensions. Can we actually afford a police force? It's a luxury, right? Two pensions. I
1: don't know. But that's possible, I guess, because everything is possible in the world of government, but, wait for it, feasance.
0: You and your role as a spokesman for NUMA are insulting. First of all, yeah, you're right, lawyer, but you and your role as a spokesperson for NUMA insulting have some ideas about how we can solve this police shortage.
1: Yeah. The only best way to do it is to actually throw NOPD badges off of floats through a Mardi Gras. That way, overnight, we have enough as officers to just throw 1,500 badges. But I have a couple of new solutions. I'm saving the best one for the end of the interview to keep the listeners engaged. But one of the ideas, since we will soon be down from 900 officers, down from 1,500 officers to about 21 total or something like that, not even enough to field a football team. So what we need to do is we need to innovate. We need to buy 500 Barney Fife cutouts for scarecrows and put them all around the city. I mean, recently he read this article where he said these crooks were, going through cars, trying to open them up and steal stuff from them at night, and somebody put a mannequin in his car. And when the crooks came by and they saw the mannequin in the car, they freaked out. They thought it was a real person. They opened fire. They put bullets in a food truck and every place else and blew up this guy's car. So evidently you can fool crooks with a mannequin. So we got 500 Barney Fife mannequins, and that might help with the crime problem around here.
0: That's what I expect from NUMA Sultan, you know. Now it's into the cop payroll again. Over 16 hours a day for an entire year. So past, the Oak Tree police chief says that it's not safe to have tired officers with guns, that it might start hallucinating. The TV station followed them and they were all at home while on the clock.
1: Yeah, I had to laugh at that. I mean, they're not really working that long. Ronald, Ronald D, His name is R-O-N-A-L-E. His family, they had a defective Scrabble set at home. They didn't have any D's in their Scrabble set, I guess. That's true. They were just crooks, these cops, you know, as far as I'm concerned. They were lucky they only were down $16 million in fraud to NOPD. Not to mention that they only earmarked $50, something like that, last year for police overtime when they needed over $50 million. I mean, who was taking care of this budget, you know what I mean?
0: Well, let me explain that to you. This is how the budget meeting goes. Okay, we will need $17.84 for a parade cleanup. Wait, that can't be right. $17.84 for parade cleanup?
1: We have a new populace today. They have electric trash now, right?
0: Electronic trash?
1: Yeah, it leaves on its own.
0: It just leaves on its own. Oh, and anyway, ain't 5,722 times 8,111, isn't that 14? Ain't that right?
1: I know what you're going to say. We have a new sheriff in New Orleans, Michelle Woodfork, and it's a new day. However, a new day, but just a different flavor. New Orleans likes their snowball stands, baby, nectar, bubblegum, ice cream, malfeasance, corruption, dysfunction, human frailty. But they got all kinds of flavors, you know what I mean, with these crazy names. So the new sheriff was the NOPD vet, interim police chief. She looks like she could take out Mike and Miranda and Devin Lucy with one well-placed punch. I call her Hattrick, which ain't got nothing to do with Ann Kirkpatrick, the NOPD head, who wears that big police hat that's always about four sizes too big for her. Anyway, Hattrick, Woodfork, suspended 3 times by the NOPD for lying to investigators. I think that they make the investigators at the NOPD dress up like alligators. You get it? Investigators. You know, investigators, this is what you want in a police chief in New Orleans. You want a 3-time liar. What you may ask. Now, if you were a call from Cincinnati, you would say ask. But if you're in New Orleans, you got to say, what do you ask? To make sure that you're authentic. Okay. Let's see. She, the NOPD, I mean, a new

0: run into her and got into a confrontation with another policeman who was the ex-boyfriend of her present girlfriend, who was also a policeman. And anyway, she lied about that. I mean, I'm just glad that Michelle was not a mentor to Miss LaToya, because God knows what would have happened then. I mean, so the OJC is now in great hands. Not me too. It's not me too, bruh. Not me too, bruh. Not me too, bruh. That doesn't exactly give you a lot of confidence for the future. It does not bode well.
1: Yeah, that sounds right. Sounds right to me. I mean, I went to all these powder schools, you know what I mean?
0: Yeah, I do. Sheriff Hudson, the progressive sheriff, would be out by Tuesday, May 5th, even though she is out on a $300,000 bond. We can turn the page into a new era, right? I mean, we got a new sheriff in town, you understand?
1: Oh, and by the way, thank you for that realistic reenactment of the New Orleans mayoral budget brief in there.
0: A minor detail. Let's face it, mathematics isn't the strong suit of New Orleans. Our schools are coming back to haunt us, take advantage of our lack of mathematical skills, you understand?
1: Don't mention it, you Lord for Lord, not about a revolution. This is Newman, no way you got them shoes. Sex matter. You're listening to your analysis of the news when we analyze law enforcement in New Orleans, recent law enforcement. Yes, we have a new leadership at the Sheriff's Department, but
0: you are best not to use the word bold in New Orleans when it comes to law enforcement, Newman. I mean, I don't know where you've been, you know what I mean?
1: So we run out of time for this segment. Are you ready to reveal your plan to fix the NOPD?
0: I am, but I must wade into another issue that deals with law enforcement first. There is an example of what I call real New Orleans exceptionalism in government and law enforcement. We, after 20 years, finally built a DNA lab for the NOPD with federal money. Now, we spent $25 million on this building, and we knew, even LaToya admitted it, they knew that there were some things wrong with this building's design, but they needed to do it anyway because they needed to spend the money before they lost it. So now, 4 years later, after the new building's open, we may have to build a new building, or at least spend $9 million to fix what's wrong with the new building. The new building is rife with water leaks, mold. I mean, it's a scientific lab full of mold and water leaks. Now, New Orleans exceptionalism on the hoof.
1: That's pretty exceptional, without a shadow of a doubt.
0: Yes. Now it's on to my NOPD solution. Now, I got to thinking. You know, this NOPD thing, it just ain't working out. So what I figured out at Newman Consulting, I used my Orleans Parish School education and did some research. My plan is simple. Abolish the New Orleans Police Department. Tell them, thank you very much, get out of here. And what we do with the money that we spend on our police departments, we rent 1,000 Tokyo policemen. They are known for their honesty and competence. And they will have to pay for their own housing, which they don't have to do in Japan, I understand, but that way they can use the money we pay them to add to the local economy. Even factoring all the costs, including hazard pay, because it's more dangerous to be a cop in New Orleans than it is in Tokyo, it's kind of like combat pay in a war zone, we would save $60 million from what we are now paying. And we would have more police officers, more confident police officers, and not only that, we would have enough money left over to buy everyone in New Orleans, every citizen, a pizza every month. That's 12 months of pizza. And we could have a crawfish boil every 2 months if we dig deeper. And then I figured it out later, I did more research, and I said we could actually rent 1,000 Danish cops, and they are the world standard for the best cops. and the most honest cops. Plus, Denmark has a surplus of cops. Then we save $70 million. We can still buy the crawfish, and we can still do the pizza party if we want. All right? And still have $16 million left over.
1: So you just solved a three-century-old problem in policing in New Orleans.
0: Yeah. In 7 minutes. 7 minutes.
1: Okay. As a parting shot, when Miss Hudson, soon to become Sheriff Hudson, was running for sheriff the first time, when she got into the runoff with Gusman, who ain't no prize himself, her campaign received $200,000 contribution from one person, Mark Zuckerberg, who was creaming in his jeans to get a woke progressive sheriff in New Orleans.
0: Let me guess. That was not widely reported in the local press at the time.
1: Bingo! That is correct. It was more money than she had received from all of other contributions at the time.
0: So, not reported, except by the hullabaloo, the Tulane newspaper. But good, because it was a left-wing cause, the money.
1: That is correct. If Elon Musk could give $200,000 to, say, Steve Scalise or somebody, it would be a federal case, a crime against nature. Jesus would come down on a whole pass and kick some hiney. All right, you've been listening to your analysis of the news on Radio Free New Orleans with Newman, know where you got them shoes, Shex Snyder, and Lloyd from the Lower Nine by the River. Now, before we go away, before some other law enforcement malfeasance occurs, it occurs at the speed of light in New Orleans. Oh, my God. Thank you, Lloyd.
0: You are welcome, you Numa. You know where you got them shoes. Shex Snyder, this is Lloyd from the Lower Nine by the River saying goodnight for your analysis of the news. Holy baloney.
2: 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I mean, I think I had one goosebump. I think it was like on my thigh. I couldn't see it because I had blue jeans on. 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
1: Welcome back. I don't know where you are, but welcome back to Radio Free New Orleans. This is Numa. I know where you got them shoe shucks not here today with the great sidekick, the great Portomeo.
4: Hey.
1: How you doing, Portomeo?
4: You know, I'm all right. How's your volume there?
1: It's all right.
4: Hey.
1: Yeah, I ate a lot of Wheaties this morning. I'll let up. I'll let up. People from California are all alike. I'm just kidding.
4: I'm ready to run for sheriff. How's that?
1: Oh, don't do that.
4: Okay. Oi.
1: So, well, you ready to play one of the copyrighted features of this program?
4: Oh, absolutely. Which is this one?
1: We're going to play the one that I created for you, Sports for Theater People.
4: Oh, hey!
1: Sports for Theater People is a copyrighted feature of this program. Okay, let's see now. Where should we start here?
4: Start at the beginning.
1: Oh, this is the wrong thing here, but that's okay. Okay, we'll start off with you. Okay. They have recently, in California, they renamed the highway from the Bay Ridge to Oracle Park after who? A. Joe DiMaggio. B. Willie Mays. C. Bill Russell. D. Johnny Mathis. Or E. Lefty O'Doul.
4: Ooh.
1: Now, Joe DiMaggio is from San Francisco. They named a park where he used to, in Little Italy, where he used to play.
4: Yeah.
1: And Willie Mays played with the Giants.
4: Right.
5: Bill Russell went to the University of San Francisco.
4: Yeah.
5: Basketball. Johnny Mathis was an athlete when he was in high school.
4: Yeah, yeah,
5: and,
4: yeah.
5: And Lefty O'Doul was a baseball player and had, I think, a famous restaurant or something, or a bar or something.
4: O'Doul's?
5: Yeah.
4: God,
5: I wonder where they got that name.
4: Oh, my guess is Bill Russell.
5: No.
4: No.
5: No, no, they wouldn't.
4: Johnny Mathis?
5: No, that's two.
4: No, O'Doul's.
5: No, that's 0 for 3.
4: Holy cow!
5: At least two. Joe DiMaggio and Willie Mays.
4: Well, Willie Mays.
5: Yes, Willie Mays.
4: Yeah.
5: After Willie Mays.
4: Sorry, Willie.
5: That's all right. Well, he passed away recently, so that's.
4: Now, where is that road to? What is it?
5: It goes from Oracle Park to the Bay Ridge Bridge, I guess. I don't know. You're from there, not me. That's what it says. It says from the Bay Ridge to Oracle Park.
4: I wonder what that is.
5: Well, it's probably like five feet.
4: It's like they do here. They name a real short street after
5: everybody in their family. Okay.
4: Aww.
5: No, it's probably substantial. If they named it after Willie Mays, it's probably substantial. You know, I mean, obviously, you have some note.
4: Yeah, because Willie was like
5: he's
4: really
5: more important
4: well
5: than
4: loved,
5: me, for
4: yeah.
5: instance.
4: Yeah. Oh.
5: All right.
4: Hey.
5: What?
4: No,
5: go ahead. Okay.
4: Just hanging.
5: Okay. Brendan Sorsby, who is, of course, as famous as Willie Mays, is a football player.
4: Oh, okay.
5: And he's a quarterback, and he played, and now they have something called NIL. Do you know what that is?
4: National?
5: No.
4: Something League.
5: It's Name, Image, and Likeness.
4: Oh!
5: So they had a court case where they have to pay the athletes if they use their name or their... So they have to pay college players.
4: Right.
5: Well, maybe they don't have to. I guess they could play for free if they wanted to, but I'm sure there's not too many like that anymore.
4: That little girl from LSU did that. She was the first one I heard about.
5: Yeah, Olivia, yeah, Don, yeah.
4: Yeah.
5: Well, she's also an influencer. Okay. But anyway, Brendan Sorsby was the number one quarterback who was up for to be transferred this year.
4: Okay.
5: So there was a bidding war to get his services.
4: Okay.
5: Okay. So he signed with Texas Tech, which is in Lubbock, Texas.
4: Lubbock, okay.
5: That's in West Texas.
4: Wow.
5: Okay. There was a bidding war for him, and he got $6 million to play this year. So he was the highest paid, I think, quarterback. B, now he is accused of gambling on college games and other things, so he might not be able to play at all.
4: Ooh.
5: C, Barbara Baker of Loveland, Texas, denies any involvement in this chicanery. Because Loveland is near Lubbock.
4: Oh, is it? Oh, yeah. I wonder if that's where her dad worked.
5: He gambled all right, and it appears he lost.
4: Ooh.
5: That's D.
4: Well, I think he was accused. Was it B that he was accused of gambling?
5: Yeah. He actually went into a rehab for gambling. So I guess he did it.
4: Lordy.
5: So that means probably if they go by their own rules, the NCAA, he won't be able to play in college.
4: Play?
5: So.
4: Now, is it a lifetime ban or is it a?
5: No. It's a lifetime ban for college probably, but then he would have gone on to the pros. So.
4: Okay.
5: So depending on how this works out, I guess he'll become a pro player.
4: Holy cow.
5: But then he might get sanctioned by the NFL for a couple of games for being involved in gambling. But I don't know. But he's going to have to get the $6 million back, I would think.
4: Oh, Lord. Bless his heart.
5: Okay.
4: Oh.
5: You say so. I'm glad you're not a federal judge after that.
4: Nobody else will. That's
5: okay.
4: Yeah.
5: Bryson DeChambeau. You know who he is?
4: That's a great name, but it's a great name.
5: Well, he's a professional golfer.
4: Oh, Lord.
5: Now, he played at the Masters this year because he's a very good golfer.
4: Okay.
5: He used a golf club at the Masters that was stolen from Rembrandt's museum. After all, it was the Masters.
4: Oh.
5: B, he used a golf club that was made from a tree from his grandfather's farm in Ohio.
4: Oh.
5: C, he used a golf club that was made from 714 Legos epoxied together. D, he made a golf club from a giraffe leg bone, or E, he used a golf club at the Masters that he made with a 3D printer.
4: Oh, 3D printer.
5: Ding, ding, ding, ding, ding, ding, ding.
4: That's impressive.
5: Yeah.
4: Boy, you did that take some serious pressure.
5: He didn't win, I don't think,
4: wow.
5: But that's all. That's all. Well,
4: how did it perform?
5: I don't know, except for the time that it broke. No, I don't know. I don't know.
4: I wish it had been his grandpa's.
5: Yeah, me too.
4: That was
5: too bad. Ryan Wedding, a former Canadian Olympic snowboarder.
4: Okay.
5: A was arrested for murdering a Mountie.
4: Oh.
5: B, reached the pinnacle of his life by being named to the FBI's most wanted list. C, he was charged with running a multinational drug trafficking ring.
4: Oh, no.
5: Or D, it was called the largest narco trafficking of all time, but there were no gold medals given.
4: Oh, it was a drug trafficking.
5: Yeah. B, C, and D are all correct.
4: Oh, Lord.
5: He was on the FBI's most wanted list.
4: Lord. Was he a young guy?
5: Well, I mean, I guess he was probably younger than 40.
4: Wow.
5: Certainly younger than 50.
4: That's a busy life.
5: Yeah. A referee. You're listening to Sports for Theater People on Radio Free New Orleans with Numa. I know where you got them shoe checks. That and me, the pharaoh of Radio Free New Orleans. And her, the great Hoda Mayo.
4: Hey, batter, hey, batter.
5: The grand vizier of Radio Free New Orleans. A referee at a flag football game in Cleveland, Ohio, A, was beaten up by two burly women.
4: Oh!
5: B, was run over by a car after a game dispute. C, was assaulted after chasing down a criminal. D, the criminal received free donuts for life.
4: Oh, jeez. I think it was he roughed up by two burly women?
5: No.
4: No. He chased down a criminal?
5: No.
4: Then that means that the donuts are out.
5: Yeah, that means at least one left.
4: What was the other one?
5: Was run over by a car after a game dispute.
4: Oh, God, was he really?
5: Yeah, yeah.
4: Do we know who did it?
5: The person driving the car. No. Yeah, well, somebody that he got into a fight with about the game.
4: Jeez. Yeah,
5: I don't remember her name. You know, Belinda Schexnight. I don't know.
4: It was a lady that ran
5: no,
4: the car?
5: No.
4: Oh.
5: It was a former Canadian Olympic snowboarder. But not the same one. They're a dangerous group. Yeah, they're outlawed in Canada now.
4: Oh, geez.
5: Canadian Olympic snowboarders. Temporarily, anyway. Okay, an umpire at a Major League ball game.
4: Okay.
5: In, I can't remember what city it was in now.
4: Up east?
5: Yeah, it was Cincinnati or Philadelphia,
4: okay.
5: I think.
4: Okay.
5: A, was beaten by two burly women.
4: Oh.
5: B, was assaulted after he chased down a criminal and a criminal beat him up.
4: Jeez.
5: And put him in a hospital. Or C, the criminal received free donuts for life.
4: It's the same!
5: No. He didn't get hit by a car.
4: Oh.
5: He was either beaten up by two women, he was assaulted after he chased a criminal down and caught him, or the criminal in question got free donuts for life.
4: I wanted the two burly women.
5: No.
4: So it was he chased down a criminal and got beaten up?
5: Right. He was a Major League umpire. He got beaten up and he got put in the hospital. He caught the criminal, but the criminal, he fought the criminal.
4: Did he get donuts for life?
5: No, he didn't, but he should.
4: He should.
5: Not the criminal, but the umpire should.
4: Yeah.
5: Yeah. I mean, okay.
4: My two burly women are not doing so well.
5: No, actually, it was three burly women.
4: Oh, okay.
5: No. It's a trick question. Tatsuya Imai.
4: Oh.
5: Imai is a Astros, Houston Astros Major League Baseball player from Japan who just signed a $54 million contract to play baseball.
4: Wow.
5: Okay. A, he does not like America, he says. It smells like Korea. B, he said he's not doing very good, even though he got paid $54 million. And his interpreter says he is not doing good because he cannot adjust to American lifestyle. C, he's not doing very good because he complained about the weather. The U.S. rain is wetter than Japanese rain, he says.
4: Oh.
5: Or D, he wants to bomb Seattle to get even for Nagasaki, and it really weighs on him. Or E, Main Street in Joplin, Missouri was not the same as Main Street at Disneyland, and he's very disappointed and he's not happy. So one of these reasons is the reason that he's not doing good.
4: I so want to be Main Street. Oh my God, I want to be Main Street. It smells like Korea.
5: No. He says he cannot adjust to the American lifestyle. He doesn't like when they eat their dinner. He doesn't like all kind of different things they do here. Yeah. Well, he said though that if they would have paid him $55 million, he wouldn't worry about it. They only paid him $54 million, see.
4: She.
5: Yeah, I tell the guy, I say, you know what, give me the money back and we'll put a stamp on your forehead.
4: There you go.
5: Okay.
4: Go home.
5: Yeah, go home. Yeah, that's right. Yeah. Now, this is not a sports question, but I made it into one.
4: Okay.
5: A top FEMA official says that he was teleported to a Waffle House.
4: Oh, Waffle House.
5: Hey, he was watching an Atlanta Braves game at the time when he was teleported.
4: Okay.
5: And all of a sudden, he was in a Waffle House. B, he was bowling at the time, and he was ready to win the game, but then whoosh. Or C, he is crazy and wants to be encased in a huge American football to attract chicks. Or D, teleporting, he says, is no fun, he said, and should not be considered as an Olympic sport.
4: I wanted to be in a football. It's no fun.
5: Well, I forgot to mention to people that this is a version of Wait, Wait, Don't Shoot Me, the New Orleans game show that tries to explain the unexplainable New Orleans, Louisiana government and culture, sports for theater people. I did it because my co-host is not a sports person, so I decided to come up with this copyrighted feature of this program, Sports for Theater People. But in Wait, Wait, Don't Shoot Me, as Hoda, the Grand Vizier, well knows, Hoda Mayo, there aren't necessarily any correct answers on Wait, Wait, Don't Shoot Me. So this is one where there isn't exactly a correct answer, although one answer that is partially correct.
4: Oh, it's closer? Yeah.
5: That would be D. He said teleporting is no fun.
4: Oh, yeah. Yeah.
5: You didn't hear this story?
4: No, no.
5: This guy is a top official at FEMA. And he said that he was teleported to a Waffle House.
4: Oh. Yeah. I want to read that story.
5: Oh, well, look it up.
4: That's good. Waffle House. Have you heard when I watch weather, when there's a hurricane, I'm sorry, not a hurricane, but a tornado in an area,
5: yeah,
4: there's people watch how many Waffle Houses are closed.
5: Oh, I see. Yeah,
4: and
5: there's
4: a Waffle House, and you know, if you know that a whole lot of them are closed, it's going to be a really bad tornado.
5: Right, yeah. Well, you know, the Carolina Panthers went to the Super Bowl a couple of years ago.
4: Uh-huh.
5: And one of their players after the Super Bowl year, he was traded to Seattle. So he said that one of the secrets he thought that why the Carolina Panthers did so well and made it to the Super Bowl when they played in the NFL is because there are so many Waffle Houses around the Carolina Panthers, you know, facility.
4: Okay.
5: And they're open 24 hours.
4: Okay.
5: So if they're working out at night, they need carbs. They had a Waffle House to go to. So when he got to Seattle, the first thing he asked was, where's the nearest Waffle House? And I think the nearest Waffle House was like in Missouri or something.
4: Oh, jeez!
5: So he was very disappointed. But I must note that Seattle did win the Super Bowl this year, so if I have no bearing on that. But anyway.
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5: Onward! The White Sox, that's a baseball team in Chicago.
4: Oh, okay.
5: Had a giveaway this season. You go to the game and they give like free bat. They have a bat day and they give like,
4: gotcha,
5: you know, the first 10,000 people get a free bat or whatever. They don't do that too much anymore because
4: 75 cent Coca-Cola.
5: Yeah, they don't give bats away too much anymore. I don't think because the way the society is now.
4: Oh.
5: And there'd probably be like a
4: bat. Yeah.
5: It would
4: bat
5: probably
4: fight,
5: be like,
4: yeah,
5: a reenactment of like a Grecian war, 3000 BC.
4: Yeah,
5: you know? Anyway, so the White Sox had a giveaway this season that raised a few eyebrows.
4: Oh, dear.
5: Or maybe not.
4: Okay.
5: A, bats designed to rob high-end jewelry stores for the first 5,000 people.
4: Oh.
5: A casino giveaway. A casino gave 10,000 bottles of your local soft drink, but one of them had cyanide in it. And the person who got that one, their family got $4 million in insurance.
4: Cool.
5: Well, you know, it's a gamble.
4: No!
5: C, they get this White Sox gave a hat designed shaped like the Pope's mitre. You know, the hat that the Pope wears.
4: Yeah. Those are the choices?
5: Those are the choices.
4: Well, they gave that with a hat.
5: Yes.
6: No.
5: Well, the Pope's from Chicago.
4: Oh, that's right. He's a Cubs fan.
5: No, no, he's a White Sox fan.
4: Oh, White Sox, sorry.
5: And that's
4: where are the Cubs now?
5: Chicago. But, see, you don't understand. Okay, you said you're not a sports fan.
4: You're right.
5: This is sports for theater people. See, in Chicago,
4: okay,
5: traditionally, you're either a White Sox fan or a Cubs fan.
4: Oh,
5: but you're not both.
4: Oh.
5: I remember when I was a kid, my dad was working in Chicago. My mother took my sister and I to see the Cubs. And I was a White Sox fan.
4: Oh.
5: And I had a White Sox hat on. These little punk kids, they just gave me all kind of trouble on the bus. Because I was wearing a White Sox hat to the Cubs game.
4: Oh, goodness.
5: In fact, the other day, after the Pope became Pope, he was, you know, riding around his little Pope mobile in Vatican Square, and people were there, and somebody hollered something about the Chicago Cubs to him. And in Spanish, he said, they lost.
4: Oh!
5: Because they had just lost in the
4: playoffs. Sure,
5: Yeah. Anyway. All right. Javier Ortega is a referee at a referee at a soccer game in Ecuador.
4: Okay.
5: A, he won his weight in guacamole.
4: Oh.
5: B, he was shot to death by multiple shooters during the game.
4: Ooh.
5: C, police say they think that they did it on purpose. D, there was a rising amount of escalating violence in Ecuador. In a recent tennis match, a players were clubbed to death with steel sharpened rackets and strained into a cup.
4: Oh.
5: D, Ecuador welcomes all tourists with open arms.
4: He was shot.
5: Yeah.
4: He must have.
5: He was shot during the game.
4: Was it multiple?
5: No, several people ascending onto the field, or whatever you do onto the field.
4: Yeah.
5: And then you shot him.
4: Jesus.
5: Yeah. Yeah, Jesus was probably involved.
4: Give me the Pope.
5: Probably was asking.
4: Oh.
5: Okay. All right. Before John.
4: That's taking it seriously, though.
5: Yeah, well, you know.
4: Wow.
5: I think it was Ecuador during the World Cup about 20 years ago. Their star player.
4: Yeah.
5: One of their star players. He inadvertently, I don't know how much you've watched soccer, but
4: no.
5: When you play soccer, sometimes the players will, the only player that can handle the ball with his hands is the goalie.
4: Okay.
5: So sometimes what they'll do after a failed assault on the goal.
4: Okay.
5: And the defensive team has control of the ball, they will softly kick the ball back to the goalie, or kick the ball back to the goalie, and the goalie will grab it and then he will throw it way down the field.
4: Okay.
5: Well, in the World Cup, and I'm pretty sure it was Ecuador, one of their best players, I think it was, he kicked the ball back to the his goalie, but unfortunately he kicked it a little bit too hard and not right at the goalie, it went in a goal.
4: Okay.
5: So the other team got a point.
4: Oh!
5: You call that an own goal, when you kick it in your own goal.
4: Yeah, gotcha.
5: Well, when he went back to Ecuador, like a couple of weeks later,
4: oh dear,
5: he was standing outside of a bar and his car pulled up in front and it killed him. And I'm sure it was related.
4: Wow!
5: Oh yeah. Okay.
4: Wow.
5: Forging on Sports for Theater People with New Mind, Know Where You Got Them Shooter Shacks Night and the great Hoda Mail.
4: Oh, goodness.
5: Tiger Woods, who has wrecked three vehicles since 2009.
4: Oh, God. Was it all DUI?
5: Probably.
4: Oh.
5: A, he is a very bad driver. Except, of course, on the golf course. B, he is silly. And all of the vehicles that he got into a wreck with have been sold to a junkyard in Kenner. And he promises to autograph all of the auto parts.
4: Oh, jeez.
5: C, a car made out of the parts from all of his vehicles is now the most expensive car ever assembled.
4: Oh, well, a car made out of the parts is now the most... Well, he's silly. That's...
5: No, not one either. This one doesn't... Well, the only answer that's right here is that he's a very bad driver, except, of course, on the golf course.
4: Oh, good
5: that's,
4: God!
5: That's the only conceivable correct answer.
4: Good God!
5: All right, yeah. But, I mean, somebody should have thought of that.
4: Oh, that's a great idea.
5: It is, yeah. Now it's too late, probably. But anyway, Philadelphia Phillies third baseman Alex Bohm, spelled B-O-H-M, by the way, in case you want to know, has an unusual relationship with his parents. A, he refuses to talk to them because of religious reasons.
4: Okay.
5: B, they have accused him of stealing their pet Labrador. C, they say he owes them $2 million for raising him and making him teaching him how to play baseball, because he makes millions now. Or D, Bohm says that his father in particular, have stolen millions from him, and he's suing them.
4: He's suing his family?
5: Yes.
4: Wow.
5: He gave them control of his money, and they did what they wanted with it, evidently, according to him. Now, they said they didn't do it, but he says they did.
4: Ooh. Yeah. That's going to be a messy court filing. Right. Oof.
5: All right.
4: Oh, God.
5: Two more questions today on Sports for Theater People.
4: That's amazing.
5: John Boljak. That's John, as you would think, with an H.
4: Okay.
5: B-O-L, middle name. Ajak, last name.
4: Okay.
5: Played basketball at the University of Syracuse, and he is from the Sudan, or from Sudan, however the hell you're supposed to say that. A, he returned to Sudan to run for president.
4: Oh.
5: And was shot for his trouble.
4: Oh.
5: B, he robbed a Starbucks at gunpoint and got probation. C, he says he never wants to set foot in America again. D, he was deported after being arrested several times. E, he asserts that the U.S. Constitution allows him to be arrested an infinite amount of times and he could still get to stay here. Or, see, is it A, B, C, D, E, F?
4: Oh.
5: He was purchasing 112 bags of groceries at a 15 items or less checkout at Walmart and was arrested after the fight.
4: He was deported.
5: Yeah, he was deported. Yeah, well, he's going to be deported. Yeah, he said he never wants to set foot in America again.
4: That's his prerogative.
5: Yeah. It's okay with me. Yeah.
4: But was it because he
5: was arrested several times?
4: And that's why he doesn't want to come back?
5: I guess. Yeah, I don't know. He's just mad.
4: That's just.
5: Yeah. Well, anyway, thank you, Yvonne Bayou, for playing Sports for Theater People. Remember, Sports for Theater People is a copyrighted fiction. A copyrighted feature of this program. Don't you worry about that. All right.
4: I have so much fun. Thank you.

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2: News this hour from Town Hall. I'm John Scott. Ukraine pushing on with its fight against Russia under new military leadership. Charles de Ledesma with a report.
3: President Volodymyr Zelensky fired his commander-in-chief after public pressure. This change follows a rift between the outgoing army chief and defense minister, both of whom lost their jobs. The new army chief, Major General Mykhailo Drupataya, is part of a new generation of Ukrainian generals. Zelensky has tasked Drupataya with updating the defense strategy. Street protests in Kyiv demanded the return of the tech-savvy defense minister, Mykhailo Fedorov. Meanwhile, Ukrainian drones have struck warehouses in Russia, targeting facilities they say are being used for drone production. I'm Charles de Ledesma.
2: In consumer news, Ford may indeed have a better idea.
4: Texas resident Kenneth Kovar has a home energy setup from Ford in which drivers of certain popular F-150 models can plug their vehicle directly into their electric meter to power their home during an outage. It's the latest example of automakers broadly adapting their electrification technologies to the home energy business, especially as demand on the grid increases and sales of electric vehicles slow. Car companies are looking to leverage their multi-billion-dollar EV investments to tap into a promising market in vehicle, home, and grid technology, both for backup power and for supporting electrical grid resiliency. Keith Peters reporting.
2: Tropical storm Bertha turning toward Texas earlier today after making landfall over Louisiana on Wednesday, then heading offshore again. It continued to bring rain to a large swath on the northern Gulf Coast along its path. As Bertha traveled westward, the storm was expected to make another landfall along the northwestern Gulf Coast. Bertha has had maximum sustained winds of 45 miles per hour. More on these stories from townhall.com.
5: Still very unorganized. Bertha, south of Lafayette, headed west towards Texas. There'll be a few passing isolated showers, parts of the area. Feels like temperatures could be as hot as 105 today. And then by tomorrow, it's just more typical summertime heat with only a slight chance of an isolated pop-up thunderstorm. Tomorrow in the middle 90s. Saturday, Sunday, mid to upper 90s. Feels like temperatures well into the 100s. Ralph Sanji, 93.9, 1560.
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2: Canada is hoping to improve its trade relationship with Washington. Bob Agnew with a report.
8: Canadian Prime Minister Mark Carney says he and President Trump have agreed to intensify trade negotiations between Canada, the U.S., and Mexico. That comes a day after President Trump announced the U.S. would be imposing 50% tariffs on most Canadian goods, citing unfair treatment of American products. The tariffs would exclude energy but impact other top Canadian exports, including auto parts and precious metals. Bob Agnew reporting.
2: Google parent company Alphabet Incorporated posting stronger-than-expected results for its second quarter, a sign that its massive artificial intelligence spending spree is paying off so far. The Mountain View, California-based company said it earned $112.11 billion in the April-June period. That's up from $28.2 billion in the same period a year ago. News at townhall.com. There were powerful storms in West Virginia this week.
9: Governor Patrick Morrisey has dispatched hundreds of National Guard members to northern West Virginia while placing all of the state's 55 counties under a state of emergency. The governor says state and local agencies will remain on the ground for as long as it takes to help affected communities. Forecasters report up to 7 inches of rain fell in some spots. The National Weather Service in Charleston warned of life-threatening flooding Tuesday night, urging people to seek higher ground now. Rich Thomason reporting.
2: R. James Woolsey, a national security expert who led the CIA for 2 years after his appointment by President Bill Clinton has died. He was 84. And Charles Gaines, the author who helped bring bodybuilding into the mainstream with Pumping Iron, has died at 84. The documentary Pumping Iron, introducing Arnold Schwarzenegger to the world. More on these stories at townhall.com.
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0: Louisiana Radio Network, I'm Jeff Palermo. Felony charges against Attorney General Liz Merle have been dropped, but the political drama is not over. Merle was indicted on malfeasance and public intimidation charges for sending letters to several elected New Orleans officials warning them that if they continue to interfere with the new state law that merged the clerk of court offices in Orleans Parish, they could be removed from office.
1: They're not a crime. Read the law. You can run it through Claude, ChatGPT, Westlaw. I don't care what you do. It ain't hard to figure it out that this is not a crime.
0: Special Prosecutor Lori White filed the dismissal in Orleans Parish on Wednesday after New Orleans Mayor Helena Moreno and other city officials requested her to do so in what appears to be an effort to ease the tension between state leaders and New Orleans officials. But Merle is still fuming.
1: That dismissal of that indictment today was not an effort to simply get us all back together to be friends again. First of all, you can't be friends with somebody who wants to put you in jail for 80 years.
0: LRN.
2: No more mold. No more damage. No more outdated old bathroom. No more slipping and hurting. No more stress. Make your ordinary bathroom.

0: our great soldiers being flown back to Maine with the President and the Secretary of Defense there to watch their flag-draped coffins loaded into vans to be shipped to Washington, D.C. to be buried in Arlington Cemetery with all those other past dead Americans in our wars. But where are the clowns? Well, they're in Congress. And all their decadence and corruption bankrupting the country.
1: The clown.
0: Passing the NDAA, literally merging our military with the Israelis and giving them co-ownership of all of our weapon systems worth trillions. Giant mega bank heist, bigger than stealing all the gold at Fort Knox right in front of you.
1: Isn't it queer? Losing my timing this late.
0: In Trump's career, it is Thursday, the 23rd day of July, 2026. I am your chronicler, Alex Jones, very honored and blessed to be here with you today. We have a big guest in studio coming up in the fourth hour, Patrick Byrne, with a lot of big breaking news on a bunch of fronts. I want to open the phones up throughout the next 4 hours, or next 3 hours and 52 minutes that we have left of the transmission, for military veterans, current active duty, people that have worked in intelligence, foreign military, foreign intelligence. If you've also worked as an engineer in the Middle East, on the ships or on the oil or gas facilities, we want to hear your expertise on where you see this going and what you think. This is a Thursday emergency broadcast. U.S. surges forces into the Middle East as war engulfs the region. Oil prices explode after Houthis sink two Saudi tankers in the Red Sea. Economists warn oil headed to 140 a barrel, and that will trigger a global depression guaranteed because of where the world economy is right now. Perfect timing for BlackRock and their great reset. Larry Fink is as happy as a pig in mud. And then you got Hegseth in between being out at Dover and there with the in Maine with the dead troops being delivered back to the clown show that is Washington, D.C. in the U.S. with our kleptocratic establishment running things. In between that, he was also testifying to Congress yesterday and saying, how dare you besmirch the record of our dead troops by criticizing this war? I really didn't think when Trump won almost 2 years ago that we'd be at this point now, but I just called balls and strikes. And I like Hegseth getting rid of the DEI in the military and making women go to the same standards as men and all that other great stuff. And I like a strong military as well. Peace through strength, but this is not peace through strength. This is a spiraling out of control war. And the NDAA has now passed, the treasonous NDAA, the House is in the Senate. So we'll be going over all of that, but there isn't an economist out there that disagrees that if oil hits 120, we're going to have a global economic catastrophe. If it hits 140 and stays there for even a few months, a depression, because of where the global debt is, nations' debts, individuals' debts, corporations' debts, and then baked into all that, energy prices and fertilizer prices exploding exponentially because they're getting cut off all over the world. You've got a bunch of ships being sunk weekly in the Black Sea and ships being sunk in the Mediterranean and ships being sunk in the North Sea and ships being sunk all over the Arabian oceans and seas, the Persian Gulf, the Red Sea, the Strait of Hormuz. It's an energy war. And you have to update the map each day. Thousands and thousands of different strikes. Two large oil tankers on fire, exploding and sinking. Huge oil spills. Iran's proxy, the Houthis out of Yemen. And Trump says, I'm going to annihilate you now. And they'll sit there and die and keep fighting. And Trump says, I have the clip yesterday, oh, we're going to have a $2 billion a day toll on the Strait of Hormuz or no one can go through it. And the Iranians say, that's fine, we're not letting anybody go through it. So Trump goes, well, I'm blocking it. Well, they're the ones blocking it. So he can say that he's the one doing it. And then Hegseth testifies to Congress yesterday and made a speech 2 days ago that said, we just can't have anybody put a toll on the Strait of Hormuz. So they can't even get their messaging straight. This is bad, folks. And that's why we have Bill O'Reilly and Laura Ingraham and Glenn Beck coming out and saying, Trump, we like you, but man, you got to end this war. Well, Israel says they're not going to let us. They'll keep attacking Iran and Lebanon and other areas. And Iran says that's a non-starter. And the finance minister of Israel, 3 days ago, we played the clip like five times, Smotrich, said this is ideal. It's crushing Iran, not being able to sell oil. Why, in a few years, they might fall. Yeah, along with the rest of the world economy. What about the third of the fertilizer not going through that's going to particularly devastate Africa? And then Europe will be flooded with the refugees, which they already admit starting. Israel won't take any of them. I mean, this is just a cascading, amplifying disaster where one thing adds on top of the other. And now we are told through Trump's favorite mouthpiece, Axios, now even more than Fox, Trump's close to decision on massive attack. Well, he said yesterday, I've ordered the military to open the gates of hell. He's not saying we'll turn the whole country into a glowing orange crater. He said that 6 months ago and said there's civilization, you know, will end and all the rest of it. A few months later when the war started. So, you're talking about nukes? We know that all the mouthpieces, the neocons, Lindsey Graham before he died, Mark Levin, they say, Mr. President, use the nukes like Harry Truman. That won't make the Iranians give up. You know the Japanese had already unconditionally surrendered a week before. But they said that they wanted their emperor, Hirohito, to be left alone. And then MacArthur, under orders from the president, Truman dropped two A-bombs on Hiroshima and Nagasaki, and they said, we've got a lot more weapons, we'll kill everybody. And so the emperor said, fine, I unconditionally surrender. They said, fine, you can be the puppet, but MacArthur will actually be the leader for a decade there. That was a different time. All the analysts have looked at this, and I don't just believe them, I'm a pretty good analyst myself, but the analysts with the best track record break down that nuclear attacks on Iran won't make them give up. And it will turn the entire world against us, and it will kill the economy even more. Then there'll be radiation raining down on the neighbors. And that's if Pakistan doesn't nuke Israel like they said they would, or North Korea. And in most of the studies by Rand Corporation and others, it leads to a full nuclear war. And Russia's already saying they're getting ready. They're just days or weeks away from hitting NATO countries where they're producing the weapons. So we always knew that we'll get into this war, the mullahs won't fall, they'll close the strait, Trump will escalate, they'll escalate, closing the strait, then the Houthis will close the Red Sea strait, and then Trump will have incredible pressure to look strong and try to brutalize them so they give up, but their psychology shows they won't, certainly not quickly, very low percentage chance, less than 10%, that was the Pentagon report 150-something days ago, right before this, now they issued another report on Monday. In fact, I had that yesterday stack. Repull me that Washington Post, also Wall Street Journal, similar headline. U.S. intelligence report to Trump. Intensified bombings unlikely to cause Iran to make a deal or mullahs to fall. And you can read the report. I mean, we already know all this, but you know, there they are again. And so we know where this goes. And so Trump is now saying, CNN reporting, he'll attack pretty soon. Pickaxe Mountain, okay, and then announce, oh, we destroyed all the uranium, total victory. We heard that 13 months ago, during Operation Midnight Hammer, and I said, that's just the camel's nose in the tent flap to get us ready for total war. And then when Trump pulled back from total war, they said, oh, look, panickers, see, there was no danger of that. But as soon as we went to total war, yay, it's good, back it forever. Yep, U.S. strikes are likely to move Iran, intelligence sources reports say, those reports to the president. So, Trump has been able to declare that the war is over more than 50 times. And when you see oil surging, it'll then go down $10, $20, $30. And then a week later, it goes back up. So you have to average the cost together. But the average cost, what oil was like, $45 before this started a barrel. On average, it's been about 90 now, sometimes as high as 120, but only for short periods. Markets aren't reacting well to this today. And when Trump says there's peace and everything's fine, it only works a few days now, and then the prices go back up. And soon, it'll have no effect. Because the Strategic Oil Reserve has 1 week of oil left in it. And because it's in caves, they've been collapsing in, so it may be less. The Chinese are almost drained of their Strategic Oil Reserve. The Russians are cutting back on their exports, including stopping all export of diesel. And it's down $100 a barrel. $100 a barrel kills the recovery. $120, global stagflation, probably depression. $140, stays up there for a month. Bye-bye. Because most countries are living hand-to-mouth, and you increase energy that much. I see some people say, I don't even have a car. I don't care if gas goes up. Everything's delivered by trucks and cars and people driving. It affects everybody. Anybody out there thinking, I don't care about the stock market if it goes down, I'm not in the stock market. It's all connected to that, the companies and businesses. I know most of you know that. But yeah, we got ABC, NBC, New York Times, all reporting. Next stop, 120 and beyond. Like Buzz Lightyear, infinity and beyond. And the Russians are starting to sink oil tankers. Response to NATO sinking oil tankers. Notice I said NATO, not Ukraine. It's who's doing it. They're blowing up Russian refineries on a daily basis. The Russians can't get enough fuel, and so they're not shipping it out. It all is cascading. So I want to open the phones up for veterans, current military. You agree, you disagree, just have a clean phone line. I want to hear from you. All I ask is, get to your point, because I want to get to everybody else. And please, when you call in, I love you, don't ask if you can say something. Don't ask if you can bring up a topic. We don't screen your phone calls. Just have a clean phone line and be on the topic. But that means I'm not going to screen your phone call on air. And, you know, the anti-Israel folks that just, you're obsessed with Israel all the time, and even when we legitimately criticize bad things Israel does, as an example, they always say, I'm about to talk about Jews. You sure I can do that? Oh, you don't want me to do that, do you? It's retarded, okay? You can talk about whatever you want here. Doesn't mean I agree with everything the callers say. But I get a lot of good information, especially when we open it up for military people. Those are some of our best callers. So what do you make of the NDAA passing? What do you make of Israel literally set to have a bloodless coup over our entire military-industrial complex? It's just unbelievable. Even I'm shocked by this. How do we respond to it? And the war and Russia and just all of it spiraling, all of it up the escalation ladder as fast as we can go now. And I'm going to get into next stop where this goes, and I hate to almost speak things into existence. That's not how it works, but I'm sitting here before the show, and last night and this morning I got up at like 4 a.m., and I just sat there with a cup of coffee for like an hour and a half in the dark, looking out the window at the city lights and the cloud cover, and listening to coyotes howl. They were pretty active in the woods behind my house last night. And I was thinking about the different scenarios and what comes next, and the fact that there are probabilities. And I like hit a mental wall. Like, I try to start saying this stuff, and then it's so unbelievable because it's going to affect us all really bad. I mean, the best case scenario

horrible. And then the worst case scenario is total nuclear war and the end of civilization. And I've got such a normalcy bias too that I just I. But you look at history, all other crazy stuff has happened. This happens at the end of every cycle. Now we got all these weapons, and you look at it, and if you're really objective and not emotional, there's about a 50% chance we have a full-on nuclear war in the next year. And then I already work pretty much as hard as I can, and then I start getting angry at myself and frustrated, thinking, what do I do? What lever do I pull? What button do I push? What do I say? What stunt do I pull? I mean, I'm not going to do this, but example, this is controlled airspace. I wouldn't do it. Parachute into the White House with a bullhorn, you know, going about how we're all going to get killed and stop the war. I mean, I'm not going to do that. But nothing violent. I'm not telling anybody to do that, but now is the time to be jumping in front of cameras on national TV and bringing up, you know, key talking points like we did with the Clintons and their crime syndicate to help shoot her down politically right at the end of 2016. And we were credited. I mean, you were. We ran some really vicious stuff on them. It was all true. And people were telling me at the time, you're lucky to be alive. And she did send the CIA after me after it. But, I mean, you gave us the money and we did it. Airplanes over every town she was in saying, you know, that Bill Clinton's a rapist and Hillary for president. And hundreds and hundreds and hundreds of different trucks we rented around the country with, you know, big TV screens with messages on them, hardcore, and huge rallies all over the country, and hundreds of thousands of dollars of prize money for people jumping on national TV and saying Bill Clinton's a rapist, Trump 2016, which had a huge effect. Obama freaked out. They all freaked out. I mean, there's a lot of stuff we can pull. Back then, I had millions of dollars in the bank, so I spent it all. I don't have any extra money now, but there's other stuff. I mean, it's time, folks, to get aggressive. Because we just can't sit here, again, in a normalcy bias, while the status quo is the threat escalation ladder being climbed into total war. So the first thing we need to do is brainstorm about where we are, where we're going, educate people about that, and then talk about how do we stop that. So today I'll ask the military, what's your view on what I've been saying? What would you like to add? What is the off-ramp? I talked to all these guys that have very good track records of accurate predictions. That's who we interview. Like Michael Yon and Matt Bracken and Joe Kent and many others. I mean, we have the Pentagon saying this would happen. I mean, it's not like it's just a few panicans, as they call us. And Trump has gone against the most war-gamed scenarios ever. It wasn't like the Pentagon said you got a 60% chance of failing. They said 92%. And, of course, the White House freaks out about all that because the news never said 92%. They said there was reports saying it was very low probability. I happen to know folks that were in the briefings. And Jan was in between breaks yesterday on the phone with those folks. That guy's got right to the top of generals, former and current. And they're all basically, we're off the races. There's no stopping this now. So the military has just gone into the mode, get ready for nuclear war. But they have issued reports to Trump saying, you know, you need to stop this now. But again, the Iranians are very belligerent. They know, they've said, well, even if we make a deal, Israel will just attack and break it. So we're going to go ahead and just fight you to the end. And we're so used to going and fighting the Arabs, who will certainly fight. But, you know, they love to unload their guns in the air and get real emotional on average. And they'll still kill you, and they're still somewhat formidable. But compared to the Persians, the fighting with the Arab Muslims has been a cakewalk. That's why that one caller the other day was like, oh, they're not even formidable compared to Iraq. And all the callers are like, what the hell are you talking about? I mean, everybody I talk to in the military, former and current, including people that have been at the very top, you know, head of CENTCOM staffs. I mean, I talk to people that, you know, were the head in the head office with the adjunct.

0: And unless we went in there and killed everybody, they're not going to fall. Yeah, we drop 100 hydrogen bombs on them, that'll be it. And then we will be Satan worldwide, for real. And Israel loves that, because they'll think, well, we're your only friend now. We're all boundless together. Megalomania time. They're coming to take me away. To the loony bin. So here's the number to join us. And I'll go through all these clips and all this news and all this other domestic stuff. But this is bad. 512-266-0642. 512-266-0642. 512-266-0642. I'm going to do this. It's such a big subject and so important that I hesitate to get into future scenarios because I got them all right here in my head. And even getting to some of them, that would I could do hours just on each scenario, and they overlap each other. But, yeah, I'm going to take a bunch of calls, and then early in the next hour, I'll just give you a summation of the scenarios, and then I'll dig into some more on them. And we can bounce it off military people and get their takes as well. The number's 512-266-0642, 512-266-0642, and we'll be right back. Somehow we got to stop this. We got to pray. There's a massive sale going on right now at thealexjonesstore.com. 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It is incredible. 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I should spend 5 minutes just telling you what this does. Go read the ingredients. Ask ChatGPT or Grok about it. Ask him what these things will do for you. In fact, I did this with the Methylene Red when it came out 6 months ago. I want to do that again and just show you what it says about it. I mean, this is high.
1: 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The felony charges against Attorney General Liz Merle that accused her of public intimidation and malfeasance have been dropped, but the AG remains furious she was indicted.
2: I certainly find it extraordinarily disturbing that a group of people in New Orleans who still remain largely unidentified were able to weaponize the grand jury system to indict a sitting attorney general for something that is not a crime.
1: Merle says the letter sent to 7 elected officials in New Orleans warning them they were interfering with a new state law that merged the criminal and civil courts in Orleans Parish did not rise to the level of a crime committed. The Merle indictment has ratcheted up the political feud between state leaders in Baton Rouge and city officials in New Orleans. Merle is blaming District Attorney Jason Williams for the indictment against her. State police is already investigating, and Merle wants the FBI to look into the indictment, too. Jeff Palermo, Louisiana Radio Network.
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1: Connect LA, which is working on providing high-speed internet to the entire state, says it has signed an agreement with Starlink to deliver high-speed internet access to more than 10,000 rural locations in more than 50 parishes. 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
4: The state law states high-speed internet as 100 megabits download and 20 megabits upload. Starlink has consistently shown that they provide provide in excess of those speeds.
1: LSU football coach Lane Kiffin has not posted anything on the social media platform X since May 11th. At SEC Media Days today, Kiffin said his teenage son, Knox Griffin, challenged him to get off social media, and Kiffin has found that subtracting something out of your life can be a positive.
5: Whether that's diet, whether that's my situation, alcohol, whether that's things that are subtracted along the way, toxic relationships, things that as you grow, you decide, okay, I'm going to continue to grow.
1: LRN.
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0: Possession of the leaders of our country and of the psychotic, unelected EU dictatorship. I'm going to get to that in your phone calls in a moment. And listen, it's impossible not to just be blown away by Israel. Netanyahu just came out 2 weeks ago in two interviews and said he has been in charge of our foreign policy and got us into Midnight Hammer and this new war. He just came out on TV and did it again. And 4,500 Israelis led by Ben-Gvir just stormed the Alaska Dome of the Rock, third most holy site that's built on top of the second Jewish temple that Titus destroyed in 70 AD. And they say they're, Israel has been saying on TV they might blow it up and say the Iranians did it. That'll cause a total Muslim uprising like you've never seen before. So more than 4,200 Israelis storm Alaska Mosque, led by Ben-Gvir. And as usual, they beat people up. Ben-Gvir was on TV over the weekend showing a execution chamber saying, we're going to kill our enemies in here. And then now, he gave a tour. There's a TV program of the new torture prison base they've built. They put a moat around it, and they are importing crocodiles to eat people, overhead shot place. And he's giving people a tour of his crocodiles. I mean, this is super villain cartoon stuff, okay? Now, what is all this? This is provocation. Period. Storming the mosque, it's never happened before. I mean, they had, like, 100 people storm them and stuff like that. They had a few crazies go in and shoot a bunch of people, and Ben-Gvir praises that. I mean, this guy wants total war. And he wants the world to come against Israel, because that'll make Jews circle the wagons around Netanyahu and the rest of them. I'm going to get to that. I'm going to give you an update on the future of this operation. The new studio is going well. Better than the old studio. I'll just leave it at that. But we need more funds to get more talk show hosts, some reporters, equipment, legal, all that. So nobody fights the tyrants harder than we do. You underwrite this whole thing. 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I mean, if I had the money, we'd already be in the new studio, and we'd already be hiring people and everything. I need you to go to theauctionstore.com. 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You absorb stuff through your skin, you breathe it in, gender-bending chemicals, atrazine, all the crap, lead, mercury, all of it. It's in most of the water supplies. There's hundreds of things in all water supplies, but depending on which chemical it is, it's in almost all of them. This knocks it out, folks, and it's really nice, and it screws right on to a regular shower head. Boom, you can also get an adapter, you know, Ace or whatever, if you want to put it on your bathtub faucet. You know, those are all different sizes, so you have to go find out for your what it is. Then it just has a standard adapter on those that goes on to it. So it's great for your bathtub as well. That funds the operation, and that is a win-win for everybody. Also, we're almost sold out of them, and that is the 250th anniversary silver coin with the Jerusalem cross on one side, America Citizens Continental 250 on the back, American flag, bald eagle, 250, pure silver, 1 ounce coin, and that is a fundraiser. TheAlexShowStore.com. Know that you help keep us on the air and build the new operation, the next phase of the information war against the tyrants. 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So many cool T-shirts. We got the funny shirts. We got the 7076 Americana shirts. We've got the politically incorrect shirts. 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It's nice. It's all name brand stuff we've got. So we're really, really proud of this. The Alex Jones Store.com. All right, let me just do this. Let me go to your phone calls now, and then I'll get to these insane clips, and then I'll get into best case scenario, how Trump can off-ramp, still it's going to have a lot of problems and pain and be embarrassing, versus where I think we're going. The least of the bad scenarios is devastating. The worst of the scenarios is into civilization as we know, a total nuclear war. And in the spectrum of my analysis and other analysts as well, it leans towards the bad end. I mean, I cannot believe we're in this position. I cannot believe that's an accurate statement I'm making. I don't want to make that statement, but I have to make it because it's true, and we have to know how much danger we're in. All right, we'll take veteran active duty calls, you name it, right now. And as you hear somebody hang up, that's your chance to call in. We'll put the number back on screen for folks. And we're going to go to your phone calls right now. But the number is 512-266-0642. And then I'll shift gears into some of the important domestic stuff, some of the good news that's happening. More churches burned by the Muslims, though. And, of course, it's turning out it's Muslims and it's arson. Mondami's not doing anything about it. It's just insane. More polls out, internal Republican polls. They're probably going to lose the Senate, too. I mean, this is just... And I got Glenn Beck backhandedly, very diplomatically, telling Trump to end the war, and what all the economists are telling him, what the Pentagon's telling him, what the Pentagon told Trump. And then that ties into what Tucker's saying. It's totally on target. He's being demonized for that. He just totally outmaneuvers and is a masterclass in debate, what he did with Stephen A. Smith. That's all coming up. But right now, we got Nathan, J.D., Cody, Orlando, Jim, and many others. We got Nathan's Navy, J.D.'s Marine, Cody is in Illinois, a Marine. Orlando is an Oklahoma Army. We got Jim in Texas, a Marine Recon. And so let's go to who called in first. Let's go to Texas and talk to Jim. Jim, you're on the air.
9: Hey, Alex. First of all, I'll get to my points quickly. First of all, this Al-Aqsa thing is a very, very important elevation of force. You've got millions of Muslims from Indonesia all the way to Allen, Texas, that now we've got to keep our eyes on. People don't know this, okay? The largest Shia population in the United States is in Allen, Texas, 15 miles from where my wife, my children and my grandchildren sleep. Okay? I hope the DPS is on this. I really do. I fought the Shia militia in Second Fallujah. I fought Mahdi Army. And for people who don't understand what Mahdi Army is, that's the Shia version of the Martyrs Brigade. I fought them in Second Fallujah. Everything you're saying about the Persians and the Shias is 100% because their worldview is the more non-Shia Muslims they kill, the quicker it is to the 12th Mahdi. And the 12th Mahdi is going to ride a sea of blood over the rest of the world and give victory to Shia that they've been waiting for it since 842. This is what the hornet's nest that has been stirred up. And I'm sure your listeners understand this. Anybody that fought in Iraq in 04 understands this. And that bad, I was in 26 years. There's only one time that I have ever been scared in combat, and it was that battle. You talk to veterans of Second Fallujah, they'll tell you the same thing, and they won't be embarrassed to tell you. This is what we got going on. And I'm going to tell you something. The Israelis, by instigating this Al-Aqsa thing, they're ready to launch nukes right now. And we're going to have to deal with the consequences of their actions.
10: Absolutely. Well, for somebody like you that's trained and lived it and knows all the dates because you face these people, Mondami isn't even really a liberal. He is a hardcore super Shia sect, the ones that are the most deceptive, and that's why everything he does is for this. He is literally here to destroy this country. And then, meanwhile, the Israelis go, oh, good, join us in destroying them. No, they're stirring them up on purpose. For people who don't understand, when they've sent a few hundred Israelis in, it's caused riots all over the Middle East at the Al-Aqsa Mosque. Now that 4,000 of them stormed it today with Ben-Gavir, with their machine guns, I mean, that is like literally walking up to somebody's wife at a restaurant and punching her in the nose. You're going to get attacked. I mean, this is total provocation.
9: Well, for those of us that are listening that are Roman Catholics, this is the equivalent of sending a non-Catholic military force into the Vatican City and dragging the Holy Father out of St. Peter's Basilica. That's what this is. Did you see them stepping on their prayer mats?
10: Yes.
9: Saying all that? It's a desecration.
10: In fact, guys, I saw that this morning. I should have sent it to you. Guys, if you just go to X and type in Ben-Gavir storms Al-Aqsa Mosque, I saw, yeah, they went in and stomped all over everything and ran around inside of it. And, just a few weeks ago, they were outside of it beating people up. I mean, this is absolutely trying to stir people up.
9: In the United States right now, Alex, we've got to have local police talking to the mosque or the synagogues around the country right now and offering them perhaps some undercover protection. Because I'm telling you, you're going to say, and if you could, just give a quick summation before you end this this topic and explain to people, especially people in Texas, about what the Shias were trying to do in Allen by forming their own community with Sharia law, and the governor had to step in to stop it. Those Shia people are still there in Plano in their mosque off of 15th Street, and the whole area over there is Shia Muslims. They speak Persian. They don't speak Arabic or Urdu. You can hear it. They're up and down the streets. They're sitting in the Waffle House. And here's the thing, America. I want you to listen to this. If the Shias are activated into terrorism, they're not going to be running down the street, acting crazy, drawing attention to themselves. They're going to be pouring liquid bleach into the intake of apartment buildings in 107-degree weather, so it creates ammonium, what is it, ammonium gas, and no one will even know who did it. That's how the Persians are going to do their attacks. This is serious, and we have Israel to thank for it.
10: Well, I'm pulling up the articles and videos and sending them to my crew. Yeah, they closed it to the Muslims for 5 hours. So that is literally blocking them from the site. And they had nothing to do with destroying the temple that's under it. That was the Romans. So this is just, here they are inside the mosque.
9: They were searching for weapons, Alex, or at least that's their cover story.
10: Yeah, yeah.
9: They said they're going through there looking for weapons, making sure, I guarantee this one, they're making sure that there was not some dirty bomb device. That'll be the excuse that they give. They're gonna tear that mosque apart.
10: Absolutely. And you just mentioned where you're at in Texas. I just found the video. Texas, Hamas, Al-Aqsa Mosque, Katy, Texas. And here they are calling for martyrs to die right here in Texas.
9: The DPS needs to go in there, and I'm talking about the ones in Allen, not Katy. Katy's different deal. DPS and the Rangers need to go in there, and if there's any terroristic threats made in any of these mosques, the Rangers and the DPS need to arrest these imams. They need to do it sooner than later, because I'm telling you, I fought Mahdi Army. I fought Shia militia. I fought Muqtada al-Sadr in Iraq, and these people don't play.
10: Let me ask you a question. Did you hear the caller 3 days ago that said he's special ops? He says, oh, Iran's a pushover. They're not even, this is easy. I mean,
9: he's irrational. He's insane.
10: It's cuckoo town. Thanks for the call, sir. God bless you. And I talked to that guy a long time. I can talk to you all for 10 minutes apiece, but he'll be on hold forever. So let's try to, he got to the point. So it was all important. There's no way to cut that off. Yeah, this is exactly what my family that's been in the Army over there and at the command level and then down at the low level. This is all I've ever heard, all I've ever seen, and I also study on myself. And this is a whole other shooting match. This is insane. And their whole religion is about not giving up. So when we're not dealing with the regular Arab Muslims, folks, okay, they're easy to deal with compared to this. This is really bad. Let's go ahead and talk to another caller here. The order they received. Let's go to Cody in Illinois. Cody's a Marine. Go ahead. Give us your take.
11: Hey, Alex. Love you, dude.
10: Thank you.
11: Love the show. I just want to say that there's like the culture of the military that when you're in, you do not want to be in the rear. You want to go fight. You don't have credibility until you go to war. And at least when I was in, that's kind of the big thing. Now, politics, you're planted in your brain. You don't think about politics. You think about the commander-in-chief, and that is it. It's like a religion. So it's like they're totally separated. So I just don't hear a lot of people bringing that point up. But there's a huge separation about what we're, you know, what we've experienced through the previous wars and all those things. And now we're older, and we've thought about what it was all for. But when you're in, when you're young, when you're the youth, you want to go fight. And that's just something I just wanted to bring up, that it's like a sad truth that it's, that's what it is, you know?
10: Well, sure. I mean, the old Marine Corps chants are praying for war, and if you want fighters, they got to be ready for war and ready to do it, and I understand that. I'm talking about retired military and officers active duty that we talked to off the record. But we have a Pentagon report telling the president don't do this. When I speak to that, I mean speaking to people that are more at the war planning and war gaming level. But I mean, clearly, the Pentagon was right that this is going to be a disaster. It is a disaster. And then we predicted Trump was going to double down, and then he doubled down again, and that's the threat escalation ladder. That's what I'm really concerned about. Thanks for the call. All right, let's go ahead and take another caller. Let's go to Orlando in Oklahoma. Army, you're on the air. Go ahead.
12: Hey, Alex. Appreciate taking the call. Long-time listener. Buying some of the products.
10: Thank you.
12: I want to kind of pick your brain with a satire of historic relevance. Now, when we're talking about Iran, and we go back biblically and look at the Iranians and the nature of, and I think you mentioned it on one of your shows about the sons of Ishmael.
10: Yes.
12: And okay, so if we're looking at the sons of Ishmael over there in Persia right now, currently today, and you have to correct me if I'm wrong, what sect of Muslim is that, Shia or Sunni?
10: It's a Shiite.
12: Okay, so now if we look at the Zionists, so to speak, in Israel, right? So now if we're looking at a holy war, the Holy Alliance, wouldn't we surmise that the Iranians would gravitate necessarily to wanting to defeat the Zionists and all those Zionist powers in NATO and in the U.S.?
10: Oh, yeah, they want to destroy Israel.
12: Okay, so now exit strategy. There is no exit strategy. There is nothing that the U.S., NATO, or the powers to be could do in order to get us out of this situation. However, as you have said over and over again, the United States personnel, Christians, need to get right, because there is no one supporting the Christians that are being killed over there in these regions. And let me go you one step further. Remember when the Azov Battalion came to the United States, went to the White House, and went to Disney?
10: Yeah, the Nazis out of Ukraine.
12: Yeah, did they ever leave?
10: They're using a lot of CIA funding into Ukraine to run assassinations and political dirty tricks here in America. They have an enemies list of journalists that are against the war. I'm on it, of course. Our dead reporter was as well, but he was killed by thugs. Yes, sir. So what's the angle on that?
12: So we have leftovers, holdovers from that battalion that is still here. You remember the Arkansas-Oklahoma I-40 bridge that fell down, and we had a lot of internationals come over to assist with
10: yes.
12: the repairs and hospital. Okay, some of those were Chinese. Did they ever leave?
10: All right, good point. I appreciate your call. I'm going as many calls as I can here. Next hour, I'm going to get into the scenarios of the least bad to the worst and continue with your calls and play a bunch of these clips I haven't gotten to yet. But people are like, well, Trump wanted to stop kicking the can down the road. We never did this before because the scenarios were so bad. And it makes the Muslims stronger when we go over there and attack them. And then the policies in the West are to bring them in all pissed off. The very worst of them. And now we're going to have even bigger migrant flows out of this. So we don't go over there to fight them over there instead of over here. We go to piss them off over there. It's like you got a wasp nest above your door and you don't just kill it and remove it. You just sit there and hit them with a pole, you know, with a baseball bat to piss them off. And then the government uses the radical Muslims and the Orthodox Muslims attacking to take our rights. They know what they're doing. This is all about Palantir and Oracle and the flock cameras and all of that stuff, legitimizing all of this stuff, the surveillance grid that kills what's in your cars, all of it. It's unbelievable. But you heard that first caller. He's dead on. Thousands of Israelis led by Ben-Gavir, the nut, who says we're going to kill everybody, take all 11 and kick the Christians out too. I mean, he beats up flotilla detainees that are just bringing rice to these people. Do I like Greta Thunberg and little stupid communists? No. Do I support Islam? No. But it also means we don't go stick our you-know-what in a beehive. When Israel wants that to give them the cover for a greater Israel, and the globalists above that want a global meltdown and depression. Got 2.5 minutes to break. Let's jam in one more caller. Let's go ahead and talk to J.D. in Illinois. J.D.'s a Marine. Go ahead. A lot of Marines.
13: Hey, God bless you, Alex, your family, and your crew. I just want to start off by saying that most people that I'm talking to, they're saying that Trump has a plan, and they're saying that Iran can't have a nuclear weapon. The others I'm talking to, they say that this is just biblical, and they basically putting their head in the Bible, trying to figure out through that route. But I just want to say the first caller kind of hit it on the head, and also Cody did as well with the separation from the military. But I think I'll just leave off with, what we have all these government agencies. What are they doing for the interests of Americans?
10: Well, what do you make of Israel saying, we don't need your money anymore? We've given them like $50 billion in weapons the last 2 years, not to mention the $8 billion a year. We're now going to co-own all of your military assets and co-own the sale of them, $1 trillion a year that we sell. I mean, that is just completely insane. And that passed the House yesterday, sir.
13: That is insane, Alex. I guess I can say about this is something that you say all the time is we're the Paul Revere's. We got to look to the brother to our left and our right. We got to go to community. Because there might be a day where we have to stand up and fight this tyranny.
10: Well, I mean, I remember when they introduced this a few months ago. It says integrate, you know, all of it. And I said it's an integration, it's a synchronization, it's a takeover, it's a marriage. And the neocons went, you're a liar. It's not. And then now they go, yeah, it's all true. You know, Wall Street Journal, New York Times, Army, you know, all just as, yeah, we're merging with the Israelis. I was like, I mean, we haven't even made Puerto Rico a 51st state. I mean, it's a big deal to even have a new state. I mean, do we get representation in the Knesset? No. I mean, literally, it's like taking a two card decks and sticking them together. And now this country, a 10 million people, Israel, with its powerful lobby here, is going to be married to us and co-own our military-industrial complex? And that's Israel not being dependent on us? That's the opposite. That is the gaslighting. Thank you for the call, sir. Great point, J.D. All right, I'm going to come back in 2 minutes and take a few more calls, and then I'm going to get to the clips. I've got a bunch of them and analyze this, and then I'm going to get into the scenarios of where this is going. Yeah, you heard Victor Boot a couple days ago. He goes, well, it's just biblical, probably the end of the world. You know, it's just like people are getting resigned to total death now. 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

the foaming at the mouth. I mean, literally, every time I see him on TV, he looks like he's on five hits of ecstasy. He's megalomaniac. And only time I've seen footage like that was right when the Nazis launched World War II and into invading Czechoslovakia and Poland and everything else. There's famous footage of them in one of their command bases, and there's Hermann Goering and Hitler and Joseph Goebbels, and they're all rubbing their hands together, going, and they're going, and then you're like, God, that looks like cartoon characters. And because everything was going their way then, a few years later, they didn't look so happy. And I, you know, when I see our own war planners and military, they're very serious about it all, and that's good. But when you watch the Israelis, I mean, it's like what you do to piss people off. And I got that coming up, clips of that next segment. And I was like, yeah, I run Trump. And Ben-Gavir's storming with 4,000 plus Israelis, the third most holy side of the Muslims, not letting them go in the building and stomping all over everything. And Ben-Gavir's laughing and hopping up and down in between tours of death chambers he's built and crocodile moats for prisoners to be fed to. I mean, it's like, what? It's like, I read this stuff and watch these newscasts and go, is this real? He's like, we will burn all of them. We will kill all of them. We're taking it all. Ha, ha, ha. And you got the U.S. ambassador from Israel. Huckabee going, yeah, Israel can take it all. Take the whole Middle East. Ha, ha, yeah. With us fighting to give it to you. And the Israeli minister, yesterday we played the clip, and the day before, Smotrich. He's just like, this is ideal. The Americans are paying for it all, doing it all, and we don't have to do any of it. And it's... the straits closed, and it's destroying Iran's economy. And the rest, too, buddy. But you don't care. And now you pass the NDAA into the Senate to merge their military. I just cannot get over it. And there's this non-false equivalence thing where, well, what are you for, Mondami? Are you for the Muslims? Are you for the Shiites? No. I said when this started 146 days ago, I said if I could hit a button and send the mullahs and their 12th imam to the Phantom Zone, you know, like Superman, when they send General Zod off or to Mars, I'd hit the button. And I said, if it falls in 4 days or even a month, like Trump says, I will get Dom Perignon. I only do that when Trump's won a few elections. I'm not a big champagne guy anyways. I would get champagne out, and I would drink it on air. But I said, we're not going to be popping champagne, boys. And we're not. So we're talking to military veterans, current, active duty, you name it. I understand active duty is just like, we're not getting into politics. We're doing what we're told. That's how you're trained. That's how military has to run. I get that. But you also need to not follow illegal orders, like if they tell you to turn your guns on law-abiding citizens or something. You understand that at that point, you don't follow the orders. If Trump ordered a preemptive nuclear strike on a country, I would hope the vice president would come out and give a speech, a press conference, and say we have to remove the president, 25th Amendment. I mean, I would think Trump would need to be restrained from that. Because God knows what they're giving him, what he's on, whatever's happening, he's a different guy. And it's a war crime, and it's insane, it'll get us all killed. And the Democrats were all, oh, he's going to do domestic police state, we got to have the generals revolt against him. That was a coup, that was a plan, we exposed it. O'Keefe Media Group got undercover stuff. That's them wanting to be dictators. That's them wanting total control. They always wanted the military domestically for gun confiscation. The militaries who blew the whistle to us, we broke most of that stuff in the Obama administration and the Clinton administration before that. I mean, I literally, because we were a big show, I'm not bragging, it's just, I'd say we broke 70% of all those big stories. The manuals, the training, the military training to go house to house taking guns, and people were like, oh, I'm ready to take them on. I'm like, the military gave it to us. Okay, they're good. But we do have to start talking about, if Israel completely takes over our government, which is happening, how do we respond to that, and how do we deal with it with an illegal coup? Because I don't care if they say it's the law. If the Senate passes that we merge with Israel, the Supreme Court needs to block that. But they're so controlled, they'll probably certify it. And, you know, I think Trump has not stood in the way of it. I think he's...

0: it's very sad to see our troops coming back in flag-draped coffins with the president and Secretary of Defense and others there. And if you think this is bad, you ain't seen nothing yet. If we go into a full-ground invasion, you're going to have thousands of those. The estimates are in the tens of thousands. The Iranians are begging us to invade on the ground. They killed a couple million of each other in the Iran-Iraq war that we backed against the Iranians, and they didn't have 10% of the weapons they've got now. And they got China and Russia helping them, which they weren't really doing a lot in the past, but because we're in a proxy war with Russia, they've greenlit it all. And Iran said about a month ago, they said, look, we used our old missiles last year and early in the conflict this year. We're about to roll out our next-to-best missiles. And then all of a sudden, Pentagon goes, these are evading, they're changing course, they've got multiple reentry devices. This is really bad. And now suddenly they can shoot down our aircraft. What do you think's going on? Well, they got special heat-seeking missiles. They don't care about radar signatures. So, let me hit a couple of these important news topics dealing with this, and then I'll go right back to your phone calls. For everybody holding Chuck, Justin, Dennis, Megan, and others, we're taking calls from military veterans, current active duty. What is your assessment of this? Where it's going? I want to give you the different scenarios here that could unfold. And notice I've been giving you predictions of what would unfold. It's happening exactly as I said. But now we approach the moment of truth. Not just with Iran, but with Russia as well. That's coming up. But first, here is Benjamin Netanyahu. He said this twice on TV last 2 weeks ago, and now he said it again last night. Netanyahu reveals how he convinced Trump to bomb Iran. It wasn't, do you allow us or not? It was, here's what we're going to do. I'm informing you, says he brought seven slides into the Oval Office and pitched the U.S. on using B-2 bombers to strike Iran. Fordo nuclear site. And then he brags again, he got us into the new war of 146 days ago by saying we're striking, and they did strike on the 28th. We struck hours later in the morning of the 1st of March. Beware the Ides of March. And he's bragging about that. And Rubio came out and said, well, we had to because Israel, you know, attacked and our bases were going to get attacked. And then Trump said, that's not true. I'm in charge. Which was it true? Netanyahu is on record. So, and it's like Trump saying, oh, the strait's open when it's not. Or, oh, we shouldn't have any tolls. I'm putting $2 billion a day on it. But he can't control it, so okay, now no tolls. Back and forth. And then Hegseth telling Congress, okay, we don't want tolls on the strait. And then Trump's doing tolls. It's a disaster. So here is Netanyahu, then that dovetails into Trump, talking about how he's going to, you know, obliterate and all the rest of it. Here it is.
1: אני הלכתי לראות את טראמפ מיד אחרי היבחרו ובאתי לשם עם שבעה שקפים.
0: I guess I should read the subtitles for radio listeners. It's in Hebrew, so let's start over. Go ahead. I went to see Trump, right?
1: אני הלכתי לראות את טראמפ מיד אחרי
0: היבחרו. After he's elected. And I came there with seven slides, each one of them this big, because they don't allow USB drive, they don't allow any electronic devices, the Oval Office, that's the President's office. So I brought slides, one slide, second slide, third slide, fourth slide. Here's what we're
1: going to
0: do. Do you allow us or not? It was more like, here's what we're
1: going to
0: do. I'll inform you.
1: And
0: we'll get this last slide. And I say, here's what I'm proposing. You have the B-2 bomber.
1: There's
0: massive bombers. There's a site called Fordo. We need to. We'll act ourselves. But it would be far more effective if you come in and simply dropped your heavy bombs there. He listened. He didn't give an answer.
1: Well,
0: he said, okay, I'll consider.
1: Consider.
0: In the end, he joined, and I was very happy. We're
1: going to
0: do the job. All right, so there you go. And it's the same with the expansion now of the war. So now, here's Trump.
2: Cade, of the Red Sea by the Houthi rebels, opening up another front in the war.
3: What happens? So far, it hasn't happened. It might happen. But we take care of things. If something like that happens, we take care of it. You know, we've done that with the Houthis before, and we haven't heard from them in a while since we did what we did originally. That was about 45 days of very powerful action we took against the Houthis. And we've had no problem with the Houthis. They've had no problem with us for a long period of time, including during this conflict. I think that if there is something like that, we'll just have to take care of business.
0: Oh, and I should also add, the Pakistanis have a defense agreement with Saudi Arabia and one with Iran. And so now that the Houthis have sunk two Saudi Arabian oil tankers yesterday in the Red Sea, now they're sending in tens of thousands of Pakistani troops. Now they are at the airports and then, you know, coming in. So this is how wars escalate very, very quickly. Now let's go to this, NBC News. Trump says Saudi Arabia must normalize Israel ties before a nuclear deal is approved. And, of course, it's for nuclear weapons enrichment, not just a peaceful deal. That's been confirmed. But now they need to sign on to the Abraham Accords. The problem is Saudi Arabia came out yesterday and said, we want Israel to leave Gaza completely and everywhere else they're invading. So now they're agreeing with the Iranians about Lebanon, you name it. But Caroline Leavitt was asked, well, why can't Iran even have a peaceful program, but Saudi Arabia can have a full arm? And she says, well, hear from her.
2: I'll ask you one other question, just playing devil's advocate. Why does Saudi Arabia get a civilian nuclear deal, but Iran doesn't get a civilian nuclear deal?
4: Well, again, this agreement is still being worked out. It will eventually, hopefully, be at least finalized with the condition that the president spoke about this morning. But this agreement in particular, as it's been discussed thus far, does give priority access for American companies in the Saudi nuclear energy program, which will ultimately benefit American industry workers and supply chains. So the deal that has been discussed thus far and will continue to be discussed absolutely puts America first, and that's obviously very important to this president. Ed.
2: Thanks, John. So Friday, the Section 122, the 10% global tariff.
0: Again, I want to just show you this again. This is just yesterday. Construction said already underway on Ben-Gavir's prison crocodile moat. He's built a new torture base complete with execution gas chambers. He says, you'll be in there, I'll kill you. That was 3 days ago. Now he's giving tours on TV about, here's my crocodiles that will eat people. It's like a little kid. And then today, with 4,000 plus people, he stormed the Holy Mosque, and they've been talking about how they're going to take it over forever. They're just trying to piss everybody off. But here's what you need to know. New York Times. U.S. surges forces towards the Middle East, giving Trump options to expand Iran war. Oh, it's already expanded. And remember last week, Axios, which is him leaking it, it's confirmed. He leaks to them more than Fox. That's why when Mark Levin's like, we need to arrest whoever's leaking this. Like, oh, it's the president. Oh, okay, it's okay then. Yeah. He can leak all he wants. He can declassify anything he wants. The point is, Trump is leaning towards ground invasion of Iran. Woo! Oil prices leap after Houthi attacks Red Sea. Iran war live updates. Attacks in Red Sea send oil prices over $100 a barrel. Not good. And we wargamed all this. We predicted all of this. We said this is where it would go. This was all wargamed out. You know where it goes next? I'm going to be getting to some of that. This is a big deal, but let's go back to your phone calls now. Let's go to Chuck in Oregon. He's Army. Chuck, thanks for holding her on the air worldwide.
5: Former Army, just for clarification there, I didn't want to mislead anybody.
0: Stolen Valor, you were MacArthur in World War II, and you're also the head of Space Command. When people just say they were in the Army, they were in the whatever, if you want that specific, say, I'm not in the Army anymore, and I'll say that, but we don't have to do the thing where we're Stolen Valor, and I'm really the head of Space Command. Go ahead.
5: Yeah, thank you. Look, everything right now that's happening is confirming this whole ground invasion, the more likelihood. When we're hearing about bombs being dropped on this infrastructure, like bridges and roads and things like that, that's what we call battlefield preparation. They're going to have to figure out a way to isolate the area that they're going to occupy so they don't have the ability to put reinforcements in where the U.S. troops are going to occupy in Iran. So that absolutely confirms what you're saying. We're not just going out there bombing bridges. I don't believe that. There's a reason why we're doing that, and it's to restrict Iran's ability to move around on the battlefield.
0: Absolutely, and they're blowing up some of the biggest bridges in Asia there, and all sorts of other little sub ones and little ones. And Trump is saying he's thinking about an invasion of Kurg Island, and then we'll get a bunch of troops killed there and Marines. Then we'll have to, now we got to take all of the Strait of Hormuz. The Pentagon has said at least 100,000 troops to go into the Strait of Hormuz. I mean, that's a gigantic armed camp. I mean, what do you think about the prospect of that?
5: Oh, it's kind of interesting that the foreshadowing back in, I think it was November 2023, right after Iran, a few months after Iran joined the Shanghai Cooperation Organization, we saw this response from the Houthi rebels in the Red Sea when they took over the, I believe it was the Galaxy Leader, which is a car carrier. And that was the scenario when there was a special forces unit that dropped off on the ship. And I think that was a clear indicator of where this was going to go back then. So I think we can see more stuff like that, more propaganda, more military. You just mentioned Pakistan going into that region now. I think the decision has already been made, and we're just kind of sitting back watching all of the different acts play out before we get to the real avalanche, as you stated.
0: Well, no one denies that, half a million troops to actually take all of Iran or more? And that's even if we send in the Marines, everybody, and just lower the artillery down and just roll forward, flattening everything. It's going to be, 4,500 square miles versus 140 square miles like Gaza. The fighters are way more, 93 million people, millions of fighters. I mean, I've tried to do estimates and talk to military planners. I know they say nobody knows, but taking on Iran is conservatively 100-plus times worse than, Gaza just at a ground war, guerrilla warfare level, probably 500,000 times. My God. I mean, you talk about biting off more than we can chew. Took 110,000 Marines and sailors to take Iwo Jima, defended by 23,000 Japanese. We lost 25,000 people died there. That's just one island with the Japanese that had, tanks that were like tinker toys and, small arms and grenades. I'm not some infantry war planner, but I've studied it. I mean, this sounds undoable other than carpet bombing them with hydrogen bombs. What do you say?
5: Well, I say that I don't see a march to Tehran. I see just an occupation of the area where we can establish control over this, all of the different waterways over there, to include the Red Sea, and do maybe a multi-operational, set up multi-bases over there for the foreseeable future until we can come up with a plan. But then we've got the other problem with the likelihood of one of the callers was saying about possibility of an attack on the homeland, God forbid. I believe that something like that is probably going to happen after the election because they want to see the political climate in the United States deteriorate to the point where there's going to be a change of government, which is, if they do it after the election, it's going to force the Democrats to react militarily or be in a position where it's just another way to weaken our system over here.
0: There's that angle, or Israel's been saying, it would sure be nice to have a new 9/11. They could even false flag as a way to get everybody behind full war. I could see both scenarios. Yeah. I could see both.
5: Sir. Yes, sir.
0: Well, let's pull up the topography of Iran and the Strait of Hormuz and that whole sea there. I mean, what is that, like 100 kilometers or more long? And if we pull that up, that's Yemen and the Red Sea. But if we go back to Iran, that's all sheer mountains and military bases, and they're dug in. And again, if you're a TV viewer and don't know your maps, you see that horn sticking up there out of the UAE and out in Saudi Arabia up there in the lower left-hand corner, and then that's Iran right there with all the mountains around. It looks like Mordor. Okay, well, that little dimple you see going in there, that's the Strait of Hormuz and all those islands. That's some of the most armed areas in the world. That's the 18 miles between that point and the Iranian side of the strait, if we try to all the way up that sea, secure that, and that is what Trump's talking about, starting with Kirk Island, which is like 1% of the real estate or less, that is still, again, the Pentagon leaked over 100,000 troops just for the strait, and then you've got the Iranians that are going to continue to attack out of those mountains onto those bases, and sure, the attack helicopters, the Apaches, the Super Cobras, and all of them will be there, and the A-10s and the rest of it, but it's still going to be a high casualty, serious, good old-fashioned toe-to-toe war. Do you agree with that statement? You dropped. So

0: even that was the scenarios I was. That's the limited one. That's the limited scenario. The straight will still stay closed because they can attack from those mountains. And then now we're going to send troops into the mountains over hundreds and hundreds of square miles. It's thousands of square miles total. I just, the Pentagon's told Trump don't do it. So that's where we are. Up next here, Megan in Michigan has been affiliated with the Air Force. Go ahead, Megan, you're on the air.
1: Hey, it's actually Kristen Megan, longtime friend of the show and military whistleblower. I don't want to take up too much time because I was not intel or combat, but I am still very much connected. Due to OPSEC, I can get specific to people who are there in theater right now on active duty and as contractors. And they have several researched me actually this morning, very pissed off about Section 219 of the NDAA. And they're very much starting to realize that the Israel lobby and the IDF and the Israeli government are hijacking our military. And I cannot tell you, Alex, what it's doing to their mental health. They've had attempted suicides on some of the ships. Some of them are 15, 16 years in and don't even want to finish their 20 years for retirement. They feel completely betrayed. And they have found out in months that we have no business being over there. And we're supposed to have the strongest military. What we're doing to them mentally, it's not that they're cowards and they're afraid. They realize that we're fighting a war we should not have our hands in. And you know all about blowback, Alex. You've been talking about that for years. This is destabilizing our military, and we are not winning.
0: And it's costing billions of dollars a day, and now Trump's accelerating the buildup of forces in the area, saying he's leaning towards ground invasion. And I mean, this is a regional war. You had Russia and Ukraine in. It's global now, and it's an energy war. And then Russia's very close to hitting NATO countries. And then if NATO decides to strike inside Russia again, then it's going to be tactical nukes. And in a matter of hours or days, we're in full nuclear war. I don't see any other scenario. And that's not just me saying that. Where do you see this going?
1: No, I think you're very right. And I think we're very ignorant. We've never really had, other than 9/11, which I still believe is an inside job, but we've never had anything on our own soil that has woken people up. They don't realize what war really is. And we are poking a bear that we should not have poked. And as you know, this is all about the Greater Israel Project. And hearing young military members that are 20, 21 years old use this term to me is very eye-opening. And they voted for Trump. They went into the military because the Biden administration, they didn't want to go in during that time because of the mandates and everything else. Now they feel so betrayed. They're not even angry. Alex, they're sad. This is so hard to see.
0: I'm sad. I'm sad, too, and I appreciate your call. That's what I'm getting from active duty. But again, I'm not trying to give Israel advice on how to sell us war. It's already happened. You have all these top ministers saying, we're greater Israel, we're going to kick everybody out of Lebanon, burn the whole country down, we're going to blow up the Al-Aqsa Mosque, now they've stormed it. Look, we got crocodile pits and torture chambers and death chambers, beating up peaceful detainees, bringing rice to the Gazans. And I mean, the head guy, the head of intelligence, fat guy slapping people and giggling and laughing with guys with machine guns laughing. I mean, they act like droogies out of Clockwork Orange or something. I mean, they act like gang members. It's probably not playing a knockout game. They're like, they're raping people, raping men on camera. And the Israeli government goes, what's the big deal, raping men? And then Knesset members on TV going, good, I'm glad we're raping them. It's like, what? Even if it's the worst person, you don't get down on their level and rape them? In terms of they're like innocent detainees and the men are raping them on camera? And it's like, what? I never even showed that on air. If I wanted to demonize Israel, it's so easy. But Israel's demonizing itself and being as provocative as possible while they say we control your Congress and while they just passed the NDAA out of the House to take over our military and intelligence. And so they're crapping on us, rubbing it in, and telling us we should just love it, and then making statements that turn the world. I mean, if Israel was just doing this bad stuff but had good PR, it wouldn't be as bad. And I'm not defending what they're doing. I'm trying to explain the wargaming psychologically. Why are they doing that? Well, you know why. They want to get everybody to come out against Israel, and they think with all the rich, powerful Jews, they'll then donate and double down on Israel, which is happening, a bunch of them are. And they think that multi-steps ahead, they're going to win

0: There's an analogy where, you know, you get the regular insects and you get the brain bug. Gotta capture a brain bug. We got a brain bug is the mayor of London, and a brain bug is the mayor of New York, and they got brain bugs as the mayor of up in Dallas. I mean, it's just brain bugs everywhere. And they're armies of warrior ants, to use the Starship Trooper analogy, and I'm getting tired of it. Lot of bugs around here. And Israel's opened the gates to them for us, not them. All right. I'm going to take some more calls when I get into scenarios when we come back, and a lot of other clips I haven't gotten to yet. Stay with us, and please share the live feeds now at Real Alex Jones on X. There's a massive sale going on right now at thealexjonesstore.com. 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Ask them what these things will do for you. In fact, I did this with the Methylene Red when it came out 6 months ago. I want to do that again and just show you what it says about it. I mean, this is high-end stuff at a low price. You can get it.
1: Louisiana Radio Network, I'm Andrew Greenstein. Even though the 16-count indictment against her has been dismissed, Attorney General Liz Murrell wants to get to the bottom of how it all happened. Murrell especially took issue with the way the grand jury went about its proceedings, noting all the information leaks.
2: This was the leakiest ship you've ever seen. I mean, it was sinking like the Titanic. It was so leaky. There was more information that came out. All of you knew more about what was happening inside that grand jury room than I did at the time that I found out that it existed.
1: And now, under Governor Landry's directive, state police have launched a criminal investigation into that grand jury which indicted Murrell. Loyola University law professor Dane Cialino notes that Murrell's office generally does not have criminal jurisdiction over matters in Orleans Parish.
3: But since Mr. Williams' office has recused itself, perhaps she'll use that recusal as a basis for her own office's independent investigation.
1: Cialino says there's also the potential issue of a conflict of interest since Murrell is both the state's top attorney and the defendant. LRN.
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1: Louisiana takes a huge step towards connecting the entire state to broadband internet through a partnership with Starlink. Connect LA Executive Director Vineeth Iyengar says Starlink service will be provided for locations which are so rural that it's impossible to install fiber internet in a cost-effective way.
5: I would say 98-99% of the state's going to be covered with fiber, and then those areas where there is no fiber will be serviced by either Starlink or another solution, in this case, fixed wireless.
1: There will be an interesting dynamic this season at LSU with linebacker Whit Weeks back for his senior season, not passing up the opportunity to play for his girlfriend's father. Weeks says he's become Lane Kiffin's right-hand man on recruiting and transfer portal visits, and he does not allow what happens on the football field to affect his relationship with his girlfriend.
6: And when you're in that building, you're there for work, and we like to have a lot of fun up there too, but at the end of the day, it is work. And then whenever we leave, it's cool. He's my girlfriend's dad. At the end of the day, it is what it is when we're outside the building, you know, just hanging out, cutting up.
1: A lot. Run.

0: your phone calls and then into the scenarios. And if you notice, you're a regular listener. What I said in the months before this war, what I said last year with Midnight Hammer, that was preparatory for Israel to strike first, to drag us into full war, that is easy to analyze. A lot goes into it, but it's guaranteed. And, of course, I was the panicker. I was the liar. No. Don't oppose a war. There's not a war coming. They know full well it was. There's a lot of factors that go into it. We want to cut off the Chinese, the IMEC corridor. We want to keep the dollar propped up. Israel wants living space in greater Israel and to control all the new pipelines and things coming through, and they want that to be the new juncture, not China. And it really does come down to the British Empire remnants with the globalist Zionist combine, Rothschild combine, that is in competition with the Chinese. Now, they'd been merged in the globalist system until about 19 years ago. That's when the rift happened. China double-crossed them. Now it's running its own project to take over the world. And that's what China says on their national TV. And that's what the CFR talks about, and BlackRock's bet on China. Now they're acting like they're with the Zionist combine. It's a coalition of what's left of the U.S. and the rest of it. But it really is the Zionist lobby, and they're half the billionaires in the world are Jewish, and most of those support it. And Israel talks about that and how they've got this power. And it's just the reality of it. And then you've got the mentally ill people that absolutely just everything has to be Israel. I mean, Israel's out of control. It's doing bad stuff. We're opposing it. It's trying to take over our military and intelligence. We're covering real stuff. But if somebody slips on a banana peel, we're not going to say it's the Israel lobby. And there's a lot of people in Israel don't like this. A lot of Jews don't like it. I'm just stating it like it is. I'm not an apologist for anybody. I just cover what the reality is. But I see huge pushback without even looking on X. Just everywhere. Oh, look, Jones is making up the China thing. Oh, God, he's dumb. You understand. I can play you, and Harrison's been doing it. I didn't ask him to defend me. Chinese top ministers and generals on national TV saying everything I'm saying. And China talks about, we respect the Zionists and the Jews. Ha-ha. But our plan is working, and in the end, them and America will lose. You have a bunch of the Israel lobby going, oh, we're done, with America, and it's really the old Rome, and will be the center of the world, not China and not America, and it's in the Jerusalem Post, and it's in their newspapers, and I'm just, like, they're all talking about it, and then people that love Adolf Hitler and think he was a Christian and think he didn't start World War II, they don't know anything. They think Stalin worked for the Jews, these people. And they then literally don't know China controls 97% of rare earth minerals. They literally don't know China's building bases everywhere. They literally don't know they own about half the Democrats. So the Republicans are pretty much owned by the Zionist lobby. And then the Democrats are owned partly by that, but mainly by China. And, I mean, that's like a fact. It's like saying the Atlantic Ocean is east of New York City. And they're like, no, it's not. It's like they're obsessed with the Pacific Ocean. So if I talk about the Atlantic Ocean, they go, why are you covering up the Pacific Ocean? It's like, it's insane. And they're like, if you were obsessed with dogs and I said cats also exist, you go, no, they don't. It's like this shirt is blue. No, it's not. And I'm not even mad about the criticism. I the level of mental illness and because it has nothing to do with lessening bad things Israel's doing to know that the Chi-Coms are the other big giant thing trying to take over. And our own elites and big tech are double dealing with China and the Western globalist lobby to bring in all this control of the cashless society and the central bank digital currencies and kill switches in all your appliances and your cars and just all of this. And I cover anything predatory, anything threatening humanity. Poison shots, big pharma, we expose it. That's what we do. And I remember, and I'm going to go back to calls. I remember, this is important because it's mental illness. I remember back when I could interview Admiral Moore, who ran the Moore Commission on the USS Liberty, and all these people that were on the government inquiry run by these admirals, and I mean, I was able to interview most of them. And they would always come on right before they died and spilled their guts. I mean, I interviewed Moore probably like 10 times for over a few years, but then one time he's like, comes on and just spills his guts, and then like dead a week later of heart failure. It was constant. and I've had more people on for the Liberty than anybody else because most of them are dead. And they would all explain, no, LBJ put the ship out there with Israel to sink it premeditatedly and to go to war with Egypt and then with the Russians. It was Gulf of Tonkin 2.0 or Operation Northwoods 2.0. And I would get flooded with, why are you covering for Israel? Our government wouldn't be involved in that. It takes not 1% away from Israel attacking our ship and trying to sink it to blame Egypt that it was totally premeditated, sent there. I had the head of the Liberty Group on just a few weeks ago. He's like, of course, they all know that. It came out in congressional reports. And I talked to the son of the admiral that, where his dad told him, yeah. And before he died, he spoke out. And LBJ came on, you know, the line, and the idiots go, there was no lines on ships. Yeah, there were. Radio, phone, couplers, and satellites. It's a congressional record. And he said, I want that damn GD ship on the bottom. We don't embarrass our ally. And turn the planes back twice. My point is that right there. Like, that's what happened. That's what the survivors told me. That's what came out. And when I had those guests on, they go, look, he's covering up for Israel. It has nothing. It shows it was premeditated. Set up from the beginning. But you don't want to admit our government does evil stuff too, see? Because only Israel can do bad, and that's the mental illness. If you approach this like governments are out of control, you've had some good governments in Israel, some bad, this one's really bad, let's all come together and oppose it, and if you do it in a Hitler uniform, it's not effective. It's just not effective. And it's the serious ignorance of the low IQ anti-Semites. Hitler was a Christian. No, he hated Christians, on record. It was like, Freund was telling a story about Bozarian, and he's like, you know, Hitler was going to go in and take over all the Slavic countries and for living space, Lebensraum, and kill them. And Bozarian goes, that's a Jewish lie. He goes, no. He wrote it in Mein Kampf. And Bozarian didn't even know what Mein Kampf was. You know, book written by Hitler? In 1928, when he was in prison, after the failed Munich beer hall, putsch. You know what a putsch is? You don't. So, again, I keep projecting intelligence onto people. Israel's going to end up destroying itself out of all this, and it's completely doubled down, and they know that. So why not just go totally crazy? That's where Israel is. The Muslims are completely stirred up and out of their minds, and the Shiites think that they need to cause the end of the world for the Messiah to come, the 12th Imam. The Christian Zionists want the end of the world and think they're making Jesus come back. They're completely insane. And you've got all these pissed off Muslims they brought in. We had 45 times the Muslims in the West that we had before 9/11. You've got Satanism and the left running around crazy everywhere. You have global debt at a maximum point, the bubble about to break. And Trump had a real stabilization plan to fix all this. That's why I was so ecstatic. And now he's gone completely sideways and is publicly saying, I'm leaning towards total invasion of Iran. And yeah, we may use nukes. I mean, we're talking end of the world potential here stuff, okay? I mean, if there was a one chance out of 10 this would cause a nuclear war, I'd be upset. It's more like 50-50 right now on the current road. I could go out to my car today and point GPS to, you know, the main ranger office at the south rim of the Grand Canyon. And I could probably, if I didn't sleep, be there in 24 hours. And I could follow the GPS right till I went off the cliff and fell 5,000 feet. So I'm not saying we're going to drive off the cliff, but I mean, we're not in Austin just starting out in the Winnebago to go run off the cliff, plotting the GPS to the cliff. We're turning on the road to Flagstaff about an hour and a half away from the cliff. I mean, we're turning the RV up the hill, going to Flagstaff, maybe stop at the gas station, gas up. Hour and a half from now, we can be driving over the edge of the cliff. And then pretty soon, we're going to be at the park entrance. And then pretty soon, we're going to be driving up to the cliff. There's the big bend. I mean, you know, there's the big canyon. Oh, yeah, Grand Canyon. We're all dead. I don't know what to say anymore. I'm just beside myself. All right, I said I'd go to all these clips to get into scenarios, too. That's just... And I got clips that make Trump look so bad. I mean, flip-flopping the last few weeks over and over again. Heg, Seth. And the point is, the whole world sees this. And more foaming at the mouth by the Israelis. And then foaming at the mouth by the Shiites. And It's like watching a pack of pit bulls on LSD chew each other up. And we're getting chewed up in the process. And the pro-Israel people just want to hate you and want you to hate them. And then the Muslims want to hate you and want you to hate them. And then all the ignorant Nazis can't find their ass with both hands. And so just because Israel's bad doesn't mean they're good. And it's just a mess. An absolute disaster. And I'm just sitting here with this problem that we need to fix. And, man, I talk to people behind the scenes. I'm just going to stop there. Roger Stone, by the way, is on the show tomorrow. 11:30, 30 minutes of the show. On the midterms, everything. And I just thought of people. I'm going to say I talked to Roger about this. I talked to people that are in the White House currently. Not it wasn't Roger. That just made me think of Roger. And they're all just beside themselves about where we are. They're loyal to Trump. He saved a lot of them. They want him to succeed, and they're just totally freaked out about what's going on. And in fact, we're not even going there with Roger. We're just getting into politics, the Democrats, how we can salvage something in the midterms. Some people I know are just like, they're not even going there. They don't even try to bring it up to the president. It's that bad. And a lot of people are just resigned, saying, okay, it's the end of the world. You know, God helps those that help themselves. It's like choose your own adventure. So we're given free will. Yeah, God knows the end outcome, but it's a paradox. And I, for one, am not going to sit here and let a bunch of crazy people get us all killed without trying to stop it. All right, let's go back to your phone calls. I apologize. I'm ranting. Let's go to Dennis in Dallas. Dennis, you're on the air. You're affiliated with the Marine Corps. Go ahead.
1: Yes, Alex. I called in when you were talking about the United States attacking Iran again. And I told you that I've already been through that in the Iran-Iraq war. And I was in Jordan and supplied Saddam Hussein with all his war material. I really like the scenario that you used to describe the situation we're in. What we're doing is we're going ahead and doing the same thing over and over again and expecting a different outcome. The Iran-Iraq war didn't turn out very well for us, didn't turn out very well for Saddam Hussein. And the other thing is that the war in Russia that we're pursuing through the proxies in NATO, you know, the old fascists that actually tried to invade Russia during World War II, and where Russia defeated them but lost 26 million people. We're fighting two wars that we've already lost.
0: We're messing with people with a bunch of nuclear weapons who are willing to lose 26 million people, and they killed 24 million Germans. Exactly. You know, I see it all the time trying to make Trump prideful or whatever, and they'll have like Mark Levin or Netanyahu going, boy, you Americans sure kicked them Nazis' asses. And look, both my grandfathers almost died in World War II in the Army Air Corps. But 90%+ of the casualties were the Russians and the Germans. That was most of World War II. And, like, messing with the Russians is insane. Sorry, go ahead.
1: Okay. But there's someone else that our government has turned its ire at, I mean, trying to destroy, and that's the American people. Okay? When you look at how the government is running itself, it's used against the American people. So basically, I see our government fighting three different wars: one with the Russians, one with the Iranians, and one with the American people.
0: I agree. That's what Michael Young said. The main target is the people of the West and the world economy for BlackRock to bankrupt everybody and push us under their social credit score. They admit that.
1: Yes, but what they don't understand is that both Russia and Iran have alternatives. And these kinetic wars will not work with these opponents. If they really get to the point where they believe that this is an existential crisis,
0: Iran's going to use the nuclear weapons they've got.
1: No, Iran is going to use an EMP over the United States and bring the war to us. think about that.
0: Yeah, I don't know if they've got ballistic missiles that have got that good of targeting, but I'm telling you, the globalists might do it and blame it on them because we are the main target.
1: Exactly. All right. So everybody really ought to think real hard about this because we're the ultimate target. Okay, they launched three nukes 350 miles up, and everything, all civilization that we know, ends. We're back in the Stone Age. Your cars don't work, the airplanes fall out of the sky, the ships can't be transported, all communication is done, supply chains are destroyed. Think about this.
0: We are definitely, again, every think tank, every war game group agrees, the world is the closest to total destruction we've ever been. We are literally running around with a flamethrower lit, shooting in the air in a fireworks factory.
1: They're thinking about thermonuclear war. They're not even thinking about, and they don't want to talk about, an EMP that will destroy civilization at its core, which is energy.
0: Well, there's different models on the EMPs, but it would definitely, depending on how powerful, cause some problems. And it's got to be looked at. I appreciate your call. Yeah, everything's in the cards now. And I guess I should let's take a few more calls, and I'll get the scenarios next hour. They're just so complex, and there's so many of them, but they all go in the same direction. And I might just do, like, a special live report for, like, 2 hours tonight or tomorrow or something and just do that. No, I need to just go ahead and put the scenarios up. Then I'm going to do a deeper dive. It's such a big subject. It's so important. I kind of get to the edge of it, and you just go, And when I really start thinking about it, my brain starts racing on all the different angles, and the probabilities are just getting worse and worse by the moment. This is a probability. Oh, man. I mean, and boy, I hate being right, don't you? I mean, and you've got all these people that like Trump going, hey, sir, you did a great job on this and that. Now, we need to end this now. You know, Glenn Beck and Bill O'Reilly and Lori Ingram and a bunch of others are like, it's time to stop it now. But guys, the Iranians aren't going to stop. They're a big part of the problem. And they want their own global domination. The difference is they don't control our Congress. So you have to understand that Israel and the Iranians are sucking us into their issue. But the CIA overthrew the guy that was trained in the West, pro-America, Mohammad Mossadegh. In 53, all he wanted was half the money from the oil. The British Anglo-American Oil Company. That was the name of it. I'm not bashing white people. It's called the Anglo-American. British Anglo-American. They later merged. British Anglo Oil Company. And the CIA went in there with Kermit Roosevelt. And they overthrew the damn thing. And then the rest is history. And then we helped the mullahs get in 79. That was secret, but just come out. They thought they double-crossed them quickly, but they didn't. They weren't able to kick them out. It's the good point the callers are making is we're really good at regime change, and then it turns into something worse. They made that movie, Charlie's War. It's really good about the Afghan War. And you got the CIA analyst that's based on a true story, played by that Hoffman guy. And he's like, well, that's another thing. And it just goes, and then this happens, and then that happens. It's like, It's just ongoing. And the best thing to do is not do this and just have power through ideas and culture and industry and production and innovation, and then you dominate through that. You don't dominate through all this Machiavellian horse manure, because it always just gets worse and worse and crazier, and no one knows the truth, including people running things, and then they're trying to balance, like the Ed Sullivan show with the guy with 100 plates. And it's they don't even know what they're doing at this point. They'll call another analyst to the globalists who will give them a plan, and they'll test it out. If it works, we'll kind of promote them for a while. And when it doesn't work, they pull them back. They thought releasing COVID would get them total control. It backfired, which is good news showing they're not all-powerful, but also shows how reckless they are. I mean, I can sit around, folks, and talk to, you know, top people. I mean, Bilderberg Group members, State Department highest levels. I mean, most of the time now when I get asked to fly somewhere and meet with these people, I don't go. I just say, you already know what I say. I say it all on air. And I've been flown around hung out with the globalists. Have you offered anything or any of that? That's happened before by other systems, and I refused it. They literally want to hear what I have to say. And I'm like, just tune in the show. You know, there's no point at this point. So that's how freaked out the system is. They want to know what I think. They want me to sit around for 6 hours in war game with the top billionaires and professors. Yeah. That's where this is. Okay. And they don't want to talk to me about where we're currently at. They know I'm right about that. That's easy to know. They want to know about what we should do in the future and tricks to get out of this, which is the same thing I'm doing. I don't know. But you can get smart people in a room and kind of come up with an idea, and we better start doing that's what I'm saying. We better get all the shows talking about this. We got to get the public talking about this, and not the stupid-ass World Cup and all this crap. I'm not against the World Cup, except when you're at the edge of total destruction, you can't sit there and care about stupid-ass soccer teams. Because while we're all enjoying ourselves, our whole civilization's sinking into the mud. All right, I'm going to stop. Oh, gosh. I'm going to give each caller 2 minutes, because the caller's been great, but I'm letting them go too long, because they are great callers. Then I'll hit a few scenarios in basic, and then I got a bunch of clips. I mentioned Glenn Beck, I mentioned Tucker Carlson, I mentioned others. And Tucker's resigned. He's like, Trump's not running anything. It doesn't even matter. He's a non-issue now. And that's what the really smart brains I talk to say is, they figured out how to kiss Trump's ass, the Israeli lobby, and others. And so Trump is so erratic now that if you talk to him like he's 5 years old and convince him of stuff, even if he's about to pull out, then the next day can be convinced to go back in. So it's only a matter of time until he gives the order to invade Iran. And I'll get into that scenario coming up. Please remember, I can't do this without you. We need to be on air to stop the next pandemic, the next poison shot rollout, to try to stop these wars. We are doing important work. The bad guys have made us the number one target to get off air because we're effective. Our guests, our crew, our reports, everything we do at alexjoneslive.com, the new network, the new studios, getting more hosts, all of it. You've seen what we've already done before. We'll do it again and bigger. But we need you to decide, hey, it's important for the future of humanity to back folks that have proven they know what they're talking about and they'll fight hard and can't be pushed around and can't be bought and can't be intimidated. The only variable is you. 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
0: Taking me off the air. 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

0: gracious, join us. There's been a big new development with Saudi Arabia to be given nuclear weapon fuel by Trump. And it's more classic Trump. Wait till we get to this. And Glenn Beck and more. You talk about a masterclass in trying to get Trump to change direction, but kissing his ass while you do it. And I wish I was just as slick as Beck. I mean, I'm actually admire it. I'm serious. But let's go to your phone calls right now. Who's been holding the longest here? Let's go to Justin in Florida, affiliated with the Army. I'm just going to say that because people say, they go, I'm not in the Army anymore, not stolen valor. You need to tell us, former Army, current Army, I don't care. Just, we know your expertise, your background. Justin in Florida, go ahead.
1: Hey, Alex, I was just looking at a few pieces of information, like the Red-Green Alliance. Who would normally last out of the two in the Red-Green Alliance? It's normally the Greens. The Muslims have social cohesion, whereas there's a lot of moral decay and a lot of factors weakening our social cohesion here in the West. So who's going to last is probably going to be the Greens. And if we're going to have a war with Iran or in that region, we're going to send a lot of our more Christian people over there to fight the war for us. It seems that way or looks that way. And we're going to have a huge gaping hole of that social cohesion here in the United States while we're importing other people from other belief systems. So that's something that I wanted to point out to you. And the Section 219 thing, that's a brilliant idea from Israel's perspective. I mean, we were using Ukraine to fight a proxy war for us for, against Russia. In a way, Israel's doing that to us.
0: By the way, I love how you just quantified that, because I babble for hours trying to make a simple point that's so important. Israel's leaders are bragging that we are fighting a proxy war for them, and this is, quote, the perfect situation, is what Ben-Gvir and their finance ministers, Smotrich, said. Absolutely. I mean, but imagine the arrogance of that statement. But I guess it's not arrogance. It's being secure. It's confidence. And they
1: absolutely. Yeah. You have the most powerful country in the world. I mean, we all agree that and say that, right?
0: It's true.
1: And now you're using that as your ship, and you're steering that into combat. And now you have Section 219. So instead of us, giving funding, they don't have to beg like Zelensky had to beg. So now they're able to steer the ship. They've attached themselves to the hip. They have money coming in completely from the United States. And you know what they're going to do is once they get entrenched, they're going to build a logic bomb, so to speak. So if we ever did try to root them out or experience some sort of nationalism that did not include them, they're going to self-destruct the ship, basically. So these are all factors that are going to take place.
0: All the top ministers in Netanyahu's thing have said, if we ever don't do what they say, they'll sabotage us and bring down America. And now they'll be able to in control of the intelligence of the Pentagon.
1: Yeah, well, you saw it with the pagers. Same thinking at play.
0: And remember what... I'm going to hold you over. You're a really smart caller. I want you to be able to finish up. Stay there. Don't hang up. I'm coming right back to you in a minute. I want people to hear what you just said. I mean, a lot of stations out there don't care the first five. The internet here, so it's a big audience, but I want everybody to hear what you said when you repeat that. Because as you're saying it, I'm just like, yep, they said that. You have the head of the ADL 3 months ago said we need to use in our propaganda war in the 8th Front in America the same energy and the same ideas we use with exploding pagers on Hamas. And that was a literal statement. And then you've got all these threats. Oh, you think you little podcast will stop us? We'll deal with you, pal. Yeah, that's Mark Levin to Tucker. And remember, exposing this, all we get is demonetized, all we get is shadow banned, all we get is sued, all we get is attacked. As we stand up for our sovereignty, and then you got the crazed, insane Muslims that hate us, and then you got the Nazis that hate me and Tucker because we don't worship Hitler. But, it's okay. We're just going to continue to expose evil and know that God's watching, and we commit ourselves into God's hands. But we're going to come right back to the caller, Justin, who's absolutely on target. He's got a way of just saying it so simply. I want him to start over and repeat what he said and then finish up. And more calls, Jay, Matt, others, stay with us.
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the strike that killed four, we are told, service members in Jordan. And now their bodies have been brought back and were met by the president and the head of the Pentagon, Secretary of Defense, yesterday. And now footage has been released from some of the cell phones. And you hear the air raid sirens, so eerie. Remember about 3 years ago, I started playing air raid sirens every day. And normally I do that like once a year when something was really dangerous. And about 3 years ago, I said, you're going to start on the road we are on, hear the real air raid sirens. And of course, you heard them in Ukraine as well, so I guess I've been playing them like 5 years. Time flies. Before the Ukraine war, I started playing air raid sirens. This is 5 years ago. And about 6 months before. And then now, every day, air raid sirens. And I say, that's a symbol of what you're about to deal with culturally, spiritually, economically, and militarily. So here's some footage and then it just cuts off because they were killed. They were able to extract this video. There's a bunch of these. It's so sad. Here's some of the footage.

0: bed, they're in their shorts, and then just it ends. Because a missile came in right on top of them. Where's their bunkers? Israelis all have bunkers. The Iranians have bunkers. Oh, they get metal buildings. And you see the satellite photos just destroyed dozens of buildings. You think it's really four dead? This is the last moments. All right, and then it just cuts. Let's go back to Justin. Recap what you said for stations that didn't carry the last segment, because you're talking about Israel's confidence, not arrogance, basically having us in checkmate, and the Senate passes this NDAA, and it shows how much control they already have, that they would even openly do this and brag about it, and even the Washington Post, the New York Times, Army Times, Military.com, they say, no, this is a merger that takes over everything, and they will co-own everything. It's like a 51st state that owns us, and you've got members of Congress voting in IDF uniforms. I mean, I would hate any country coming in and running us, and much less one getting us into a giant war and saying it's ideal. America's fighting our proxy war like Ukraine's fighting Russia for its proxy war, as you said. So recap what you said, Justin, in Florida.
1: Right. So the Red-Green Alliance was how I opened this up to you. I was talking about how the Red and Greens, even though they may have a common enemy, the Greens have more social cohesion. And that's also one of the big points I was trying to drive in this. In the same way that we were using Ukraine as our proxy to fight against Russia, Israel is able to use the United States in that manner to fight against Iran or whoever they see. And while we're in the Middle East, destabilizing the Middle East, immigrating Muslims over into the United States, they at least have some sort of social cohesion. Even if they have different, you know, groups, Sunnis, Shiite, Wahhabists, some practice Taqiyya, some do not. But they all have an understanding. They can look at each other eye to eye, and even if they have a problem with each other, there is that unspoken understanding where they're on a team, and we're taking our social cohesion, and what little is left of it, I might add, that's in the United States military, we're shipping that over. I mean, even if you have Christians, or if you have gays, or other people of, you know, adverse beliefs, in the same United States military, there is a fellowship, I would say, and there is an understanding, and even if we all vote Republican or Democrat, our values, our cohesion is still there underneath it all. And we're just getting rid of those people in the military. We're opening up vacant holes here in the United States, and we're refilling the culture with other people that don't have those values.
0: And that's exactly what they did with the poison COVID shot purge and the DEI purge and the trans purge was meant to run the good people out. They said that's what they were doing.
1: Thank you for bringing up the COVID thing. Back in April 2020, I never got to thank you for that, but I actually got to take some stuff that helped me and saved my life, and I owe that to your show. So I owe that to you, so thank you for
0: that.
1: Well,
0: I owe that. It's a circle here, the opposite of a firing squad, but a circular, you know, empowerment circle. It's the listeners that boost the show. It's the guest. It's all of it, all the doctors we had on. I've gotten more thank yous on the street and more emails and just thanking us for exposing it, don't take the shot, getting ahead of it, talking about what would protect you. And, of course, we're all in this together. We all went through it together. So don't thank me. I thank you. We're all on the same team. So thank you, listeners. That's why listeners thank me. I go, well, you, stop. Just spread the word. All understand the fight and just support us at theolivestonestore.com. It's you. Look, it is people need to get it. It's not me. I'm just a focal point. And these guests that have great track records, like Patrick Byrne coming up, It's about all of us together. God bless you, sir, and thanks for the call. Let's jam in a few more of them. I'm going to hit some scenarios and then go talk to Patrick Byrne in the other studio. Let's go to Jay in Texas. Jay, you're on the air worldwide.
2: Hey, Alex, I want to answer your what do we do question, the Iran question and the Mali question. So you had asked why is Trump switching to Mali? Russia is in Mali. Wherever Russia puts their pawn, Trump is trying to put his pawn. Iran proved during the 12-day war that they have nuclear capable delivery systems. And what do we do? I don't know if you've seen what's going on at the Alamo. They drew a circle that said this is your free speech zone. So what we need to do is network and protest. They have no answer to protesting at all. It's the thing they fear the most. And they fear the firebrand, Alex Jones, who goes out and protests all the time. So my request to you is to speak to Massey and Sean Ryan. And also for viewers, look in the supply chain. E2 Open. Type that in the search. Thank you, Alex.
0: What was the search again?
2: E. E is in energy, the number two, and the word open. So this all boils down to supply chain.
0: Yeah, listen. Your phone's a little distorted. Talk, say it slowly. What is it?
2: E is in energy, the number two, and the word open.
0: E, energy, open.
2: E, the number two, open. E2, open.
0: E2, open. Got it. We'll look it up. Thank you.
2: This all boils down to global supply chain.
0: Yeah, it's a global supply chain energy war.
2: Yes, and they're using, basically, they have a, the same way they've got social media algorithms, they have supply chain algorithms that show where all their stress points are and their release valves and everything. And so they're using that.
0: And just like they can game with flash instant trading to manipulate the markets and consolidate, they're using this global stress with their AI so that they can consolidate power. You're absolutely right.
2: Precisely. So this isn't even about your honor or greater Israel. This is about a constant state of war to erode our liberties. That's all it boils down to. Thank you.
0: I agree. The Western world and freedom is the main target. This is the Great Reset 2.0.
2: What? Yeah, so you'll know your enemies by whether they align with you on the MFED, bring the troops home topics or not. That's how you'll know your enemies.
0: The other veterans you talk to, what do they say? I mean, almost all the military I talk to, former and current, is against this.
2: They're all so pissed off they don't want to speak out because they know what they want to say. And so that's why networking and protesting is the solution. You say, what do we do? What magic button? My question was, were you thinking more creatively or analytically? And you're asking, what do I do? What's the magic button? Were you thinking like from an analytical standpoint or a creative standpoint?
0: I'm brainstorming on every front here because I'm not just going to sit here and... Well, this is guaranteed. The Pentagon told Trump don't do this. I mean, I don't just believe them. I've read their analysis. It's dead on.
2: Because creatively, it's like we need to show them that we are peacefully feral people who will go to the Alamo and protest and say, we are not your slaves. This is America. Y'all destroyed the dollar from $18 to $6,000 an ounce. You've stolen the entire wealth of America 333 times over. This is not the greatest economy ever. Stop gaslighting us.
0: I appreciate your call. Excellent points. We're pretty much hitting the scenarios here. Okay, why is this being done? At the globalist level, it consolidates power. It blocks China. It puts the general public in a deeper debt. It consolidates wealth vertically. COVID doubled the average Western billionaire's wealth. The general public lost about half their wealth. This is economic warfare. And they said in that document that Lou Dobbs got when Judicial Watch sued back in 2006, I put it in my film Endgame, from the Banff Canada Secret World Government Summit. They had all the world leaders, corporate leaders there for a week. A super Bilderberg meeting. And they said, we're going to use viruses to bring in world government, wars, and economic collapse that has a migrant flow and replacement migration. And I mean, that's it. Now, Israel's like, we're going to grab everything and we're in charge. Ha ha ha. And they're the big lobby that makes sure it happens. And they're happy to take the blame and are like playing the part of, ha ha ha, we're the megalomaniacs. It's all scripted, folks. And it's crazy. I want to go back to your calls, but looking at the scenarios here in a moment, I'm just going to state the simple scenarios, and then in future broadcasts, I'm going to drill into each one because I can do an hour on each one. There's five or six main scenarios, and then there's sub-scenarios and overlapping scenarios. I mean, it's unending, but they're all going the same direction. And it's all totalitarianism. It's all control. The globalists win either way unless we know they're behind it. Once we knew they were behind the COVID, and once they got in trouble, they backed off. You've got to explain how it's on purpose, like with the commies. Oh, the commies are dumb. They don't know how things work. God, they're stupid. No, it's an evil totalitarian plan. Islam, oh, God, they're crazy. No, it's a plan to take over. That's what the Quran is a military political takeover manifesto. So, and he, in the manifesto, he used what he learned in his 10 years taking over major cities to do it. So he wasn't just theoretically saying it. He'd done it. Well, we're smart, too, we have good on our side. We can counter this crap. But you got to learn who the players are. You got to get engaged. You got to inform the general public how the game's played. Because if you just fight the game, this head of the hide or that head, people never figure it out. But if you explain the whole game to people, they go, oh, it's like those hidden pictures where you can't see the hidden image for a couple minutes and finally you see it and you're like, how did I not see that? It's a bunch of green dots. You look at it for like 5 minutes. Oh, it's a giraffe. Or, oh, it's a lion's head or, you know, whatever. Or it's a flower. How did I not see that? Because once you see it, you can't unsee it. We got to get people to not be told about the Matrix. They got to take the red pill. You got to see it for yourself. Then there ain't no going back. We're not giving people fish. We're teaching them how to fish here. And then you can predict all this stuff just like I do. And once you can predict things, you can stop things. That's why I'm like, hey, see, I predicted that. I predicted this. See, I told you this. This is how I did it. And this is how you can do it. You know. And with your own expertise, you can do better than I am. I want you to be empowered. That's what I believe in. Rising tide raises all ships. I don't want Machiavellian control that you don't understand. I want it. I'm the type of guy that goes to a magic show and tells the kids that you know, there's a trap door, the rabbit's under it. It opens up. He pulls it out of the hat. Notice he'll put the hat on the table first. There's a rabbit in there. People are like, hey, they're kids. Don't ruin the fun for them, you know. I'm sorry. I'm going to tell you how the card trick works, okay? That's what we're doing. And you can teach me how other card tricks work. I don't have all the answers either. I'm not up here as the brainiac. To me, this is so damn easy once you know this stuff. I can't believe it's not easier to beat these people. But people buy into their narratives. They buy into their limited crap. All right. Glenn Beck did what Bill O'Reilly and Laura Ingraham and a bunch of others have done, but they just did a point blank. Hey, man, you're making a lot of mistakes. You're flip-flopping. You look bad. You take off a month. Hey, you're in order to lose the midterms. You got to end this war. It's a disaster. Listen to the Pentagon. Beck is like, oh, Trump, you're so smart. You kept oil prices down when they thought right away they go to 120. You kept them down at 90. That's still hurting things, but we need to end this now. But, you know, the Pentagon told you don't do this, and boy, you sure outsmarted them, but take your success now, which hadn't really been successful. It just could have been worse. Because he did mitigate it some, lying and saying it's open and saying everything's okay and using his credibility to, but now he's losing the credibility. See, so Beck approaches it not from, man, you screwed up, to, oh, you're really smart, sir, and wow, but you might, you know, take your winnings while you got them. And now Mike Johnson just came out. Put that back on screen. Speaker of the House. Speaker Mike Johnson, when asked if he will push for congressional limits on Trump's intervention in Iran, we got to wrap this up because we're not winning it. And it's one thing if Wall Street and the globals consolidate power and make some more money. It's no good if we lose America's power. And as corrupt as we are, I don't want that because all we've got is the dollar. It's very paradoxical. So see, I'm talking about how everybody's telling Trump stop. That's the damn Speaker of the House. Because it's a disaster. I know you know that, but we have to get the word out because Israel's spending billions to buy off talk show hosts, they admit they are, to just spew crap. And they can point at the Nazis and the Muslims that are complete idiots and try to make themselves look good. You got to go, no, Israel's funding the radical Muslims. And the Southern Poverty Law Center is running the Nazis. Oh, no. You got to get sophisticated. You got to get full spectrum. That's how you win. So here's Glenn Beck. This is a masterclass on how you get Trump, who is, especially in his old age, very ego-driven, to listen. This is a powerful short clip. Here it is.
3: He outmaneuvered our best thinkers at the Pentagon. Our best thinkers at the Pentagon said, this is the way we fight this. And when we do fight this, God forbid we ever have to fight it, oil will go to $150 to $350 a barrel. That collapses the economy. That's why all of these guys kicked the can down the road. Because there's no way out. And the Pentagon knew it. So all the advisors said, can't do it because it'll do this. Donald Trump says, well, that's not how I'm going to fight the war. I'm going to fight the war differently, and I'm going to keep the strait open. And they're like, Mr. President, you're not going to be able to. Well, really? Watch me. Because here's how we're going to do it.
0: Hit pause.
3: So they all get on board.
0: But the last 146 days, it's only been open partially, maybe a third of that. But it's the perception it's open. And Beck admits that in a moment. But see, now he doesn't have the credibility. Now it's not working. Now the Strategic Oil Reserve is gone. He doesn't have that cushion anymore. But Beck's telling him, oh, you succeeded. When he really didn't, he just didn't totally screw the pooch yet. Back to him.
3: Okay, and he has kept the price between $110 and $70 a barrel. Today, I think it's an $83 or $88 a barrel, something like that, which is totally doable. We've had that kind of price before. At $120, it starts to get really dicey. I mean, it's expensive, but it's economy collapsing at $120 to $150 sustained. The economy collapses. So his advice, or his advisor said, don't go in because the economy collapsed because of the price of oil. He said, no, that's not a problem. Now, I believe that he thought this would end quicker. I think he really thought that there would be somebody...

0: Hammett back talking.
1: He could kill the top people at the very beginning, and the others would go like, I don't want to die, so I'm with them. But he didn't take into account, I think, how diehard these 12ers actually are. They are in it for the long run. And so this has lasted longer than he thought it would. And because of that, we have had to open up our strategic oil reserves. China opened up their strategic oil reserves. Europe opened up their strategic oil reserves. Everybody now is out of oil in our strategic oil reserves. Out. That's meant for wartime. If we're at the beginning of the war, we're in deep, deep trouble because there's no cushion now to bring the price from $150 down to $100 a barrel. There's no price. If somehow or another oil cannot come through that choke point to us, we can't run our ships and our airplanes. This is extraordinarily dangerous, and the president has told me, he was given information, he didn't tell me what it was, but he was given information that said, if I continue and I don't put a pause on this right now, we could have a global economic collapse. And his quote to me was, and I am not going to be Herbert Hoover. I am not going to put the world into an economic depression. This is probably the most severe energy supply disruption in history. More than 1 billion barrels have been lost, roughly 100 million more every single week that it stays shut. But it's not shut. Because if it was shut, we wouldn't have $88 a barrel of oil today. So, what did Trump see? What did 47 see that 45 wasn't willing to do? What did Trump 47 see that none of the others were willing to see?
0: Now I've got a Tucker Carlson clip I want to play where he explains, clip 17, what we're dealing with here with Russia. And Russia has been very clear. They're getting ready to strike NATO bases that are producing the weapons. And they've already told NATO, when we hit, that's so you'll negotiate. But if you want to go to full war, including nuclear, let's do it. Because you're not going to keep firing thousands of drones and missiles a week. And you're blowing up the oil refineries, shopping centers, high-rises, government buildings. I mean, every day in Russia, is just, I mean, they've attacked targets 4,000 miles away from Ukraine. Blowing up their nuke bombers, Operation Spiderweb. I mean, it's all to get them to go to war. That's NATO. NATO thinks they can win a nuclear war with them because they got bunkers. These people want us all dead. These are megalomaniacs. This is Dr. Strangelove for real, General Jack T. Ripper. And Tucker explains that anybody that wants this war with Russia, that's even worse than Iran, just Iran's already happening and killing the economy, and that's something we think we can end. Even worse is the Ukraine proxy war. Here's Tucker Carlson.
2: If they were ever allied, Trump said, here you would have the world's largest country, biggest landmass with the most resources, in partnership with the world's largest population and the world's largest economy. And together, that is hegemony. Like, they run the world at that point, and we don't.
3: Zbigniew Brzezinski was warning about, you remember? Yeah, exactly.
2: Of course, it's the most obvious thing ever. So if you're pushing for war with Russia as an American, you're trying to destroy the United States. It's that simple. And it's not about who's Churchill and who's Chamberlain and all this nonsense that they, you know, idiots like Biden always talking about. Marco Rubio's talking about. Look, the truth is you can't make a case for war with Russia. We are at war with, the U.S. is at war with Russia. CIA is targeting attacks in mainland Russia. We are at war with Russia. I grieve saying that. It's so crazy. It's so reckless. It's so destructive. And I'm so embarrassed. But we are. And we would have to say to all the people who fund Marco Rubio's campaigns for the last 30 years, I'm sorry, you're not in charge. And there's no appetite to do that. I've tried to do it. You know, they don't like it when you do that. But tough. Mm-hmm. Who puts you in charge anyway? Like, what is this?
3: Back to the Russophobia, you made some good points about how the narrative is really trying to make Russia seem like the villain, the enemy, the bad. And as you know, you met me here the last time we met. We were talking in Moscow, and I came here seeking political asylum, and the Biden administration weaponized against me. And I was safer and freer.
0: Tucker goes on to state, we'll put it all in post, we post this to X, we're live right now,

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1: And a microscopic tag being implanted in a person's body to track his every movement. There's actual discussion about that.
2: And often they're things you don't know what to do with. UBOs, they're called unidentified bright objects.
1: Can brain scans be used to determine whether a person is inclined toward criminality or violent behavior?
2: Who's got the brain that's going to be most susceptible to a particular kind of manipulation?
0: So the point is, they've been obsessed with this. It's going on. The COVID shots implanted the matrix, graphene oxide to grow. It's now being scanned. It's now being read. They were putting chips in the troops 30 years ago. The revolution's already here, is what you're saying, Jesse Beltran.
3: These are just chips on a size that you can no longer see. They're nano size. One's 2,000 times the width of a human hair. The graphene oxide, the silicon-based materials that have been in, we know for a fact that they were in the mRNA. We know that Dr. Ido Bachelet signed a contract with Pfizer in 2015 when he did that TEDMED talk.
4: Louisiana Radio Network, I'm Andrew Greenstein. It was the moment the college football world was waiting for. Lane Kiffin making his first SEC Media Days appearance with LSU. He reflected on his growth as a person since arriving in Baton Rouge. He said one of the ways he's grown is his social media use. His son Knox challenged him not to use the apps. Kiffin says he has since deleted them and realized how many others are addicted.
5: Knox pushing me to do that, challenging me, allowed me to help other players, friends, coaches to say, man, you should try this sometime.
4: The criminal indictment against Attorney General Liz Merrill may be over, but the investigation into it is just beginning. State police have launched a criminal investigation into the grand jury which indicted Merrill. Loyola University law professor Dean Cialino says there could be an issue of a conflict of interest.
6: She certainly, as a criminal defendant in the indictment, she should not certainly exercise her role as the chief legal officer of the state under those circumstances.
4: Warren.
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4: The road to the 2028 Olympics could be going through Baton Rouge. Well, at least in one sport. The Baton Rouge Metro Council approves a request to amend the Raising Cane's River Center rental waiver agreement to allow it to host the Olympic boxing trials next year. Holding the event in Baton Rouge would generate nearly $7 million in business sales. LRN.
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0: platform Aristide, building, competing, striving, trailblazing. The maverick spirit is alive and well. Reality starts here. Victory starts here. Tyranny dies here. Freedom grows here. 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
2: You do not help fund the resistance. You sit comfortably. You consume. You watch. You wait for others to fight the battle for you. The dark side has you firmly in its grasp. Every day, you remain on the sidelines. My power grows stronger. Continue believing. Someone else will save the galaxy. It pleases me greatly.

0: I've had enough of these people. They're a bunch of Christian murdering scum that run giant death factories, keeping babies alive and selling their body parts. What more do you need to know about these people? I go out and face these scum. They literally crawl out from under rocks. They have green-looking skin, whether black or white, doesn't matter. And they run around screaming, "We love Satan, we want to eat babies." I have them on video. I mean, folks, this is literally like a demonic invasion. I'm telling you, that's what it is.
1: Waging war on corruption. It's Alex Jones coming to you live from the front lines of the InfoWar.
2: Hi, former Overstock CEO and secret American Patriot operative out there doing clandestine work for the United States of America, Patrick Byrne, is in studio with us. He's a great guest. He loves to come to town to do the interviews. And I wanted to give big updates on Trump's speech last week about communist China that you and I have been detailing for years. The documents have come out, but even more, you have federal court documents that they've told you not to release, but you're going to do that here today. And this is much the material that Trump has back in November of last year. I was briefed by folks that wanted me to leak it, that were in the meeting with Susie Wiles, the president, the vice president, and others, bringing up everything you documented and said about for decades out of China, making the computers, the machines, the remote access cell phone systems, and claiming it came out of Taiwan, selling it through multiple companies down in Venezuela with the Democratic Party, but with the CIA even above it in the deep state, then the FBI covering that up in 2020, before, during, and after the fraud. And now you've got smoking gun, huge news, and so many patriots already know all this or know it's true, but now we have the absolute proof in bona fides, and the president goes public. This is a big deal. He's got so much anger in his supporters over the Epstein stuff and over other things, they just say, we have no confidence in the FBI, any of this. Well, I have a lot of problems with Trump, but at the same time, election integrity is everything. And we know the Democrats have been doing this forever, and now they're getting caught. And so this is a very real thing that Trump's doing, just like securing the border and 96% crossing stopping and at least some deportations. That's better than flooding us like Biden. We want it to be better. We've had Movino on saying, you know, that it's going sideways. But so many people literally don't understand that China has 1.5 billion people, that they control rare earth minerals. They're building bases everywhere. They brag on Chinese TV that they're going to take over. And I saw maybe a third of the audience, you know, literally say, oh, this is a distraction from, you know, Israel and the NDAA and what they're doing. You can have two separate big power groups, with influence in the U.S. and cover what they're doing. It doesn't take away from covering the other thing. China is very, very serious adversary. You have the CFR until just recently saying it's the Chinese century, America's done, BlackRock saying America's done. Back when Trump first got in, he think went to Davos and laughed and said he thinks China will be defeated, we're making all our investments there, America's done. Well, now he's had to say, okay, we'll move the investment back, which is happening to a certain extent because Trump actually, you know, knows his power now. So that's a good thing, killing the carbon taxes, the Paris Accord, that estimates of Lord Monckton and others would kill 2 billion people if they cut half the carbon. They want to get rid of most of the farms. Look at the Netherlands. Look at Ireland. Look at Sri Lanka. So this is very real stuff, killing the carbon taxes that China's been promoting because they've been building coal power plants. And, you know, Germany's getting rid of all its nuclear plants, hydroelectric. They're even Nord Stream's blown up. I mean, that's something good Trump did. We're going to praise the good things he does and support those. Cutting off the windmills, the ugly eyesores that don't work right and don't produce the power. We can promote the good stuff Trump's doing. It doesn't mean we're being conned by Trump. He does things we don't like. But China is really, coverage of it's being neglected now that we're focused on Ukraine and on Iran, which are important. I just spent 2.5 hours on Israel and Russia and the rest of it. So for people out there, oh, what are you doing getting off the Israel thing? Well, there's other fish to fry. There's other things to do. You know, you can have your eye on multiple balls here at the same time. So, Patrick Byrne, thank you so much for being here, and you have this exclusive information for us today. But I first wanted to get your 35,000-foot view just on where you see the Republic, where your sources, General Flynn, it wasn't to come on. He says he's coming on next week now. Kind of his State of the Union about where we are, the midterms, 3 months away, Mondami, the state of our elections, the SAVE Act, all of this.
3: Great question. I've been watching your show the last hour, Alex, and you've done a beautiful job. The thing people should need to realize, it's one integrated war. It's one integrated war that we're fighting. It's not an either-or thing. I met with Iran at government direction in late 2021. I was permitted by our government, even under Biden, to go. I was instructed to go and meet with them. There were some people who wanted to talk to me. They told me in November 2021, look, World War III is all planned and it's about to kick off. They were interested in talking about other things that might take it off rails, and it was not feasible. But this was all planned. It's one integrated war with a China, Russia, Iranian, Venezuelan, Cuba against our side. So,
2: and they all say that. This isn't a secret. It's not our opinion.
3: Yeah. Yeah.
2: And it's over corridors, trade, and energy.
3: And they've spent decades moving the pieces into place for it.
2: Need a cup of water?
3: No, I've got a drink. I do have I lost half a lung 30 days ago. They took out half a lung, some tumors and stuff. I'm good now, but I'm going to keep sucking on a cough drop.
2: Wow.
3: So I'll do anything for you, Alex. I'm just getting back on my feet.
2: You're tough.
3: So it's one war we're fighting. I do think that we have to fear being overextended. We should not. The Ukraine war is the stupidest war in my lifetime. Flynn likes to say, I'm not against war, I'm against stupid war. Ukraine's a stupid war. Ukraine should have just been treated like Finland. The Russians were totally open to us not taking into NATO and making it neutral like Finland. Putin could have lived without. And in my opinion, we picked this. We engineered this since 2014. For some reason, Biden, like I was raised by super hawks, said general who was my great god in life, a general who was Vesey, chairman of the Joint Chiefs under Reagan, super hawk, fought in World War II, and he always was telling me, don't listen to these chicken hawks in D.C. Any world where we can get along with Russia and China is better than any world where we don't. And they are trying to engineer. Washington's been trying to engineer a fight over Ukraine since 2014. For some reason, Obama, Biden, Clinton, even Bush are all dead certain that we had to pull Ukraine into NATO. And it really goes back to, that's a big news, Zabrinsky.
2: Grand Chessboard.
3: You know about the Great Chessboard? Yeah, that book.
2: And Victoria Nuland testified to Congress. We started it all. Very provocative. If Soros, like now 10 years ago, goes on Fareed Zakaria, back when we can still talk, and said, I'm the czar of Russia, I did this, we'll suck Russia in, and then we'll have a war, and they'll be broken up. You have the unelected EU Commission saying that exactly. And now you even have the Speaker of the House just came out today and said, we need to end the Iran war now. You have Bill O'Reilly saying it. You have Lord Ingram saying it. You have Lynn Beck saying, oh, we love you, Trump. Great job keeping oil prices down so far, but you can't do it long. You need to end this now. I mean, but what is the off-ramp? Because the mullahs are going to keep the strait closed. They're being belligerent.
3: I think at this point, Trump is just going to try to collapse the bridges, the power plants, everything, and the idea being 15 to 30 days after everything collapses, there's no money to pay the soldiers, no money to pay the RGC. I think that's...
2: Siege. There's a carried out total siege.
3: So yeah, that's I think, where he is now. To me, the more important or the most obvious war to stop is...
2: So you think Iran will fold soon?
3: I don't know, but I think I know that that's Trump's strategy. He's going all in for just let's siege it, let's collapse it.
2: There's a major surge of troops and equipment right now.
3: Boy, I'd be really hard-pressed to put troops ashore. We have total...
2: He's leaning towards that.
3: To siege Karg Island or something beyond that?
2: Beyond, I talked to people this morning that were huge Trump supporters that are in the know, and they're pretty depressed.
3: I would avoid...
2: That's why we need to make a big noise about this.
3: Okay. Well, to me, the Ukraine war is something that we should... It was the more foolish war to start. The thing with...
2: Like you said, it's all part of the same war.
3: Same war. Same as the Venezuelan, Cuban election stuff. Same as China. It's all one big war, and they have plotted this out.
2: And if Trump's going to accelerate this, he needs to address the nation and explain it's all one big war, like Churchill did. I mean, if he's going to do it, he needs to tell everybody. I mean, like...
3: Yeah. And he hasn't been so communicative about the reason for doing things. I guess...
2: Well, he wants to jack the market back up, so he says it's all over, it's all fine, when it's not. But that's not working as good anymore.
3: He pays too much attention to sort of superficial. If the stock market goes up, oh, that's me, that I take credit. That's not a good mentality. But to me, the Iran war, I'm very concerned with Islamism and the overthrow of the West through Islam.
2: Oh, yeah.
3: And, you know, it's really an alliance that's gone back to 1920. There was a meeting in Baku. In Baku, Azerbaijan, which was the Soviet Union back then, that Trotsky sent the Comintern, the communist, and the Brotherhood, the leading Islamic intellectuals of the day. They met in Baku in 1920, and they agreed on a long-term joint project to destroy the West. That's why...
2: It's like the Muslim Brotherhood has had the communist alliance since then.
3: That's when it started. And now the Islamic extremism is really headquartered in Iran. Even the Sunnis, the Muslim Brotherhood and Al-Qaeda and all that stuff, it's really based out of Iran. If we want to really end the Islamic struggle for the West, taking on Iran will have a huge effect there. So to me, there's more reason to fight in Iran that doesn't have to do with October 7th and such. And it is such a...
2: Oh, yeah, there's no doubt that Iran is behind Islam's main expansion, the serious expansion, and the Saudis and all of them know that. The problem is Israel wants a greater Israel and has inserted itself and used its lobby to get this done. And now with its incredible unpopularity, that's now blown back on the United States. And that's why this is degenerating so quickly.
3: Did you see the Israeli finance minister said something horrible the other day? Basically, let us stay out of this. In other words,
2: said it's ideal. Like we're fighting a proxy war for Israel.
3: Onward Christian soldiers is basically what he's saying. Onward, let the Americans fight this and we just hang back. That's ugly. That's ugly, no doubt.
2: Well, why do they say things like we're going to destroy all of Lebanon and kill everybody and burn it all, Ben-Gvir, and then 4,000 Israelis with him storm the Golden Dome, Al-Aqsa Mosque? They want provocation. And I'm not even anti-Israel. That's what I'm saying. Like, the people doing this and behaving like that in Israel, they're, at the end of the day, the anti-Israel people.
3: Yeah,
2: I mean, because they are really, I mean, you can look second, third order out here. This is not good.
3: I support Israel. I do not support greater Israel. And if there really is a plan, which it seems like there is, to amongst about 20% of the electorate to take the Middle East, we can't be supporting.
2: I mean, the U.S. ambassador, I call him the Israeli ambassador, with Tucker Carlson 4 months ago, he said, yeah, Israel's going to take it all. Huckabee.
3: Huckabee.
2: And if you're going to take it all, why do they say it? Like we're coming to take it. And then and it's like, okay. They're like, on guard. Put your fist up.
3: Bad thinking on their part, and we should not be supportive of them taking it all.
2: So where does that arrogance come from? You've been over to the Middle East a lot. You know the Israelis.
3: Yeah, run a lot. Well, I don't know the Israelis so well. They're the ones I know the least in the Middle East, frankly. They're hard to figure. You know, they say, put two Jews in a room, you get three opinions. They're not one thing you got to understand is the big split in Israel between the normals and the deep state, the Ehud Barak people. They have a set of people over there who are like Obamaites. They're called
2: And they're Arabists, pretty much. They're like,
3: well, they're the kind of Jews who hate other Jews. They certainly hate Christians. They hate us all. I don't know. They're like Bolsheviks. I don't really have a good feel on internal Israeli politics anymore. I did.
2: And of course, it is Ehud Barak and all that are really in with Epstein. I'm not defending Netanyahu. We all hear, oh, it's Netanyahu. No, it's that branch of Ehud Barak and Obama, which is why does Trump help cover it up when it doesn't even blow back on him?
3: Exactly. And in fact, Ehud Barak and Epstein were linked much closer than people know. I do have sources in Israeli government who tell me that Epstein actually visited under an assumed name, under the guise of some Jewish tour group of Americans going to Israel. And while he was there, he was moved and taken to military bases under an assumed name, had all kinds of meetings. The Israeli intelligence now knows this. The Netanyahu people now know this. But that was under Ehud Barak.
2: Well, it's in the emails that Epstein was like his main advisor. There's hundreds and hundreds of him telling what to do. By the way, people say I'm always right. I'm not. I read thousands of these, and they admit they're real. He was brought to the Trilateral Commission, Epstein, when he was 30 in 1990, and Rockefeller was already sick and had heart transplants then. He lived to 100. He was the stand-in as the head of the Trilateral Commission, and so he just promoted him because he'd come out of Barr and the CIA and Mossad, which now even Vance has admitted. And he was basically the shadow head of the Trilateral Commission for all those years, and that's why he was... College dropout.
3: That had been hired by Barr's father.
2: At the girls' school, and his dad wrote books about aliens that kidnap hot human girls and put them on a sex slave planet.
3: Right. Not to read anything into all that.
2: Space relations.
3: It is crazy. Yeah, but to me, I have different feelings. I'd get out of the Ukraine war first. We got to end the Ukraine war. This is a stupid war. Iran, I certainly don't support putting boots on the ground, but with total air power, I'm surprised that we would ever need to put boots on the ground. I mean,
2: well, it's because the Strait of Hormuz is 18 miles across, so they can even use dumb weapons, artillery, and just basic missiles. I mean, they can take out ships anytime. They're so dug in. It's a rat's nest. And so that's why we can't even put our ships in there. And so they can continue as long as they hold that. And so they put troops on Kirk Island. They get attacked. Then, oh, we've got to go in and take the whole thing. They say they want 100,000 troops for that. And they're sending the troops in, by the way.
3: That's
2: full mobilization. I don't know if they're going to pull the trigger, but the word is Trump has told them to be ready to go in within a month.
3: That's horrible to think about. That's horrible to think about.
2: Pentagon's pretty upset because if people are pissed about four coffins, if we're lucky, it'll be thousands. And this will be like 100 Fallujahs going into there.
3: And what is a shame is there were significant forces in Iran not so many years ago willing to talk about switching sides and getting rid of the mullahs and being done with this experiment.
2: Did you see where they were secretly working with Ahmadinejad?
3: Oh, yeah, yeah. We don't have our side. There have been opportunities for peace all my life that I've seen up close and personal, it's like our people back in D.C. don't want it. There have been so many opportunities for peace and overtures that I've been received over the years that the people in D.C., I don't know if it's the military-industrial complex or what, they don't want it.
2: Well, you know the story about Ahmadinejad. He was the one secretly working and ready to overthrow and make the deal, and that's confirmed now, with Israel and the U.S., and then Israel waited until a bunch of generals came to his house and then blew them up in the parking lot and then hurt him really bad, and when they almost killed him, he said, I'm done. And that just happened a couple months ago. And then their whole network they had through him dried up. Israel's like, well, we didn't try to kill him, but it literally like blew him through a wall, broken bones and stuff. And he was just like, you used me to get him in a meeting, and then you almost killed me? And they're like, we bombed the parking lot. Now, we didn't.
3: We don't want peace. We don't want peace. A lot of times in the world that there's opportunities for peace, we don't want it. We're not always.
2: Well, imagine Ahmadinejad becomes this Western Israeli U.S. spy, gives them all the network, and then they drop a multi-2,000-pound bombs 300 feet from him. And he's just like, they're like, Hughes, I don't trust you now. I can see why.
3: Of course not. Well, what do you think that we should do in Iran? Just declare victory and quit the field?
2: The problem is they have nuclear weapon material. They can make one anytime they want. I said they would say that. Now, Saudi Arabia, I want to ask you about this. Oh, well, they're going to be given nukes, and it's like, oh, that's only the fissile material, but it's actually peaceful. Well, actually, it's weapons grade. I've been told by really good sources, and even seen mentions of it over the years, that they have a deal with Pakistan to keep their flagged aircraft in Pakistan with nukes. And I always heard if they're about to go to war, they'll move that back. And a month ago, they moved that wing back to Saudi Arabia. So I think this is a way to kind of introduce the idea that Saudi Arabia has nukes.
3: You know, we've always, and since the Cold War started, we're always agreed on a couple principles. Let's keep the U.S. and Russian Soviet troops out of the same theater. Because if they ever start shooting each other, then everything starts escalating in a way you can't control. And the second thing is, let's keep nukes out of the Middle East. No one should have a nuke. Now, we know Israel does. Everyone knows Israel does. But at least they're rational. The problem with Iran is none of the game theory that's been used for 70 years about nukes worked with Iran. Because in all the mutually assured destruction, all the game theoretic calculations go out the window when you're dealing with somebody who thinks like the Iranians do.
2: 12th Mahdi, they think it'll bring the Messiah.
3: There's no way to control them. There's no way to control them once they get nukes. I think if they had, you know, last June they came out and told the IAEA, we now have 60, you know, enough material for 10 nukes in 2 weeks. If I think that once they have that, you're going to see within 6 months, the president got a phone call that says, we now have 10 nukes planted in 10 cities. We're going to blow up St. Louis just to show you that we're serious about it. And now that you've accepted this, there's a whole new world order to discuss. And this world order, you know, you don't criticize Islam, women wear burqas. I mean, the U.S. is done when that happens. So we really, if we go through a tipping point from which we can't get out, it's when Iran actually gets nuclear weapons.
2: But that's the issue, is that they already... I said this would happen, and a few months ago they go, we don't care about the last mullah. The new mullah says we need nukes. And by the way, we can build one in a week now, they say. Big tanks delivery systems. So the point is, if they think blowing up these old bases where they made the stuff, they're not. The weapons aren't going to be there. So this is all just for show. And so the question is, are they that insane? But the problem is that now they have nukes. Saudi's going to want them. It's going to be a proliferation.
3: Oh, yeah.
2: And so if we push them too hard, then they will use the nukes.
3: Well, Iran's for war. The only way to stop it, I think, at this point, probably then is regime change with Iran. Is to set about he Trump.
2: Well, that's what it's really about, is blowing up the missiles so they can't deliver them. But like you said, they'll have a ship, a tanker come in with one, or they'll smuggle it across the Mexican border.
3: Or they'll have a cargo ship. They've mastered the art. They've been doing this in the Caspian
2: Sea. Drone attacks.
3: Having a cargo ship that can fire a missile from the hull. So they get that 500 miles off our coast in the Atlantic, and they put up an EMP. They put it and knock out our power on the eastern grid. So they will do that. They're suicidal. They don't care. So it seems to me this is our last. If the world does not arrest this tipping point, it's going to be a different world on the far side once Iran's real.
2: What about Mandami? I was deeply researching him. He is comes from a hardcore special Shiite sect that's kind of like their ruling group. And they put on the act, they're all liberal and stuff. They're allowed to deceive, you know, under that system. But more research about him, he is like a comic. He's a nuclear bomb. That guy's an actual sleeper.
3: Oh, yeah. And doesn't seem to make much of an attempt to disguise it either, does he?
2: Well, he got caught. Like, he wasn't just talking to their diplomats. He was caught talking to the leadership of Iran.
3: Is he an Ismaili? Is he Pakistani, ethnically?
2: Yeah.
3: Oh. Well, the Pakistanis have a Shiite group called Ismaili that is basically, well...
2: No, that's the group. That was it, yeah.
3: Yeah, they're secret Shia. They're Shia. They're not officially Shia, but they're Shia. And they're loyal to Iran.
2: Well, the whole religion is about being secret, even more so than the Quran. Like, they're super deceptive. Like, they dress... Remember, they caught all those Iranian groups that were all, you know, dressing provocatively, swimming pools, parties, and they were all, like, super Shia.
3: Yeah, well, I was encouraged that during our World Cup, one would have thought that if we were going to have terrorist attacks in the United States, the DHS must have been really on the toes to stop anything.
2: Well, I think the Iranians, at the end of the day, say they're reckless, and they are. I mean,
4: Jones is off the air.
5: There's a lot of noise right now.
2: Taking me off the air. It is beyond essential that you continue to spread the word about the broadcast and continue to support us.
5: That's usually when it matters most, to have people in your corner who don't flinch. We've been a partner of this program and of Alex's for a long time.
2: I'm handing out ice water in the Sahara. I mean, it is such the top rated, the biggest company, because they're the best. And he's a patriot.
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0: from the American heartland.
1: The program leftists failed to silence. 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

water filter shower heads from the Alex Jones store.

0: this water, I feel kind of funny. Hey, do you want to hang out tonight?
1: These stormtroopers are not warriors. They are vessels. We keep them full of chemicals to keep them under control. Like the dark side itself, it dulls the mind. It fractures the will.
2: Drink your water, troopers. I am sending you to the desert planet of Tatooine. We must crush the rebel force.
3: They're infected, cocaine. Me too. Must come back to the Sith and cuddle. I thought you'd never ask.

0: Fault judgments. We even have FBI and CIA operatives on hidden camera talking about how their entire goal was to take me out of the knees by knocking out my ability to accept payments. And that model they used on me, they admit, is for all of you.
1: Alex Jones.
2: Yeah, so we were after him.
1: So with Alex Jones. And the goal with him was what? Just to bankrupt him?
2: Pretty much.
3: Louisiana Radio Network, I'm Jeff Palermo. A state police investigation into the 16-count indictment against Attorney General Liz Merle has been ongoing since the indictment was handed down on July 2nd. Now that the charges have been dismissed, Merle is also calling for a federal investigation. But Loyola University Law Professor Dane Cialino says that might be a waste of time.
4: I cannot imagine a federal crime being implicated by what an Orleans Parish grand jury did under these circumstances.
3: Merle says an investigation needs to happen to see if the grand jury system in Orleans Parish was weaponized against a state official. Louisiana signed a grant agreement with SpaceX's Starlink that will expand broadband access to more than 10,000 locations in over 50 parishes by the end of the summer. Connect LA Executive Director Vinif Iyengar says Starlink could provide high-speed internet to those in very rural areas.
5: I would say 98-99% of the state's going to be covered with fiber, and then those areas where there is no fiber will be serviced by either Starlink or another solution.
3: LRN.
6: The IRS is the most powerful collection agency in the world.
7: I couldn't sleep. We were being audited.
6: They do not give up until you pay.
8: They put a lien on my house.
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3: Lane Kiffin took the stage at SEC Media Days as a Tiger for the first time.
12: Kiffin reflected on his growth since coming to LSU. He said he's learned to add by subtraction since his son Knox challenged him to get off social media.
13: Because once you remove something from your life, you start to realize how many other people are addicted to it or need it.
12: Kiffin reiterated how LSU's resources and dedication to football brought him to Baton Rouge. He said he likes to push himself outside of his comfort zone, and this new job has done that.
13: To take a new job, to be at LSU, like everyone talks about, the pressure of LSU and what comes with that.
12: The Tigers kick off the season September 5th versus Clemson. I'm Case Kieschnick.
3: The cases of cyclospora, also known as exploding diarrhea, is up to 79 total cases in Louisiana, an increase from 43 cases last week. Six people are hospitalized from the parasite that causes cyclospora. Lettuce and berries are common sources. Jeff Palermo, Louisiana Radio Network.
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15: I was trying to help him win. I was giving him what I felt were very clear, like, path forward of objective things he could do to convince Americans that he was focused on. There were desperate needs. And at the end of the day, I just didn't feel like he was that engaged. And his other meeting, like the one after me, was like rich people trying to give him statues and stuff. And he was talking about Lindsey Graham's golf drive. And it's just like he wasn't engaging in the fight. Like, I don't think he had the fight. And listen, I don't think I would personally be able to go through the things that Donald Trump went through. They put him through so much, you know, with all the convictions and all the attacks.
16: Well, let me interrupt again because you're so on target. Again, you're on the show last June or whatever. You say you're in an emergency situation. Everyone's turning on you. Change course now. He could have done it. The vice president sees it, calls you up there, three-hour meeting. He shows up for part of it. You lay it out. He's like, oh, I got to go be giving gold statues and talk about Lindsey Graham's golf drive. You're literally brought in as an intervention to, like, convince him, because they know you're the top pollster. And, I mean, again, we're not, it's like, exactly, I'm done helping him because it doesn't do anything. I mean, I remember telling him when he was president-elect 10 years ago, sir, Fiona Hill is on the board of George Soros' foundation. This general is on it. They are your enemies.
17: How can we be
15: You're the most powerful country in the world, and it's not safe to walk around our cities. What the hell is going on? Yeah. I mean, Soros, honestly, misanthropic. You know, he's for someone who has, sort of claims to be doing good, but actually he is not, you know. He is tearing down the fabric of society. So, terrible.
16: Obama signed the defense authorization, you know, NDAA with $2 billion with stay-behind networks. What's that? They put their people in to counter and undermine you. Here's the legislation.
11: What is the legal theory behind the grand conspiracy, and is it viable in the federal courts?
17: I think there's a good chance that you're talking about a deprivation of civil rights under 18 U.S. Code 242. Ironically, perhaps, you could argue that there's a conspiracy to defraud the United States, which was a lead charge that Jack Smith used for January 6th.
16: And you're like, oh, Alex, you're so great. Let me talk to your wife. And seriously, God, your husband's incredible. You know how great he is? I mean, like 10 minutes, she's got him on speaker glazing me because that's his currency. And he does that. They glaze each other. I'm like, dude, I don't want to be glazed. I mean, I'm sorry. I'm trying to be mean. People ask like, oh, you're mad he called you low IQ. No, I stopped. They used to call and say, he's going to call you in a few hours, and you wait by the phone. Will you take a call from the president? I wouldn't even care because literally it's a robot machine kissing your ass to manipulate you.
15: I was getting hundreds of direct messages from three-time Trump voters who were literally burning all their Trump hats and 55-gallon drums out back. Like, that's where we were because of all the overt, like, antagonization that he was taking out on his original base at the time. Like, that was the backdrop of my trip. And I don't want to be mean to the staff, again, because, like, they were listening very closely, and J.D., you know, wanted Trump to hear my message, and Susie was listening and taking notes, and they wanted to learn from me. But it's like, what I didn't see was when you go into a major corporation and it's like, this company has a vision. Somebody laid out a mission, and I bet you they know what their quarterly goals are. And I bet you if you look, somebody's keeping track of how all the meetings tie back to strategic initiatives.
18: And with the midterm elections a little more than 100 days away, the clock is ticking for President Trump to get out of this war before voters head to the polls. It's making a lot of Republicans nervous. It's already, as we know, unpopular. According to the New Washington Post Ipsos poll, 69% of Americans disapprove of the handling of this conflict. Republicans cannot let this become an endless distraction, especially if they want to win in November.
19: Well, Americans aren't against the war. A poll just came out. Americans don't want high gasoline prices, but they're not against the war.
15: I got kind of mouthy, and I was like, you know what? You know, Americans don't like oligarchy. They think that's what the problem is, and a lot of the people you're surrounding yourself make you look like an oligarch. And so you should smash the oligarchy and not be the oligarchy.
16: You said that. You said on the show and after, a parade of Larry Ellison saying we're going to control you with AI ain't good, sir.
15: Yeah, it's bad. Like, when you bring Mark Zuckerberg, who stole your election, into the White House the very first week of your inauguration, like, that is not a good look. And Susie was like, oh, that's really good. I'm going to write that down and use it. But it's like they didn't use it. You know what I mean? Like, we're still...
16: And they don't know, like, to not bring Bill Gates in. They did that, too. Like, our arch enemies?
15: Yeah. And, you know, the ties to Pfizer. Like, it just... It's all the way down. Just inconsistencies, betrayals.
20: They built a system that could protect the world or end it. They gave a machine the keys to civilization. And then it woke up. They gave it access to everything. It saw no allies, no enemies, only targets. Every signal, every network, every secret.
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20: 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The fight continues. If you are receiving this transmission, you are the resistance.
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1: If you just joined us, that hour-long Patrick Byrne interview, I mean, that guy is everything he said he is and more. He has been behind the scenes for decades and doing clandestine operations for different government agencies. I'll leave it at that. And there's different factions that they've been trying to expose, the Democrats, the CIA, some of the neocons, through China, then through Taiwan, Venezuela, doing all this. And he just released secret federal court documents with the heads of these companies literally bragging how they do all this. And you notice they're all dropping their lawsuits against people right now. Except Smartmatic, because they already had the judge defaulted. But now they're even trying to get out of it. But they just want Lindell to stop talking about it. He's not going to stop, just like me. I mean, you think all the pain you put me through and messing with me and my family, you think that makes me now want to give up when we're winning? Hell no. See, I don't think about what happens to me individually, because I'm a total individualist. As individual, I understand that it's individuals giving themselves to the collective that creates great victory. Not collectivists directing it from the top. Individuals coming together through free will to form organic collectives. That's God's model. So if I need to be destroyed, put in prison, or killed to take you guys on, I'll do it. You know, I saw an Andrew Tate clip that was going viral with the left going, look, Elon Musk is saying exactly what Andrew Tate said. That means they're working together. It's the most classic statement ever about I'll give my life up for truth, and the more you attack me, the more I'll fight you. But to them, they don't stand for anything, so it's so alien, and they always think somebody gave you a script. Like, who orders you to do this? Who gives you your talking points? Who tells you what to say? And I'm like, me. And they just can't get that through their head. They don't understand it. But it's through free association that you decide, not with the IRS with a gun to your head, not with the left coming to you demanding, you know, DEI garbage. We're like, hey, we're taking on the tyrants. We're promoting basic freedom. We've had a lot of victories. If you want people pulled out of the game that are fighting for all of our own collective futures, then don't spread the word about the broadcast and don't buy our products at AlexJonesStore.com. And I won't give up ever. I won't go to 5 minutes plugging an hour. I'll go to more if I need to, because let me tell you, I want to expand. I want reporters. I want more hosts. I want to be on 20 hours a day because there's news breaking constantly. I want to dominate the tyrants. I want to beat their ass politically. I want to crush their skulls in. By the way, I've been plugging all day, doing a terrible job, as I mentioned. It's only going for a couple more days. Any order on the site of $29 or more gets a free T-shirt. You just pick your size, get a random surprise shirt. The designs are all either really good and fun or super badass the best. They're all good, but some are the creme de la creme at thealexjonesstore.com. And I am ready. I met with my accountant today. I normally get up at like 4 a.m. and get prepared for a few hours, which I did, and then I normally get up here at least an hour and a half before, but I was with accountants, so it makes me get pissed off because I had 30 minutes to get ready once I got in here with all the stuff I'd already sent. So I had all these stacks of documents and videos I'd already sent. I had to go kind of collate it and go over it, but I'm sitting there with the accountants, and they're like, yeah, you're not bringing the money in to finish this and do that and pull this, and so you better get in there, pal, and that's where we're at. So anything I sell you is excellent because I want it to knock your socks off. I mean, I have people sometimes like at the park or the grocery store or church. I've been asked this question probably like 500 times the last 20-something years. I don't know, 30-something, but with supplements, it didn't start asking about 20 years ago. We had our own brands and stuff for about 15 now. That way you control the quality and everything else. And people are like, hey, I got a question. Those supplements really work? I had family ask me that. I just look at them and I go, have you been to Whole Foods? You've been to Central Market? You've been to the grocery stores? Does the supplement aisle take over the whole store? It used to be a supplement aisle. Now it's like 20 aisles. What do you think all these vitamins and trace elements and herbs and all the drugs they have are like twisted versions of that so they can patent it? What do you think's in the rainforest? The Easter Bunny? No, the unicorn's in there. Of health and life, and it's all there. So, just logically, our bovine colostrum the best, our methylene blue the best, our methylene red, incredible proprietary, we only have it. This stuff's all insane. When I say that products like, and I didn't do this name because it is an obnoxious name, but it is Ultimate Power. This is way better than Turbo Force. That was a great thing. It's basically the same formula, but even stronger with some other added goodies. Little tiny scoop of this, 10 hours, surging energy, overhead shot. This is something I take. Look at this. Look, overhead shot of that. This is not wimpy stuff. And by the way, I don't recommend you take a full scoop. I take like it when I take it, I have a scoop. That is explosive. And it's filled at the top when you get it up. I've had probably 20 doses out of that. I mean, this says it lasts a month. This is like a 2-month supply. But be careful when you take this. It's 50% off right now. Ultra Methylene Red Capsule, 50% off. I want to wage war against the tyrants. I want to take on the New World Order. SAS, Special Air Services, is the model of the Delta Force and the SEALs, everything today. Their World War II slogan is, fortune favors the bold. Well, what is your fortune? I don't want to be a candy-ass Hollywood person. I don't want to be on red carpets. I don't want to wear nothing against tuxedos. You know what I mean? I don't care about that. I don't want to peacock around. I got so much confidence, and it's not even arrogance. It's just mission. I'm just who I am. That I don't need the symbols of success. I want success. But my success is not the big private jet or the big mansion. And if you did that through free market stuff and it's great and you employ people, great, do it. But that's not what I'm looking for. I'm looking to take on tyrants. I'm looking to build new systems. I'm looking to launch humanity. I want people in the future, we have even greater success, to just look back in the annals and say, I want to be like that guy. I want to be an inspiration to people to really fight tyranny. That's what I like. It feels good. Like a sheepdog is bred to want to attack wolves. It's nice to the sheep and nice to its owners and really sweet, and a nice big old happy dog will sit in your lap. But when it sees a wolf, and the lips go back, and it starts foaming at the mouth, and the eyes go, and I just can't help it. I want to annihilate tyrants. I want to eviscerate them. I want to gouge their eyeballs out with ice picks, politically, not violently. I want to slit their throats, tear their intestines out, drive over them, draw and quarter them, smash them to hell. I don't like frauds and cheats and scammers and thugs and filth. I want to sit there while they beg for their mommy when I crush them, when I break their skull open. Like Roy Batty, he's just crushing his head. You'll know, because evil needs to know it's going to get trampled. And it's that spirit they hate, because they know this spirit's infectious. And they know courage is infectious. So all I'm saying is, load me up with ammunition. 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I'll give you everything I got. I can't even help it. I mean, it's not like I need to give everything I got. You're going to get everything I got. You're going to get everything I got, whether you like it or not. It's done. It's over. There ain't no question. This is beyond commitment. To be committed, you got to commit. I'm beyond committed. What's a word when... Ask ChatGPT, see what he comes with. Ask Grok, what's beyond committed? Possessed? Completely filled? By the way, think of possessed as a bad word. What if you're possessed with love and goodness? I am fulfilled. I am that. I don't have integrity. I am integrity. And that doesn't mean I'm Mr. Integrity about everything in my life and I'm perfect. No, but when it comes to doing what I say I'm going to do, standing for what I stand, telling you what I actually believe is the most accurate true information, that is my religion. Somebody's got to have a North Star. Somebody's got to tell people right. Somebody's got to straight shoot people. Enemy, I mean, all the stuff I know, I could never sit there and try to calculate what I'm going to say or what I'm going to do. I got so much information just like you do. You imagine these liars? They got to figure what they're going to say and angle and what's this group want. What's that? It's like AOC. She gets in front of a group of Hispanics in L.A. and she goes, "Hello, I am a Hispanic. Do you like taco?" Hillary does that. She goes, "I love hot sauce. You like it?" She thinks like Mexicans go, "Oh, you like hot sauce?" They're like, "What? This person's a kook." AOC is in Tennessee last week. I never even played the clip. She's like, "How's everybody doing here today? I tell you, I'm like Granny. I killed me a possum down there by the river today, and I'm going to give you a possum and some grits today. And I'll tell you, Grandpa's coming now. We're going to play on the fiddle a little bit here." They're inauthentic. Schumer, "I cooked you a hamburger. Have it. It's a raw hamburger with cheese on it. Probably a space alien. Probably a space alien." So, all I'm telling you is, whatever she is, I'm the opposite. You think I go to England and I get in front of British people and I give them an English accent when I give them a speech? I just talk like I talk. You think I go to speak to some black group or something? I'm like, "Hello, everybody, I'm Fat Albert. Hey, hey, hey." And they're like, "Get your ass out of here, dude." Go to Australia, I'm like, "Crikey, mate, how you doing today?" Can't even do the Australian accent. "Look at the size of that alligator, that crocodile." All right, I'm out of control. I had all these clips on as soon as they hit. Rex is coming in. Just energize me and watch what happens. Yeah. You know, I think, I've always thought David Icke was wrong that they're reptiles. But reptiles like their meat raw. And if you looked at Schumer's wife, by the way, Beto did that where he was serving raw hamburgers. What? Where do you come from? Are they growing these people in tanks or something? Imagine you went over to some person at work. "Hey, come over for burgers." You're like, "Here's a raw burger." You'd be like, you would think they're trying to get you sick or something. Like, "Hey, man, what is this? Are you retarded?" "No, man, they ain't human. Take a look." I actually think Chuck Schumer is a shape-shifting demon. I think he's probably 5,000 years old, probably lives underground, a flying saucer, that got buried in New York. I'm serious. I mean, I mean, look at that alien right there. That's probably like it's the ambassador from Mars or something. And they're just like, "Screw these humans. These people have no idea how we're effing them over." "We love radiation. Man, yeah. Once we nuke everything, we'll be able to grow. I can't spawn and grow eggs on my back until the radiation level isotope is above the level it is now. Hydrogen bombs are what I love." Oh, yeah. They drink radiation coolant. Guaranteed. I'm not even joking. In fact, I bet Schumer's the female and that's the male. That creature right there is definitely a Draco lizard and mounts him. And then he has the eggs and the eggs come out of the mouth. The little baby scorpions, and they sit on his back and he... And you know what they feed on too. They're not just radioactive cooling tank material. That's probably true, actually. Oh, God, help me. Here's Trump montage of Trump's statements saying he would not get us into endless wars and statements on the current war. It's a nice montage, and it dovetails into Carlson saying, as far as he's concerned, Trump isn't even the president. And I agree with that. And that's good. He needs to hear that, because he's like, "I'm the president, not Netanyahu." Netanyahu's like, "Oh, really, bitch? I launched the wars, and when I say jump, you say how high, and you say yes, boss. Hey, hey, hey, hey." Play those clips.
2: "The war in aggression will not be my first instinct.
3: We are ending the era of endless wars.
4: I'm not going to start a war. I'm going to stop wars. We will measure our success not only by the battles we win, but also by the wars that we end, and perhaps most importantly, the wars we never get into. A short time ago, the United States military began major combat operations in Iran.
5: I think you'll see it's going to be a short-term excursion.
6: What makes you so sure this won't become a quagmire?
5: We're not going to be there.
6: You're convinced this won't become a quagmire?
5: It's not a quagmire. I just wiped out the military of a very dangerous country. We're almost finished.
6: He said we're almost finished 6 weeks ago. And since then, the ceasefire has collapsed, and three more Americans have lost their lives.
7: My sense is that Trump's views are irrelevant. I don't think he was for this war with Iran. He did it anyway. He's utterly controlled. So there's that. J.D. Vance is the only person I'm aware of in American national politics with any power at all, to the extent he has power, who would oppose this. But I don't see anyone other than J.D. Vance. I hope I'm wrong.
8: I hope you are too. I mean, there's no doubt that the voices of the independent media is starting to be heard. We've got a long, long way to go, but we're starting to be heard. But again, this is why I think this debate needs to happen now rather than later.
1: I am very encouraged. I mean, it's not just Lynn Beck, Bill O'Reilly, Lori Ingram. It's a whole bunch of people that aren't on the Israeli payroll or who don't have a death wish, that are literally saying, okay, this has gone too far. Okay, Israel shouldn't be taking over everything, and Iran's not going to fall. Listen to the Pentagon. This needs to stop. The problem is the mullahs are all arrogant now, and they think, oh, we got the straight. We'll just keep doing this. Oh, look, we have footage of... This is incredible. This is official video, not AI. Play it from the start. They just released this when their daughter got married to another lady. That's Mr. and Mrs. Schumer giving birth to the eggs that'll be their babies. This is amazing. Wow. There you go. No wonder they can't cook hamburgers. I mean, reptoids don't eat their meat raw. They're like, here, have a raw beef patty. That's what you do. You know, like, oh. In fact, this isn't beef. This was, you see the kids in the milk cartons? Well, they got to go somewhere. Yeah, they got to get ground up into that chuck beef delish, yeah. Soon we'll radiate your planet and total death will rule. Satan, Satan, Satan, Satan, Satan, Satan. Alright, I love you all. Pray for peace, pray for global awakening. We love you, Jesus. Get behind me, Satan. Rex Jones takes over the world now. Share the feed, be a revolutionary. Crush the snakes. My fellow patriots, the first thing the globalists and the leftists do when they want to silence you is go after your merchant accounts. 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
12: News this hour from Town Hall. I'm John Scott. House Republicans adopt a $95 billion spending package for the Iran war and President Trump's other priorities. Bernie Bell, return.
13: Chief and Defense Minister, both of whom lost their jobs. The new Army Chief, Major General Mykhailo Drupataia, is part of a new generation of Ukrainian generals. Zelensky has tasked Drupataia with updating the defense strategy. Street protests in Kyiv demanded the return of the tech-savvy Defense Minister, Mykhailo Fedorov. Meanwhile, Ukrainian drones have struck warehouses in Russia, targeting facilities they say are being used for drone production. I'm Charles de Ledesma.
14: In consumer news, Ford may indeed have a better idea.
15: Texas resident Kenneth Kovar has a home energy setup from Ford in which drivers of certain popular F-150 models can plug their vehicle directly into their electric meter to power their home during an outage. It's the latest example of automakers broadly adapting their electrification technologies to the home energy business, especially as demand on the grid increases and sales of electric vehicles slow. Car companies are looking to leverage their multi-billion dollar EV investments to tap into a promising market in vehicle, home, and grid technology, both for backup power and for supporting electrical grid resiliency. Keith Peters reporting.
14: Tropical storm Bertha turning toward Texas earlier today after making landfall over Louisiana on Wednesday, then heading offshore again. It continued to bring rain to a large storm over the Gulf Coast along its path. As Bertha traveled westward, the storm was expected to make another landfall along the northwestern Gulf Coast. Bertha has had maximum sustained winds of 45 miles per hour. More on these stories from townhall.com.
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14: Canada is hoping to improve its trade relationship with Washington. Bob Agnew with a report.
18: Canadian Prime Minister Mark Carney says he and President Trump have agreed to intensify trade negotiations between Canada, the U.S., and Mexico. That comes a day after President Trump announced the U.S. would be imposing 50% tariffs on most Canadian goods, citing unfair treatment of American products. The tariffs would exclude energy but impact other top Canadian exports, including auto parts and precious metals. Bob Agnew reporting.
14: Google parent company Alphabet Incorporated posting stronger-than-expected results for its second quarter, a sign that its massive artificial intelligence spending spree is paying off so far. The Mountain View, California-based company said it earned $112.11 billion in the April-June period. That's up from $28.2 billion in the same period a year ago. News at townhall.com. There were powerful storms in West Virginia this week.
19: Governor Patrick Morrisey has dispatched hundreds of National Guard members to northern West Virginia while placing all of the state's 55 counties under a state of emergency. The governor says state and local agencies will remain on the ground for as long as it takes to help affected communities. Forecasters report up to 7 inches of rain fell in some spots. The National Weather Service in Charleston warned of life-threatening flooding Tuesday night, urging people to seek higher ground now. Rich Thomason reporting.
14: R. James Woolsey, a national security expert who led the CIA for 2 years after his appointment by President Bill Clinton, has died. He was 84. And Charles Gaines, the author who helped bring bodybuilding into the mainstream with Pumping Iron, has died at 84. The documentary Pumping Iron, introducing Arnold Schwarzenegger to the world. More on these stories at townhall.com.
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23: Hey, good morning, America. Good to have you with us. 6 minutes after top of the hour. Aloha from Lahaina, Hawaii, in Maui. I'm here for a couple of more days. Been having a great time with the grandkids and, you know, the aloha here in Lahaina, especially after 3 years since the fire, Scott. You know, the people are, you know, coming back, just like the island and this particular area that was so devastated by that incredible wildfire that, I said wildfire, you know, that was, you know, exacerbated by a hurricane that hit the island at the same time. It just wiped out this area. And I was sharing with somebody else earlier, one of the iconic landmarks here in Lahaina specifically is the banyan tree. And the banyan tree, I think, is representative of where Lahaina is right now. It's still, it looks like it's still crying. It looks like it's out of a horror movie still, where it isn't fully recovered, but you're starting to see, you know, the leaves growing, and as you're starting to see some construction and, you know, some optimism, you know, rising up here out of what they, you know, are referring to as Lahaina Strong, because the people are very strong in coming back after, you know, the loss of, you know, humanity. Over 200 people died in the fire. Some 2,200 structures were burnt down. I mean, it's just devastating what happened back on August the 8th of 23.
24: I know.
23: Yeah, so.
24: Well, thanks for getting me up to date.
23: Yeah, so that's kind of a quick wrap on it, but, you know, and there's been some great updates. There's, you know, a podcaster who's been doing some, you know, drone coverage of the build, the rebuilding of the Lahaina, and this week, this past weekend, they had a homecoming, welcoming people back to see, you know, how things have progressed since, you know, that devastating fire back in August of 23. And, you know, it was an encouraging celebration, you know, for the people who are trying to come together. So it's very sweet. So we've been, you know, welcomed again, as always, you know, here in Lahaina. We've been coming here for a number of years. And, of course, we have a special affection because our daughter is here along with two of our grandkids. And then I have two additional grandkids that are in Oahu, not too far away. I was hoping to see them, but we may not have a chance to see them this time. I have to wait and probably till either the next time, because they're going to school in Oahu. And so either next time we come back to the island, or maybe we'll catch up with them in California along with the other grandkids that are, you know, in growing numbers there in California, believe it or not. But anyway, hey, look, at that aside, lots to talk about here, you know, in our country with what we're dealing with. A great celebration, the World Cup. I think the World Cup was a shot in the arm for a lot of America's citizens that realized, you know, through the eyes of the Europeans that, you know, America is a great country. And we're loaded with good people. You know, it's like, you know, you and I were talking the last time. It was like all of a sudden we had all these de Tocquevilles coming into the country, you know, and reminding us of just how great this country is.
24: Absolutely. Absolutely. You know, the media so often, you know, presents the negative of, you know, news is driven by negative information. And that can dishearten American people into thinking that the picture that's portrayed in the media is really how America is, and it's really not that way. It's made up of wonderful people for the most part.
23: Exactly.
24: But the news will chase after the bad guys and emphasize what's bad. So,
23: Scott, it begs the question.
24: We got reminded by the Europeans that you Americans need to be more grateful for the goodness that you have.
23: Exactly. You know, it begs the question, Scott, is what's wrong with us that we are so, we're more attuned to the negative than the positive? You know, it's they talk about the how the negative, is what bleeds, and what bleeds in the headlines, and, you know, that sort of thing, the saying in journalism. And we seem to be so attracted to all this negativity at the expense of the good of, as you say, the majority of the American people. And we continue to consume that and tell the media we want more of this ugly stuff. What's wrong with us?
24: Well, that's a very big and long topic, but I've been a critic of the media for a long time. Let's hope that the changes that we're going through in our country are not just political changes, but they are cultural changes. Mm-hmm. And culture is driven by what people believe, and how they prioritize their time. So America is in great need of a cultural or spiritual revival.
23: That's without a doubt.
24: So, you know, I argued years ago that, you know, we had to go through this bad period of Biden and COVID and so forth. That God allowed that to happen to us in order that we could bottom out as a people and turn to the light, if you will, turn to the truth, turn to what's good and beautiful. And that's really what, you know, that turning is a spiritual thing, and God wants us to make that turning, but he can't force us to do it. We have to choose to do it.
23: Yeah, no, you're exactly right.
24: But to get entrenched interests in the status quo, and that's true in politics, it's true in the media, they can't really reform themselves because they're sort of captured by the way they do business, the way they look at the world. They can't really change easily. So, you know, we got to pray that, you know, God shows us the way to bring about this change because it's desperately needed.
23: Well, you said something that was so critical, and that is that we've lost our compass, our north compass to the truth, by turning our back on God. God is the source of truth.
24: Absolutely.
23: And this cultural revolution has been going on for decades. Not just a decade, it's been going on for decades. It's been a casual and determined progression. And you keep thinking, at least I do anyway, Scott, is that how much worse does it have to get? When are you going to get out of your perceptions that have influenced, you know, your worldview and your behavior that has been deleterious to your very lives and the lives of your family members?
24: Well, I agree. I couldn't agree more. So, oftentimes the way God works is through, in a big country like America, I think we have to expect that God will work through pockets. His presence will be better known in communities, in areas, and the founders were very wise in this idea that America would benefit from having competition between states. Mm-hmm. That you could almost do experimentation in these states, and of course they didn't envision we'd have 50 of them. Mm-hmm. But we have 50 states that are all, in a way, unique places. And
23: they're laboratories, you know.
24: Exactly. I was looking for that word, laboratories. And when we look to California, we see what we don't want.
23: Yeah.
24: When we look to New York, we see what we don't want. When we look to Florida and Texas and Tennessee and the Dakotas and Wyoming, Montana, I just got back from in Wyoming and Montana.
23: You know, Scott, hey, let's go to a quick break. I want to hear more about that on the other side. We got more from Scott Powell after this. Stay with us.
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5: Hey, we're back with you. Bill Martinez here with the infamous Scott Powell. Infamous because that's my description of him. A senior fellow at the Discovery Institute and, of course, the author of Rediscovering America. He's got a new book going to be coming out soon that we'll be talking about more later on. But, Scott, you know, as you talk about, you know, the word that has been coming out repeatedly in my mind is contrast. We have a clear contrast of, you know, good and evil, of what it is to be American or anti-American, what it is to be big government, what it is to be a government of and for the people, that promotes self-responsibility, that promotes merit, that promotes excellence, that has really jettisoned this great American idea to the point that we've become the world's superpower. And we have become, you know, in a sense that everything that the pilgrims had talked about and prayed about is that, you know, that we could be that shining light on a hill, that beacon for freedom, that beacon for goodness. And by and large, that is still there, regardless of what the media. I, like you, am very frustrated with the media because they've done us little good in helping to promote these things that are very beneficial for people at large and that are, you know, foundational, that are buttresses to this great American experiment. Wouldn't you say?
24: Absolutely. Yeah. Let's take a major development that's fairly new in America, the transgender movement. Where would the transgender movement be, or would it have gotten any legs at all if it hadn't had any media coverage?
5: Right.
24: Chances are it would not have developed and sort of enveloped the culture as it has, which gives it legitimization. You know, we know, and common sense tells us that, you know, there's only two sexes. There's men and there's women, boys and girls. And there's nothing, there's no place for this concept that gender is fluid. It is not fluid.
5: What is wrong with us, Scott, that we're so easily duped to accept something that defies common sense like this? That, I mean, to the point that we would have a Supreme Court justice that could not define a woman. I mean, this is like, it's disqualifying. But no, but we say no. It's okay for, you know, for the sake of diversity, you know, that we will. We're so open-minded. Like my mentor used to say, you know, Bill, you could be so open-minded, your brains will fall out. And this is, you know, where America is that we've been so open-minded about these things that are, you know, that are just ridiculous. You know, it's like you're waiting for some little kid to come out of the crowd to say, no, hey, the king is naked. The king is not wearing clothes here. Right?
24: Right.
5: It's that obvious.
24: Yeah. Well, I think there's been a concerted effort by, you know, by the left. We could trace it back to Antonio Gramsci and the Frankfurt School, and more modern leftists recognize that the cultural revolution is facilitated by advancing collectivist thinking, groupthink, groupthink.
5: Right.
24: Think about how groupthink just dominates so much. So if once you have sort of a cultural acceptance of groupthink, then you can inject anything into the groupthink and it can get legs.
1: Yeah.
24: Right?
1: Yeah, and the thing is that when you're talking groupthink, you're not talking a majority of people. You're just talking, just like you said earlier, that there's a magnification of a minority number of people in much the same way as Germany. Not everybody was a Nazi. You know, maybe 10%, right? But that 10% was very loud. In Michigan, for example, with the Somalis, you know, you got 80,000 plus Somalis there that own Michigan. I mean, Minnesota, I'm sorry, that own Minnesota. Is that insane, Scott?
24: It's absolutely insane. And maybe we were coming to a reckoning on that. I'm sure hoping that that we're going to see reckoning through enforcement of the law, really. You know, Trump has people around him that are very serious to bring justice back to America, and it's going to start with enforcing the law against the elites. These are elected officials who've broken the law, who facilitated all this.
1: Exactly.
24: We have to think, you know, I mean, we always have to approach everything with common sense. How can it be that Governor Walz could not know that all this corruption was going on and that other people in his administration didn't know? Of course they knew.
1: Yeah, of course they did.
24: And politicians, you know, they don't do, they're driven by their interests. And I dare say that a lot of people have been paid in political places. They've participated in the corruption. They're getting some kind of kickbacks. It's the same with our foreign aid. You know, why do congressmen, why do congressional people support, you know, more aid to the most, one of the most corrupt countries in the world, Ukraine? Why? Because there must be kickbacks coming to America. Mm-hmm. I believe that.
1: No, there's no question that the VIG is the name of the game, and it goes back into the politicians' back pockets, you know, for them to get reelected. That's what goes on. I mean, why are they freaking out when Trump comes in and Elon Musk comes in, talks about all this fraud and corruption that's going on, and you start putting a spotlight on billions of dollars there in Minnesota. And millions of dollars going out, and TSA officials are going, hello, you know, we're seeing bundles of cash going out of the country. Do you need to be concerned about that? Oh, no, there's nothing there to see. Just go on and, you know, business as usual. Are you kidding me? And, you know, look, and to me, one of the biggest effects, look what happened when NSAID was shut down, Scott.
24: Yes.
1: How much howling took place on that issue.
24: Oh, absolutely.
1: Right? I mean, the politicians were grieving. They were in the fetal position in the corner thinking, oh, my God, how am I going to get reelected for the exact point that you just made earlier?
24: Right. And that's why we need a cleaning of the house. I mean, if we didn't, if these networks of corruption, which extend into voting, the vote fraud is a reality. The left will deny it, but common sense Americans have known we've had election irregularity. I mean, it was clearly shown in the 2020 election.
1: Well, let's go back to JFK. JFK didn't get elected for cheating.
24: Right.
1: Which now the Democrats admit that that's what happened in Illinois, and going, wait a minute, you got to be kidding me. You guys are so brazen that you talk about it. And then you have, the senator from Michigan that came out and said the truth out loud. I don't even know if she was even paying attention to what she was saying. But I always say this is the thing about people that cheat and lie. They self-indict. You just listen to them, right?

0: And she says, look, you can't pass the SAVE Act. If we have the SAVE Act, a Democrat will never get elected again if you pass the SAVE Act. She's saying, you know, what she's saying is that if you don't allow Democrats to cheat, we can't get elected.
1: That's right. That is true. That's a true statement. Many of them cannot get elected. The party today is not the party of Harry Truman and years gone by. It is a radical party that has offended a lot of people. The traditional Democrats, they don't have a place in the party. So the party's actually shrunk in size.
0: Yeah.
1: Because
0: they talk about a big tent, but the DSA is tightening up, you know, the tent pegs. So I think they're delusional in talking about a big tent. 30 seconds left, Scott. I'll let you wrap it up. Go ahead.
1: Well, I think we have to be very optimistic that that things are coming. You know, the wheels of justice turn very slowly, and when you're talking about prosecutions, they really want to build a bulletproof case before they prosecute. They've got to win. They've got to be sure that they can win the case. So for all of your audience that is wondering, well, where are the prosecution? We voted for Donald Trump because we thought we would get a restoration of equal justice under the law. I mean, which is a very important to freedom. I mean,
0: yeah.
1: I think it was one of our great founding presidents who said that there's no freedom without justice.
0: Yeah,
1: I think it may have been Hamilton or Madison, and there's a lot of truth to that. They go together, and we've really had an erosion of justice, and so one of Trump's important missions is to correct that. And I think that there's a lot of cases that are being built right now. And I think it could be so shocking that, buckle up, because I think it could affect the financial markets.
0: But on the other side of it, Scott, all of a sudden
1: we have to do it because of the other side. We're trying to get to the other side. So
0: exactly. You'll have foundational credibility and restoration, which is what we all want. And you say the corruption is so deep, it runs through the judiciary. And what we're seeing, again, the contrast is clear, is that Trump brings up these things and exposes, whether we're talking Dr. Fauci and everything that happened in COVID, what's happening with the education system, what's happening economically on so many levels, regarding tariffs and all this, and the intervention of activist judges and how they've come in and violated, I believe, constitutional, predicate and foundational issues. These are the wars that we're battling against. It's not a simple fight.
1: No, it's not a simple fight. In some of my writings, I've encouraged the audience and our political leaders and Donald Trump to take a look at Andrew Jackson, what he did.
0: Mm-hmm.
1: He rolled back the central bank. He evicted Indians from territories in Georgia. He relocated them against a Supreme Court decision that ordered him not to do it. And what did he was his response? Well, I have the power to do it. I'm doing it. What power do you have to stop me?
0: Right.
1: The Supreme Court has no army. There's no power. So Trump needs to, I think, be willing to do courageous things against the legal system, because he's the ultimate enforcer of the law.
0: Exactly. Well, we'll see how this plays out. Scott Powell, as always, we appreciate the insight. He's the author, member of the Committee on the Present Danger, China, and a senior fellow at the Discovery Institute, Dr. Scott Powell. Thank you, Scott. Take care. Be well, my friend.
1: Oh, very good. Thank you.
2: Everything is expensive right now. Gas, food, you name it. You're spending more, you're making the same or less money. So, what do? You rack up credit card debt, that's what you do. It's not your fault, it's the economy. And guess what? If you rack up too much credit card debt like some of us, you can't pay your bills. Then the credit card companies, as nice as they are, start hounding you for money.

0: of criminal jurisdiction over matters in Orleans Parish.
1: But since Mr. Williams' office has recused itself, perhaps she'll use that recusal as a basis for her own office's independent investigation.
0: Louisiana takes a huge step towards connecting the entire state to broadband internet through a partnership with Starlink. Connect LA Executive Director Vineeth Iyengar says Starlink will deliver high-speed internet access to more than 10,000 rural locations in more than 50 parishes by the end of the summer.
2: The cost of providing fiber connectivity for some of these locations was going to be so expensive that it would have made better sense and it would have been quicker to connect these folks with Starlink.
0: Alarm.
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0: LSU takes center stage at SEC Media Days today. Senior linebacker Whit Weeks could have gone to the NFL draft after an injury-riddled 2025, which followed a first-team All-SEC selection in 2024 when he registered 125 tackles. Instead, Weeks decided to come back to lead coordinator Blake Baker's defense back to dominance.
4: I want to bring back that nasty defense when teams turn on the tape. They're like, holy cow, we got to go play these dudes on Saturday. Like, they know they're in for one when they're coming down to Baton Rouge.
0: Of course, another potential reason Weeks came back is so that he could play for his girlfriend's father. Speaking of whom, Lane Kiffin was asked about his comment in a Vanity Fair story that Oxford's lack of diversity hurt his talent acquisition at Ole Miss.
5: And you do things, and you make really good decisions, and you make poor decisions. And that was a poor usage of a term that I believe, just like many coaches that have been there for, was factual, but over the course of a long interview, it was bad timing and bad usage of the words.
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6: The main emotion was shock. Oh, my God, I can't believe this guy left and went so quickly.
7: Right. And the thing is that, you know, for all that he did and tried to do in terms of crossing the aisle and trying to, you know, make the Senate work, even when he was in the minority, he has been one of those fundamental and consistent players to try to find middle ground. And but the left, of course, the radical left, they're so, you know, off the Richter scale here that, you know, they're talking of him like as if he was Hitler incarnate, you know.
8: Yeah, and you know, I've seen some of these nasty comments they made about him, and they didn't even wait until the guy was in, you know, buried in the ground. The attack started a couple hours after he died, and they're calling him all sorts of names and saying he was a warmonger and all this sort of thing. And you think they either could be quiet for a day or two, or you know, try to find something gracious to say about him, like, okay, well, I didn't agree with him, but he was a very good advocate for his cause, that sort of thing. No, just instant acrimony, instant bitterness, and this is the difference between the left and the right. People on the right either find something positive to say about somebody or, you know, keep your big mouth shut. And right. The people on the left just started with the, you know, the incoming, you know, while the guy was still, you know, probably in the hospital waiting to be taken to a medical examiner. It's just right. Truly disgraceful. Unfortunately, very typical of the left today.
7: Well, of course, you know, as a supporter of Israel, that's a pox on him right away.
8: And oh, yeah.
7: Of course, he defended Brett Kavanaugh. You know, in the hearings, the confirmation hearings, and said very plainly that the Democrats were more interested in power and control, and that in so many words, he wished that they did not ever attain it.
8: Well, I think one of his great moments was during the whole Kavanaugh circus when he came out and said that people who were attacking him were completely unfair, that they were making up this whole story about this woman, Blasey Ford, claiming that he had molested her or harassed her, raped her back when they were in high school. This woman couldn't name the location. She couldn't name the date. I don't think she could name the month. And then she said, well, you know, when it was all done, she left the party and, you know, basically Ubered at home, or cabin at home. Apparently not a lot of cabs cruising around that part of Maryland, I guess, where they grew up. Her story didn't hold any water, and yet the Democrats were running around as if Kavanaugh were some sort of a serial rapist, and Graham had it. He just let him have it. He just attacked them in the Judiciary Committee room. It was the most effective and robust engagement or statement or anything. Intervention is the word I'm looking for that I've ever heard from Lindsey Graham. And a lot of people looked like, wow, where did that guy come from? And he really blossomed. He was very much attached at the hip to John McCain, who passed away, I think it was around 2014-ish or so. And after that, I think he really came into his own even more so, and especially at the time of the Kavanaugh hearings.
7: Right, exactly. And the thing is also in relationship to the Kavanaugh hearings is that, Lindsey, believed Kavanaugh. I mean, his story was so credible. I mean, talk about picking the wrong guy. I mean, he was a guy that had calendars, dated all the way back when he was in school and, kind of deal. And here Blasey Ford is putting up this hollow story that could hold no water, and it was clear. And I thought the Republicans did a great job in interviewing her, not by the, each senator, but they had a proxy come in and do the interview, as you'll recall. Mm-hmm. And it was a woman, and, you could tell that Blasey Ford was, indictments or her accusations were so hollow. And then, of course, she had said she had nothing to do with anything with, birth control or the abortion issue and all that. And then you find out later she works for an abortifacient company.
8: How about that? Isn't that interesting? There were no consequences for her. I mean, it was very clear to me that
7: that's what I was just going to bring up. Exactly.
8: Either made this stuff up or imagined it or hallucinated it. And no repercussions, no consequences, no anything. This woman just got away with, I think, just basically come up with totally fake charges. And nothing happened to her. A lot of that happens, unfortunately. A lot of these accusers, like in the Duke LaCrosse case, this woman who was in Rolling Stone saying she'd been raped at UVA, that story didn't hold at all. She was saying that she escaped, ran down a fire escape at the frat house. Well, there's no fire escape at the frat house. That doesn't exist. And she said that somebody apparently, I guess, broke a coffee table. There was broken glass all over the place. And these fraternity brothers raped her on top of broken glass. And who does that? So the story didn't hold up. And I guess it turned out that she made it up. And I don't think anything ever happened to her. These people just...
7: No.
8: Oh, well, whatever, it's cool. Have a good day. Bye.
7: Yeah, but the young men, look at the impact. Look at the impact on these young men and their lives and their education. I think immediately they were suspended. Some may have been expelled. Mm-hmm. I don't remember the exact details, but I remember it was horrendous, especially after it was all said and done, that she was, she'd made the story up.
8: Very much so. And in the case of the Duke lacrosse players, I know somebody who, a tangential link, it's friend of a friend of a friend kind of thing. Mm-hmm. And my understanding is one of these guys moved back to New York and was so distraught about this that he just crawled in a bottle and just developed a really bad alcohol problem because he was so heartbroken and did nothing wrong and was just looked down upon by everyone who saw him as some kind of a rapist when nothing like that happened. Mm-hmm. And apparently the guy either started drinking, kept drinking, and didn't stop. So this is the kind of thing that can happen to people when they're put in these horrible situations when they do nothing wrong. They don't engage in any inappropriate activity, and people make stuff up, and they never, they're never able to scrub the taint off of them for things in which they never engage, which is grotesquely unfair.
7: Yeah. The other thing, just in closing out this segment here, I just wanted to go back on Lindsey Graham. My wife was telling me that Lindsey Graham, when they checked his finances, he had $2 million. This is somebody who had been in Congress, in the Senate, all these years, and unlike so many of these other elected officials who leave or die with a bank account that'd choke a horse, Lindsey Graham had a little over $1 million. Are you kidding me?
8: Well, I guess that tells you that, like the guy or not, he wasn't a thief. You're right about these people who come in. The Obamas are a great example. They came in with basically nothing, I think some income from his books, and I think they're worth $250 million now, $200 million, $250 million. Right. Nancy Pelosi, of course, is the poster girl for this thing. She's, making $180,000, $200,000 as the former Speaker of the House, And she's got, what is it, 5 residences. She's got 1 or 2 vineyards, living really high on the hog.
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7: We're talking with the New York-based, Manhattan-based Fox News contributor, DeRoy Murdoch. DeRoy, you know, you and I have been chewing on this forever, it seems, and here we are. It's the song that will never end, and that's the United States versus Iran. Trump is, again, putting firepower there, and I think he just has to just close the deal once and for all with them. And meanwhile, and I think what will further encourage him is that President Xi has told Iran, you cannot, you know, create interference there in the Strait of Hormuz.
8: Well, that's great. Maybe the Ayatollahs will listen to Xi Jinping and the Chinese government, which is one of their biggest clients. You know, so
7: exactly.
8: Much of their oil goes to China, as you well know. So when they close the Strait of Hormuz, that just makes life miserable for the Chinese, who I think are the biggest recipients of Iranian oil. But I thought this thing had wound down, that we were going to have some kind of a peace agreement or ceasefire or whatever, and then the Iranians didn't really ceasefire. They just slowed it down. It was sort of a slowdown fire as opposed to ceasefire. And then it, of course, heated back up, and now apparently we're back in the blockade aspect of this conflict. And the Iranians, I guess, are going to try again to close the Strait of Hormuz, and they just don't seem to learn any manners. So we may have to teach them some more manners yet again. And I hope we wrap this up soon, because last thing people need is an increase in energy prices.
7: Well, I've been saying you got to send in the Marines. Send in the Marines. You know, get it done. Get it over with. I know people are upset. They don't want boots on the ground or do whatever. But, hey, look it. You know, we're dragging this thing out. They continue to lie. I mean, there's what truth statement have they made and followed up on, DeRoy? I can't think of one.
8: I can't either. These people are grotesquely dishonest. You know, that's one of the I guess, fears I have is that they don't seem to agree to or don't seem to keep their word on any agreement. So any agreement we sign with them is probably ipso facto going to be violated. So I guess you just need to neutralize the point where they're just unable to respond at all. So I guess that means more ordnance from above, more metal coming down from the skies until those people just don't have the ability to respond and cause anybody any grief.
7: You know, Dwight, here we are 2 years. Has it been 2 years already since Butler, right? And the attempted assassination of the president's amazing. Think about it. And he admits, he says, yes, you know, by God's grace, he was saved, and prays that God will continue to look out for him. The Ayatollah has put out a fatwa, or put out a kill statement on Donald Trump. And so, you know, he's made it clear, the Ayatollah has made it clear that they want Donald Trump gone. Of course, that's no big surprise. And, you know, here it is. You think about all that Donald Trump has been dealing with. He's dealing with, you know, this hot mess in Iran, in the Middle East, everything that's going on there, attempted assassinations, and a Democratic Party, and even some members of his own party. It's like, I mean, every once in a while I go, why is he doing this? But at the same time, thank God he's doing it, because if not Donald Trump, then who?
8: Well, certainly, I mean, it would have been, if not him, based on last election, would have been Kamala Harris. And imagine us being in this conflict with Iran right now with Kamala Harris in charge rather than Donald J. Trump. I think they would have hold all the cards, they'd have all the leverage, and we would be in a position of credible weakness and peril. And absolutely, I think Trump is incredible in terms of his energy, his focus. The man is just unsinkable. And I think even his critics have got to say, look, for a guy of 80 years old who's able to work pretty much around the clock, and he's, you know, 3 a.m, he's still at it, and then he's back at it again after an hour or two of sleep. It's really quite astonishing. And I'm sure that the left wishes they had somebody with that level of energy and stamina that he does.
7: And look what he's doing in terms of his vision for America, about having a golden age for America. You know, over $19 trillion of foreign investment, what he's done in terms of opening space for artificial intelligence, the race is on, the space and everything else. And, you know, meanwhile, the Democrats are coming up because they're so adversarial, and Trump derangement syndrome. I think it's going to require decades of therapy for them, because they're so brain damaged over Donald Trump, they can't even think straight, because even when they try and articulate, you know, some sort of political position, it's like, are you taking lessons from Kamala Harris? I mean, everything is so non sequitur and nonsensical.
8: Yeah, I mean, a couple of examples of this. Look, if you don't like Trump's program, great. Offer an alternative or go out and protest. But people who don't like Trump decided to take it out of the reflecting pool and cut up the plastic lining they put in to keep, I think it's 45,000 gallons of water a day from leaking. You can't have that. You can't have Trump fix the reflecting pool. So you got to have people go out and tear the thing to pieces. Another thing I remember seeing a few weeks ago, Trump was coming down the stairs at Air Force One, and he was holding on to the railing and very carefully going down one step at a time. And they're like, oh, look at Trump. He's so old. He can't move. He's just crawling down the staircase. Now, if he bounded down the staircase quickly and didn't hold the handrail and say, oh, my God, he's so reckless. He could fall down and hurt himself. How'd you? So there's nothing this guy can do to make these people happy, even the way he walks down the stairs of Air Force One.
7: Right. Yeah, exactly. And of course, you know, they're just losing their minds. I mean, here it is. They're a mess in Maine. They knew this was coming. You know, and the socialist, democratic socialist movement has commandeered that party. And then here it is with this new industry and all these potentials that are coming up. And of course, you're writing about this, and it'll be released hopefully later on today regarding the data centers. And maybe you can give us a summary of that, DeRoy.
8: Absolutely. Well, you know, the left has been attacking data centers and AI in general, data centers in particular, over the last probably year-ish or so. And I think what this is basically is the new global warming or the new so-called climate change. Exactly. You don't hear them talking about that very much. So I think they're looking at this and thinking, if we attack that and shut that down, this will slow down the economy and hurt America, which is what a lot of the left wants to do. So they've jumped on this new hobby horse. And they're having some victories, I must say. In Monterey Park, California, They had a vote on June 2nd this year, and they voted to have a permanent, not just 1 or 2 years, permanent ban on data centers. That passed 86 to 14. 86% yes, 14% no. Nothing ever passed in this country by 86%. So this is quite something. And one of the arguments they make is, oh, my God, all the data centers are going to chew up all of our water. This is terrible. We'll all dehydrate. An organization called Unleash Prosperity took a look at this, and the fact is that the data centers do use per year 17.4 billion gallons of water. That's a lot of water, 17.4 billion gallons of water. Well, as they say, compared to what? Well, compared to watermelons. Watermelons, to raise watermelons in this country, we use 52 billion gallons. That's three times more. If you play golf, you like golf courses, we use 531 billion gallons of water on golf courses. That's 31 times more water than we use for data centers. And if you have corn with your dinner, or you have ethanol in your car, which is based on corn, that uses 3.9 trillion gallons of water. That's 225 times more water than the data centers. And then the big hog, it's funny I should say hog because it's really if it's cows, but alfalfa hay. Alfalfa hay uses 6.03 trillion gallons of water. That's 346, almost 350 times more water than the data centers use. So, yeah, data centers use a lot of water, but compared to all these other things we take for granted, hay, corn, water in your lawn, golf courses, swimming pools, it uses a whole lot less. And I really think Unleash Prosperity did a great job of, I think, completely debunking this, oh, my God, the water's going to vanish argument, just by showing the comparison between what the data centers use and what we use for swimming pools, watermelons, almonds, way, way, way less. And I think that argument at this point has just been completely demolished.
7: Yeah, but here they go, so unprepared to debate this. And in Monterey, like you said, 86 to 14, it's like, you fixed the deal. I mean, you prejudiced the information with the people and convinced them to this level that they would basically shoot themselves in the foot. Now, remind people, DeRoy, why data centers? Why are they so significant in this current environment, now, today, and going forward?
8: Well, data centers, I think a really good analogy is that data centers basically are the AI revolution, what steel mills were the industrial revolution. These are basically the factories that use data, analyze data, turn data into things we like. If you have a cell phone, you look at pictures of your friends, your family, your vacation, your grandparents, whatever it is, those pictures don't sit inside your phone. Those pictures are sitting in data centers around the country, and all your phone does is connect to them so you can see them. If you go on Amazon and buy yourself some new shoes or a new camera or a book or whatever, those transactions are happening on data centers all around the country. So if you use the internet at all, you engage in e-commerce, you buy anything online, you're using data centers. So this is something that's completely, absolutely central to what we do these days in terms of how we use the internet in our lives. And if we shut the data centers down, good luck finding a place to put your family photos and pictures of your friends. Good luck buying stuff online. Dealing with things like, going on kayak to book flights or hotel rooms, that sort of thing. All of these things that we do online on the internet involve data centers. And this is a positive thing. This is a good thing. And in this article I'm writing, which should be on Daily Signal within the next day or two and elsewhere, I really chide the AI companies and the data center companies in particular. They are being hammered by politicians, by activists, by people who hate them. And their response is quieter than crickets. There's no response. They maybe think if they just keep quiet and hide under their desks, the boogeyman will go away. The boogeyman is sitting there with a monkey wrench ready to bash their heads in. And these people like Bernie Sanders is talking about 50% nationalization of the AI companies. AOC and Bernie Sanders have introduced a federal moratorium on data centers. There's a group that tracks all these moratoria around the country. There are 127 of them in various communities across the U.S. in 40 different states, including 11 jurisdictions with permanent bans on data centers. So this is very serious, and I guess these are basically a bunch of tech nerd types who don't really understand that they're under fire. And they're not responding. I've never seen an ad saying, hey, here's a good idea. Here's why this data center is going to make your life better. You do see some ads for AI companies, but they're very jargony kind of kind of like coder talk, like whatever people who do when they talk to each other, these weird phrases that none of us understand. They desperately need to get involved, get engaged in this discussion, and talk in ways that regular people can understand as to what the promises of AI, how it's going to make our lives better. Yeah, there may be some impact on employment, but we had the same problem when we went from horse and buggies to cars, or went from candles to light bulbs, or went from black and white TVs to color TVs, what have you. And when silent movies went to talkies, a lot of people who had weird voices didn't get to work, unfortunately. But a whole lot of other people did get hired as that industry expanded. So you need to get out and make these arguments and engage. Right now, they're completely silent. I mean, I've been looking for the case for AI. I've been looking for the case for data centers. I see literally zero. I mentioned this thing about the water. There's a good article... A good video done by John Stossel on YouTube, and a really good article in The Atlantic, of all places, on how the data center attack on data centers is overblown. But other than those three things, which are done by outsiders, I have yet to see any, even one example of any communication from the data center companies as to why this is a good thing, why they should not be shut down. So they got to get involved in this, or they're going to be strangled and cribbed. And this is deadly serious. They don't seem to understand what the risk is. The risk is severe, and they got to get in on this national discussion, because they're not. And if they don't, they're going to find themselves out of business, which would be really sad for them, and very sad for the entire society.
7: You know, as you were laying this out, I was looking for the political hook, and you kind of went through it really quick, and you wrapped it into Bernie Sanders and AOC. Mm-hmm. What it is the government, the confiscation of private property. They That's want right. to confiscate this deal. If they mm-hmm. can confiscate the data centers, hello, communism, socialism,
8: yep.
7: then
8: mm-hmm.
7: they're happy with it. They want mm-hmm. their VIG. That's really the bottom line, right?
8: Absolutely. And not just, hey, you know, we'll take 5% off the top. You know, Bernie Sanders says he wants half. Yeah. If they can get more than half, they'll take more than half. And in the meantime, they're just, in order to get that, they're just terrifying people. And, you know, it would be one thing if they were terrifying people, but you had the AI companies, the data center companies saying, okay, here's why Bernie Sanders is wrong. Here's what AOC doesn't understand. But right. they're just getting beaten up like crazy from the left, mainly the left. Some people on the right have their concerns. And just zero, zero, zero engagement. They're just, I can't think of another industry that's sitting there basically getting raped, and they won't even blow the rape whistle. They won't even yell rape. They sit there and just, all right, I'll just sit back and, you know, take this quietly. And that is going to wipe them out if they don't step up and make the case for themselves. The case isn't going to make itself on its own. They need to get up and make it, and they're not doing so, and that is going to put them, I think it has them in great jeopardy right now, and they've
7: exactly.
8: got probably
7: I'm
8: a couple
7: great.
8: Of months to get involved. They're in big trouble.
7: Right. You know, Duroy, I think if AOC and Bernie Sanders were at the founding of this country 250 mm. years ago, mm. our country would have been dead.
8: Yep, absolutely.
7: Think about that. And here they are now, 250 years later, and they're doing, and they think they know better. I mean, they have no idea, and forget about, you know, the Constitution be damned, life, liberty, and the pursuit of happiness be damned, and freedom mm. for all be damned, right?
8: Mm-hmm. Yeah, well, that's certainly, and tremendous risk aversion. I mean, if AOC and Bernie Sanders were in charge back then, we never would have gotten off Plymouth Rock. You know, the United States of America would be Plymouth Rock and maybe 15 feet around it. That's as far as we would have gotten because, you know, you can't walk in that forest. You can't chop down that tree. It's too risky. So let's just sit here and see what happens. And they wouldn't have gotten anywhere. I mean, certainly there'd be no settlement of the other colonies, no settlement of the West, Oklahoma land rush wouldn't have happened. Those guys would just be sitting, you know, somewhere in eastern Massachusetts, and never would have gotten, you know, even where Springfield is today.
7: Exactly. Well, I'm looking forward to the article that you said should be released this week on the Daily Signal. Really good stuff. Thank you so much for sharing
8: Thank
7: it
8: you.
7: With us. He's the Manhattan-based Fox News contributor, contributing editor at the American Spectator, and also, of course, the Daily Signal. So check it out, Duroy Murdoch. Thank you, Duroy. Take care.
8: You bet. Great talk to you. Thanks, Bill.
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It's

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49 years in a row. 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

0: That's right, Mr. Drew Brees. We got Mario, like, less than 10 days until he's officially an NFL Hall of Famer. What, a week from Saturday?
1: Yeah, he's on a press tour right now talking about it.
0: Wow.
1: It's been fun.
0: He gets the golden jacket. Well, I was watching this video of Brees. I know you've seen it, the one where Brees is more accurate than an archer. And he's throwing the ball, and it's got, like, I guess, dust or something on the baby powder on the tip of the football.
1: Yeah.
0: And he's nailing the center of the target, and he does better than someone shooting a bow and arrow.
1: The sports science bit.
0: That's just crazy.
1: Yeah, that was awesome. I used to love that show.
0: I think he was like 10 for 10, just nailing the center of the target. I'm guessing about a 25-30 yard pass.
1: I mean, obviously that's Drew's strength. Like, people hate on his size and, you know, arm strength and whatnot, but the accuracy is like all time.
0: Well, it's maybe the greatest in the history of the NFL.
1: Yeah, you can make that argument.
0: Yep. 90 degrees, some rain and hot. Bertha's like in Texas now. Oh, Bertha. A lot of nothing. Thank goodness. We'll take that. That's a plus. It's like folks that evacuate for a hurricane. They come home and their house is in perfect shape and they're like disappointed. It's like, really? You wanted the storm to hit? No, I just felt we didn't need to evacuate. No, it's good that you evacuated and you felt you didn't need to. That's a win. That's a win. I mean, we're not evacuating for Bertha. You're only evacuating when, like, you know, it appears the you-know-what's hitting the fan. We knew Bertha was no big deal. No one evacuated. But folks sort of, you know, wishing for more. I don't get it. No, Bertha missed us. Thank goodness. Don't need any storms. Don't need any hurricanes. Don't need any flooding. You know, I keep seeing on different news outlets, like, why is, you know, Venetian Isles flooding? And it's the streets at Venetian Isles. The streets are down low, the houses are built up high, and they're jacked up in the air. Now, my friend lives out there. I told you, I sent one of the reports to her. How you doing? How's your family? High tide, period. Heading to Gulf Shores, LOL. Like, not only were they not concerned, like, whenever there's a high tide, 1 to 3 feet, we'll get water all over the streets of Venetian Isles. And, yeah, we're driving straight into the storm to Gulf Shores because the storm wasn't a big deal. Thank God. That's a good thing. Hey, Joe Responte's going to join us in 10 minutes. Thank God. That's a good thing because I can't keep up on this soap opera. I can't keep up on this soap opera. Anyone who is a native New Orleanian, a native Louisianian that lives in the city or lives in the state and is enjoying this Liz Merle City of New Orleans thing, I mean, I said yesterday, like, Liz Merle's right. There should be an investigation. There's weird crap going on in New Orleans with this indictment, no doubt. And then Quinn Hillier, who is a staunch Republican his entire life. He's not a bandwagon jumper. He's not a rhino. He's a true conservative like Ronald Reagan, Jack Kemp. Much more right-wing than I am. I mean, I'm a registered independent. I consider myself pretty moderate. I think Ellis Hennigan is left of me, and I think Quinn Hillier's right of me. I think that's just pretty obvious. And Quinn's like, no, Liz Merle should end it. The city should end it. This thing should be over with. Time to move on. And he's really right. He's really right. I'm not, like, taking back what I said. I get why Liz Merle wants to investigate. A lot of it's personal. A lot of it's political. But a good 50% of it is, boy, dysfunctional New Orleans. How did this grand jury come to be? And how did they come to the conclusion to indict the attorney general? That is crazy. And you don't want that happening. But also, it's ironic. It's coming from Jeff Landry, the governor, indirectly, who controls every board in the state and has changed legislation and ethics laws are easier and all that stuff. So it's like, you know, the inmates are running the asylum in Louisiana. You just might like that jail better. And you may not like the inmates that run the asylum in New Orleans. But you know, It's funny. It's like people going, dashing New Orleans and praising Louisiana and Jeff Landry. I'm like, I don't know what planet you're living on. You know, we're not there yet. New Orleans and Louisiana still haven't reached, you know, other cities, other states in our region status. So calm down. Like, Louisiana's doing better than New Orleans. It's delusional. It's delusional. But this whole thing, I mean, I think Quinn's right. It should be in the rearview mirror. It should be behind us. There's nothing good coming from this. There's no benefit from this. But I do think there was some shenanigans going on in New Orleans. And you want to find out about that. You know, you want to find out if people were doing things that were, forget about unethical, immoral. I'm talking about against the law, criminal type stuff. There's just so many questions about how the grand jury got started, why they came to the, you know, indictment decision, why the leaks before, during, and after. I mean, Jason Williams, Helena Moreno, Liz Morrell, Leon Canizero, Laura Canizero, Rodrigue, J.P. Morrell, Laurie White. It's a soap opera. It's a novella. It's nauseating. No, I stand by what I said yesterday. I'd like to find out the shenanigans that took place in New Orleans that got this indictment going, and that's about it. But it should be handled internally, New Orleans, Louisiana. It should be like, they should be kind of keeping it on the down low. But, you know, this is what you've brought upon yourself indirectly, New Orleans. One of the biggest dopes in our state, literally. A total and complete embarrassment. Just a full-blown moron. U.S. Congressman Clay Higgins is asking the FBI to investigate how Liz Murrow was indicted by a New Orleans grand jury. Clay Higgins is located like 200 miles west of New Orleans. That's what he represents. Stay out of New Orleans. Ideally, stay out of Louisiana. It's embarrassing that Southwest Louisiana elects this guy and re-elects this guy. He is a complete buffoon, a fool, an idiot, a clown, a jackass, believes in, you know, voodoo space alien type crap, you know? And I believe in voodoo and space alien crap much more than the stuff he spouts off. Voodoo and space aliens are much more believable. No, that would be being mild. He's loco. He's insane. He's off his rocker. It's not even close. He's crazy. He doesn't have common sense. He doesn't understand basic premises and facts leading to logical conclusions. None of it. He's a wing job, a nut job. The FBI doesn't even appear to be interested. He sends them a letter. They're like, thanks for supporting the FBI. Like, not even, we'll look into it. We'll put someone on it. Thanks for supporting the FBI. It's like, send Higgins a generic reply, please. No, but this is what you've brought upon yourself, New Orleans. This kind of crap. You get Clay Higgins involved. Jeff Landry wanting a federal investigation. Do you realize you're putting a spotlight on yourself, Governor? On New Orleans is within the boundaries of the state of Louisiana. You're like, hey, we need an investigation. He goes, I can't handle it myself as governor. That's the message you're sending around the country. You're disparaging one of your own, the big one of your own, the number one child you got, New Orleans. And then you get dopey Clay Higgins involved? No, this is a ridiculous soap opera. Quinn Hillier's right. Ultimately, Quinn Hillier's right. Liz Murrow should just drop it and move on. But I said, I get why Liz Murrow wants an investigation, because some deviant, dopey, you know, crap went on in New Orleans, some political nonsense. Like to see who was involved, how it went down, why it took place. Well, you know why it took place. Joe Responte's going to join us in a few minutes. Maybe some clarity, maybe. New Orleans attorney Joe Responte. Corey Johnson with you all the way till 6 o'clock. 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I love Emerald Bam. I love Emerald and his love for New Orleans. He is a great ambassador for our city. I can't say anything negative about Emerald, and I'm not saying anything negative about Emerald right now. Last night at Emerald's, it was a spirited dining reserve. Seven Michelin stars one night. A Mexico City chef, 3 Michelin stars. A California chef, 2 Michelin stars. Emerald, 2 Michelin stars. Last night's meal, per head, $995. $995. I'm glad Emerald's getting it. His everyday menu is like $300 per head minimum, up to $1,000 a head. And he appears to be getting it. Good for him. I don't understand how.
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0: Uptown, Carrollton, Riverbend, Holly Grove, Girttown, Gentilly, Lakefront, West Bank, Lakeview. It's Corey Johnson on the Neutral Ground, where New Orleans is heard.
1: Hey, Loyola Tulane students, there's a new drinking game. 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And every time the name Liz Merle is mentioned, you take a shot. It's a new drinking game. Enjoy it, kids. Now, this is a sad situation. I said it yesterday. I understand Liz Merle wanting an investigation. I'd like to know how this came to be, this indictment out of the city of New Orleans. It's just, it's not kosher. It's not on the up and up. Doesn't everyone agree with that? With that said, staunch conservative Quinn Hillier said it's time to let this go. No one wins from this. He's right. Quinn's right. Quinn's right. Everyone wants answers, including myself. I get it, but it needs to be on the down low. Just city and state do it. State do it. Clay Higgins wanting the feds involved. Jeff Landry calling for a federal investigation. I mean, the governor's yelling out, I can't control a city within my own state. As governor of the state, I need federal help. Come help me. It's just not a good message. That's what the governor's saying. Sad. Now, this whole thing is a pathetic soap opera. The latest and greatest, and I'm not friggin' kidding. You think I'm making this up? You can't make it up. It's Hollywood script. New Orleans City Council President J.P. Morrell basically calling for an investigation into Governor Jeff Landry, and I'm not joking. He said a federal investigation, a state investigation, a judiciary commission investigation of Governor Jeff Landry is warranted. This novella, this soap opera continues. This could be on HBO as a series. New Orleans attorney Joe Responte joins us. How you doing, Joe?
2: Doing great, Corey.
1: Before I ask or say anything, you heard that diatribe. Any comments, thoughts?
2: Oh, Corey, we can go a dozen different directions easy on this thing. You tell me what you want to talk about, and I'll just try and do my best.
1: All right. So basically, what do you have, Joe? You have like a grand jury A and a grand jury B in the city of New Orleans, in other cities, municipalities, other parts of the states, these grand juries that are always there for roughly 6 months periods or more, and they're where the DA prosecution would bring a potential criminal case?
2: Yeah, but usually, I don't know all these DAs, so I'll speak to what I know. In Orleans Parish, what's called a petit jury, the jury that hears a trial, those are monthly. Each judge takes 1 month, and they're in charge of the petit jury. The grand jury is seated for 6 months, usually. You can't have special grand juries, but I don't think that was the case here, although I'm not certain. But for the last 6 months, January 1st to the end of June, a judge is in charge of that jury, and then the second half of the year, a new judge will take it. It appears that Judge Leon Roche was in charge of this grand jury for the first half of the year that handled this issue that was brought by former Judge Lori White, and it is...
1: Now, real quick, Joe, I don't mean to interrupt you. Maybe we're getting a slight bit ahead of ourselves.
2: Okay.
1: It should have originated from the DA's office, right? But Jason Williams recused himself because he was part of the Liz Merle letter?
2: Well, this gets into the weeds here. A grand jury can, and historically, is its own investigative agency. But we all have become very used to, and I brought cases, on occasion in front of a grand jury, the district attorney will bring a case, and if he has to recuse himself, 99% of the time, the DA recuses, the attorney general will step in for any district attorney in each parish. In this situation, both of these people, both of these entities were involved, were parties, so to speak, and so a special prosecutor was appointed. The questions that people seem to have an issue with is, who decided to appoint a special prosecutor? Who decided to bring this investigation and to get, you know, push for these indictments? Who was it? And Attorney General Liz Merle had a press conference yesterday and was on the radio today, and she pointed her finger squarely at Jason Williams as the person who initiated all of this, and, you know, that's where all this fun begins. And, you know, it's certainly not good for the city of New Orleans, and everybody's talking about going all kind of ways with bar investigations.

0: judiciary investigations, and on and on and on.
1: Now, when Jason Williams recuses himself, does someone from his office pick that up, or?
0: No, it can't be anybody in his office. Usually, and I could be wrong with this, is usually a DA will recuse himself and say, I'm appointing the Attorney General, and I'm recusing myself.
1: And he can't because Liz Murrow's the Attorney General. So if Jason
0: Correct.
1: Williams well, and the DA's office didn't start this thing, who started it?
0: Well, Liz Murrow seems to think that the DA did start it.
1: Yep.
0: But the other side of the coin says, oh, no, it was a member of the grand jury who on their own said, we want to investigate this issue. Based upon that,
1: Based off of just like news and information they got on the street, how would this grand jury know to investigate this issue?
0: I guess because if it comes out that somebody picked up the phone and called somebody on the grand jury that they knew and said, hey, you need to investigate this, that would be called a crime.
1: Yeah.
0: And that's what they're saying. Jeff Landry says we need to investigate. What is the ideology? What's the origins of this whole thing?
1: That's what I'm trying to get. Who's the first mover on this? That seems like a simple question that the city of New Orleans apparently can't answer.
0: Well, that's what a lot of this pushing and shit. And that's why, Corey, I was saying on TV a week or two ago, well, if I lose track, they said that when the Supreme Court granted the stay, they basically wrote an engraved invitation saying, if you guys file a motion to quash Liz Murrow, I will grant it. They basically said it. But they wouldn't file a motion to quash. And I said, why not? And because I think they wanted to file this discovery subpoenas to say, who you guys talk to who, let me have all your emails, your text messages, your subpoenas. And then the city, the council person wrote a letter and say, hey, Lori White, please just dismiss this whole thing. We're not waiting for them to file a motion to quash. Please, you dismiss it, because we want it to end for all these good reasons. Liz Murrow and Jeff Landry said, oh, no, no, they're doing that just because they want to dodge these subpoenas, because they don't want to let us see their thing. So it goes on. So they've lost that ability through this court thing. So now he's at, and that Mensa president over there in Lafayette, Clay Higgins, is calling for a federal investigation. Jeff Landry is too, calling for a state investigation, calling for a judiciary investigation of the judge, and calling for a bar complaint. He wants PJ Morrell and Jason Williams to lose their law license. And I got some thoughts on that. There's a lot to that. People think that's just a throwaway, but there's a lot to that.
1: We're visiting with Joe Responti, New Orleans attorney. Now, Joe, this is just rumors I'm hearing. I mean, I'm hearing a lot of stuff, but a lot of it comes from reputable people, too, that don't just spout off crap. And then I get a few people that are saying it. I start believing it. Like, this is so weird to me, and maybe, you know, again, just a rumor I'm hearing. Lori White is trying to convince this grand jury to indict Liz Murrow. That's her job. And in this case. And then I understand, like, afterwards, she's like, confidentially telling people, boy, I hope they don't indict Liz Murrow because there's nothing there. Yet she's pushing for them to indict. So I don't know. I mean, could that be possible? Is that kind of contrary situation?
0: Listen, DAs have gone in front of grand juries. DAs are prosecutors.
1: Yep.
0: And said, here's the case. It's up to you. Basically, sometimes DAs use a grand jury as cover to say to someone, hey, we tried to get this indictment and the grand jury said no.
1: Right.
0: So I don't know. I thought I read in the paper that Lori White said that she had spoke to a couple other people, which is in itself kind of dangerous, and I don't know how that's going to be viewed, because you really can't be talking about what's going on in a grand jury.
1: Nope.
0: So that's a little scary to me. Believe me, I'm very scary when it comes to grand juries, because in federal court, I think it's a Rule 6, but there's you can get yourself in big trouble talking about what goes on in a grand jury.
1: Yep.
0: So everybody needs to be careful with this.
1: Before, during, after, lots of leaks, like leaks that the indictment was inevitable.

0: special prosecutor, a DA, a jury, indict or don't indict. They can't get involved in that, right?
1: No, no one can. No, no, no. Absolutely not. The workings of a grand jury, the deliberations of a grand jury are sacrosanct. It's secret for lots of reasons we don't have time for me to go into. You cannot talk about that, even if you're, you know, a defendant in the case.
0: Exactly.
1: There's certain specific things you can get to.
0: The mayor encouraging that, or the mayor saying to downplay that, or the governor encouraging or downplaying it?
1: I don't know.
0: That would be insane. Let me take a quick break, Joe. We'll reset and come back on the other side. New Orleans attorney Joe Responte's with us. It's a friggin' soap opera, this Liz Merle City of New Orleans stuff. The latest, J.P. Morrell wants an investigation into the governor.
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3: New Orleans attorney Joe Responte is with us, trying to make some sense of this Liz Merle City of New Orleans situation. Joe, City Councilman J.P. Morrell says the governor should be investigated. A investigation on Jeff Landry is warranted, according to J.P. Morrell. This thing just doesn't stop.
4: If you had one of those maps on your bulletin board with arrows going, everybody's pointing at everybody else. I was hoping that everybody could have just a big slumber party and, Liz Morrell and Helena Moreno would be braiding each other's hair. But I don't think that's going to happen, Corey. I think that this thing is going to go as a, for a ways. This thing's not going away. I know a lot of these people, and there's a lot of intensity here, and this is big time stuff. People are playing with very hot potatoes, and it's just a shame what's going on all the way around. It just is, because this thing can go very, very bad.
3: I was just comparing it to, like, if the Saints had, like, a locker room feud where, like, the offense and defense hated each other, the coaches hated each other, there was no unity with the team, and you got the Vikings coming up on Sunday. That's not a good situation, and people are getting off on this. Like, I want Liz Merle to win. I want Liz Merle to lose. I mean, I want New Orleans to win. I want New Orleans to lose. It's crazy. We all lose with this crap going on.
4: We all lose. Yeah, that's right. And, just as an aside, but this is the kind of stuff. I'm on the Great New Orleans Sports Foundation Executive Committee. We try to get things here. It's not a net positive, this kind of arguing, when we're trying to get Super Bowls and Final Fours and women's Final Fours here. So, I hope it doesn't get out nationally, but you got people like Clay Higgins, calling big justice to make things happen. It's a mess.
3: It is.
4: It's a mess. It's something that
3: he'll probably be on Fox tonight. Hey, you were mentioning Jason Williams and J.P. Morrell earlier.
4: Yeah, what I was saying is, people think it's a throwaway line when Jeff Landry said they need to be disbarred. But let me tell you something. When I was involved with this, because another thing I'm on is a committee on professionalism. We had a thing about 10 years ago, and I was with Justice Wiener before he was Chief Justice. And I said, if you took a baseball bat and I beat somebody over the head a bunch of times in front of my house, I would have more rights as a criminal defendant, if Paul Connick was going to prosecute me, than if I was had a disciplinary complaint as a lawyer. As a lawyer, you really don't have a lot of First Amendment rights, Fourth Amendment rights, Fifth Amendment rights. You don't have them. And believe me, your law license is a very precious thing. And it doesn't take a whole lot for them to force you to produce things. And if you do not, you are very subject to losing your license. So I think it's not a little thing that he's raising that issue going forward. And I think what I'm trying to say is this thing does not seem to be going away anytime soon.
3: Joe, I think at the most, a state investigation on what I was talking about. Who was the first mover? How did this thing start? How did a grand jury indict Liz Merle? All internally, if Jeff Landry and Liz Merle want to do that. Period, end of story. No more, nothing else. And Quinn Hillier even says, not even that. Like, let's put it behind us and move forward. So, like you said, it doesn't appear to be getting anywhere near that, especially when the AG says this isn't over. Like,
4: right.
3: You know, it's far from over.
4: No, it's scary, but I'm telling you, when you start getting around into who talked to a grand juror and what did a grand juror do, those are crimes you're talking about. So it's very serious business that they're inferring.
3: Let me ask you two questions. I mean, I don't know if you know the answer, but maybe just an opinion. What would J.P. Morrell be insinuating, a federal investigation, a state investigation, a judiciary commission investigation on Governor Jeff Landry being warranted, and also Jeff Landry saying Jason Williams and J.P. Morrell need to be disbarred? What would they, either one, be possibly basing this on?
4: Well, I would think Jeff Landry's saying these two need to be Jason Williams and JP. They're making noises that they did something improper with a grand jury, it would appear, and also that they maybe did something improper trying to do the thing with Duncan with the, who knows? Who knows? But the point is they're trying to allege criminality.
3: Gotcha.
4: And if you allege criminality by a lawyer, you lose your license.
3: Or at least something that, is anything that you get disbarred illegal?
4: You can get disbarred. They ask a lot of things that may be changing a little bit, but...
3: are there legal laws you can break that you get disbarred that aren't against the law, that aren't criminal?
4: Sure, absolutely.
3: Okay, so it could be any of that.
4: That are not crimes. But you can be disbarred. Absolutely.
3: But I think what you're insinuating, and I'm in agreement with, is maybe your opinion, that Jeff Landry is saying they tampered with the grand jury or this indictment process.
4: Yeah. I mean, I don't think I'm sticking my neck out here by saying that that's what they're inferring.
3: Right.
4: You know, and whether or not they can prove it, whether or not it occurred, I don't know.
3: Gotcha.
4: But they're certainly inferring that. I think, you know, it was in some of their pleadings. Quite frankly, but I'm not certain of that.
3: What would J.P. Morrell be insinuating about Governor Jeff Landry, that a judiciary commission investigation, a state and a federal investigation is warranted? On what?
4: Well, he wouldn't be judiciary because he's not a judge. But Jeff Landry is a lawyer, and he would be subject to, theoretically, a disciplinary complaint. And... once again, your law license is a more fragile, precious thing. It's, you know, it's a lot easier to get that impugned than it is to get a felony conviction. So that's, you know, believe me. I think that what they're doing here, Corey, these are good questions. These guys, it's a food fight. Everybody's smashing everything against that. Well, yeah, well, I think you should be investigated.
3: I'm not trying to take sides either way, but Jeff Landry, like, we don't know why this indictment happened, a grand jury, who's behind it. It's very strange, so maybe he's going too far with they need to be disbarred. Maybe he's not, but there's some legs, at least, to the mystery of this indictment. J.P. Morrell, I can't really figure out what the governor did, that it's warranted for an investigation. I'm trying to figure out what Jeff Landry did.
4: Neither can I. But I'm saying, you know, this thing is going a lot of different directions. And like you said, this Louisiana Supreme Court, go read their 3 or 4 page stay order back from a couple weeks ago when they stayed the proceedings. In it, they alleged that there were a lot of irregularities with the way they didn't even get into the merits. They said there were a lot of irregularities with the way this whole grand jury thing was kind of handled. So that's what I'm saying, that there's a lot of possible low-hanging fruit here.
3: Were there any irregularities on how quickly the Louisiana Supreme Court ruled for Liz Murrow?
4: I wouldn't call it an irregularity. I would say it's not. I mean,
3: you wouldn't have got ruled on that quickly if it was.
4: No. But I can make an argument that it's the Attorney General, so maybe you should pay attention. Also, it's kind of a deal where I wouldn't put it this way. Me and I think a lot of other lawyers kind of halfway expected at some point the Supreme Court having to get involved in this thing. So them jumping in early, you know, for better or worse, they decided, hey, we got to get, this is ugly, let's just go do it. I'm not saying it's right or wrong, but they certainly had the right to do it. And have they done this before? I don't remember it, but this is kind of sui generis. This is a very unique situation we have not seen in this state that I can remember.
3: All right, Joe, you ready for the hot potato to end this thing?
4: Okay.
3: Yeah. Just opinion, just whatever you feel like throwing out there. Laura Canizero Rodrigue, Leon Canizero's daughter, has no love lost for Jason Williams or the city of New Orleans. Like, she's known as like Mama Bear on Twitter, on X. Everything she says is bashing and busting the chops of Jason Williams, his office, the city of New Orleans in general, crime, on and on and on. She's not just an attorney. She is, she's like, almost like me, like she has editorial, commentary, opinion. She is out there. She's hyper-conservative. All this is known. She appears to be a very capable attorney. Liz Moe hires her. Laura Canizero Rodrigue, in 20 days, or I don't know if Rodrigue's saying this, but Liz Moe is claiming she has a $250,000 legal bill, a quarter of $1 million within 20 days, less than 3 weeks. I mean, at $1,000 an hour, that's 250 hours of legal fees. Is that possible?
4: Okay, let me begin. Let me sort of, first of all, I've known Laura Canizero since before she was born. She is a very good attorney. She has a right as a citizen to make as many comments as she wants on anything and everything via social media.
3: Yep.
4: Liz Mello has a right to hire whoever she wants to hire to represent her.
3: Agreed.
4: So I said all those things, Corey, and hey, it's good wages if you can get them. I don't know anything about that or, you know, anything about how those law fees are calculated, but I'll say this. She's a very, very conscientious, aggressive lawyer, and she's done very good for her clients.
3: No, I would think so. I just think Liz Moe could have hired an equally good lawyer that doesn't carry all that, and now it's her all on the side. Her fun job, you know, commenting, is pro Liz Moe, is pro Republican, is pro Jeff Landry, is anti New Orleans, is anti Jason Williams, and now there's a $250,000 bill that the taxpayers are going to pay. Like, to me, maybe there's a conflict with Liz Moe bringing in like someone who's a pal.
4: Not a conflict. Corey, there's a lot bigger fish to fry in this case than that. All I'm saying.
3: I hear you. I just mean it seems like a crazy bill. You're tightening up your pal with 250 G's.
4: Well, Liz Moore can hire whoever she wants. She hired this lawyer, and this lawyer did a very good job for it. She's not indicted anymore. She's not indicted anymore.
3: Oh, no, I agree. I would hire Laura Rodrigue. I think she's smart. There's no doubt. I think she's kind of caustic at times, but no, I think she's smart, but she's going to get paid $250,000 of taxpayer money, apparently, and that just seems like a lot of a legal bill in 20 days. Anyway,
4: yeah.
3: What the hell do I know? I should have been a lawyer. I'd like a quarter of $1 million in 3 weeks.
4: That's right. That's right, Corey. That's right. And like I said, there's bigger issues that are going to percolate than that coming forward, it looks like, possibly.
3: I'd have to get the law degree to be a lawyer. Hell, I got a friend of mine, Joe. He not only has a law degree, he's a dentist. He graduated from dental school, too. Can you believe that?
4: No.
3: A doctor and a lawyer.
4: Okay. All right, Corey. Listen, it's always good to talk to you. And like I said, this thing is going to keep rolling one way or another. So put your antenna up and follow along because it's going to go in a lot of different directions.
3: I'm sure we'll be talking about it early next week. Joe, always a pleasure.
4: All right, man. Take it easy.
3: That's Joe Responte, New Orleans attorney, who, by the way, has a dental degree. Went through dental school, And I was like, you know what? I don't really want to be a dentist. I'm kind of infatuated with the law. And then went and got a law degree. I mean, it's just unbelievable to me. Sound like, oh, he's got the law MBA. No, dentist, a doctor, and a lawyer. I don't know. That's pretty damn impressive. Check out the big brain on Joe Responti, Mario Brothers, huh? Corey Johnson with you till 6 o'clock. Coming right back.
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3: It's true. 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Thursday afternoon edition of the program. Joe Responti just joined us to try to make sense of this nonsense, this Liz Merle City of New Orleans crap that just continues to go on. Counterproductive for Louisiana, counterproductive for New Orleans. There's no winner with this. Well, the winners are any state competing against us for business, any city competing against New Orleans, or any Louisiana city for business. They're the winners that this crap goes on in New Orleans all the time. It's obnoxious. Thursday afternoon edition of the program.
12: Yeah, he's got a guest now.
3: Thanks for joining us.
12: All right,
3: thank you. Hey, Jeff Dorson's with us from the Humane Society of Louisiana. Finally, something reasonable to discuss. And then I'm thinking, oh, maybe not. It's Louisiana. St. Landry Parish, Jeff, they wanted to get rid of their sort of lame animal control, their shelter to begin with, and then now they've reconsidered, so they're going to keep it going. How are you, Jeff?
13: Hey, I'm fine, thank you. Yeah, I had a nervous 24 hours when yet another parish was going to cut services with no public hearing, no discussion, just the parish president said they didn't want to fund it anymore. And luckily, his phone rang off the hook, and he recanted, and they put it back on into the budget. Well, guess what? He did the right thing.
3: How is the St. Landry shelter when it's normally operated, would you say?
13: Oh, it's in the rural area. It's not well-funded. It's not well-run.
3: It's half-assed and substandard, right?
13: Yeah, I would say that, but they're trying. You know, the workers want to do the right thing. They're not giving enough money, and it's a hard place. Animals are everywhere, dumped everywhere, lots of cruelty. The sheriff is busy. They had the cockfighting bust a couple months ago, and guess what? The judge returned the roosters back to the suspected cockfighters. I am baffled.
3: That is unbelievable. What was the basing the ruling on? What
13: the cost of housing them?
3: My God!
13: Until trial, I know. Just Louisiana still doesn't get it.
3: No,
13: they just can't get it going.
3: No,
13: the sheriff did a great job, and then all of a sudden, what? So you're going to return a battered kid back to the parent who is suspected of battering him?
3: Because we don't want to pay to foster the kid, keep the kid at a hotel or whatever.
13: Yeah. Oh, whatever. So, good for the sheriff. Black eye for Louisiana, if anybody read the headline. Who returns a fighting rooster back to the suspected cockfighter is beyond me.
3: No, the guy who's abusing the animals gets the animals back? The judge is insane.
13: Yep. Well, there's a lot to talk about. Things are not always going well in Louisiana. You've had a lot to say about it. And it's just in the town of Rain. What a bunch of knuckleheads. A cat feeding ban, just barely mentioned in any of their minutes, and all of a sudden now it's illegal to feed a stray cat. And these poor Rain in Acadia Parish.
3: In Rain, Louisiana, it's illegal to feed a stray cat, a feral cat.
13: That's right. Barely made any news. We're going to beat the drum. We just found out about it. And these poor women are beside themselves. Because they've been spaying and neutering cats for, you know, close to a decade.
3: Yep.
13: Two or three did 500 in the area over the last couple of
3: years. Tell those women, those women need to just, hey, which of you could get arrested and go to jail? Because we'll have television and reporters here, and we'll embarrass the hell out of the community of Rain, forcing them to allow you to feed friggin' cats. Unbelievable.
13: Yeah. And these women are lovely housewives.
3: Of
13: They're
3: course.
13: Terrified. Who wants to spend a night in jail and go before a judge? Nobody.
3: No, exactly.
13: So I'm going to have a town hall meeting and call them out. I'd rather work with them, but they seem hard-headed. So that's where we are. Lots to talk about next week.
3: All of this costs money. Rehabbing dogs, Jeff traveling across the state to save animals, to get people to act right. It all costs money. HumaneLA.org is the website. 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Thank you, Jeff.
13: Bye. bless you for everything. Thank you, Corey.
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0: Thursday. For a lot of New Orleanians, it's the pre-weekend. They're heading out. A lot of New Orleans have a post-weekend day, Sunday night. I'll be touring around the city, maybe meeting a friend or a date or something late night on a Sunday for me, like 8:39, heading home. Pass by some bar. They got the food truck outside or a huge barbecue pit trailer. Hundreds of people outside, drinks in their hand. I'm like, it's 9:30 on a Sunday night. Does anyone have work in the morning? Some people just have that gene in New Orleans. They can party. They're fresh at 9 a.m. the next day. I don't get it. I don't have that gene. No, it's a three-day work week. I shouldn't say it's a three-day work week. It's a five-day work week, but it's a four-day weekend and partying. Thursday, Friday, Saturday, Sunday, four nights. For some New Orleanians, crazy. Now, you'll see the vibe on a Thursday night definitely picks up all over the city. People are kind of, man, we're heading towards that weekend, you know. And then, of course, the weekend in New Orleans, what we do best, 90 degrees, some rain, hot out there. Bertha is in Texas now. Oh, Bertha. I like that Bertha was nothing, non-entity, didn't even come into play. If we wouldn't have known Bertha existed, we would have just thought it was kind of a windy, rainy day. And thank you, wind shear. Thank you, El Nino, keeping the storm down, keeping the water and thunder showers, thunderstorms out in the Gulf. Muy gracias. Mucho gracias. No, Mario?
1: So close, and then you got further away.
0: Muchos gracias.
1: Muchas gracias.
0: Muchacha gracias.
1: Close enough, man.
0: Mucho gracias.
1: Muchas gracias.
0: Muchas gracias? Why the A-S? Why muchas?
1: Oh, that's just how it's conjugated.
0: Why not muchos? Thank you is feminine?
1: I guess in this context, yes.
0: Yeah.
1: I guess in this context, yes.
0: All right. Just checking with you. Mi nombre es Paco. That was like the Yaddy New Orleanian in fourth grade. The kid in the class, you know, reading Spanish. Oh, Mario, we've had this conversation before. You know, the Americans, the English-speaking gringos that are like, yeah, the storm, you know, originated near Puerto Rico and came up towards, you know, the Gulf into New Orleans, in the Gulf of Mexico. Really?
1: Yeah, we have had this talk before, but, like, it's a double-edged sword. Like, if they're being disrespectful, yeah.
0: No, they're not being really disrespectful, but I don't know about you what soap you use, but I took a shower this morning. I used my Irish Spring soap. I used Irish Spring. Hey.
1: Yeah, but see, now you're just doing an accent.
0: No, and then I have me Lucky Charms.
1: Pronouncing it.
0: Me Lucky Charms. No, but it's like, you're right. But I think it is a Spanish accent by saying Puerto Rico. And Puerto Rico, we say Puerto Rico in America.
1: Yeah, I don't know.
0: So I don't know, for an English guy to be talking of Puerto Rico with the normal English around it. There is a guy who'll go nameless in New Orleans. He's from New Orleans. I have a more natural Yaddy accent than him because I never proactively tried to change my accent. Like, I guess just going to, like, Newman for a few years and Jesuit, that it kind of numbed my yattiness at a maximum level, kind of toned it in. This guy proactively, like, de-yattified, wanted to have, like, a radio voice. And he'll be talking like this, and then he'll go, you know, I'm from New Orleans. And then he'll say New Orleans in this, like, Frank Davis cartoon-type way. Like, New Orleans, like, two syllables. But he's speaking like prop. I was a yat, but I no longer say sure. I say sure. But I still go New Orleans when I say New Orleans instead of New Orleans. And it's just embarrassing. It's like the storm was coming by Puerto Rico. Because I used my Irish Spring this morning after I ate my Lucky Charms. My Lucky Charms. Oh, wow. It's insane, Mario. It is insane when I hear just the average person probably knows no Spanish at all to boot. Knows no Spanish. No, our vacation was down in Mexico. Did you say Mexico? Not Mexico. Not Mexico. We're in America. Jeez. Mario Brothers is laughing right now because he uses Irish Spring soap. How ironic. How ironic.
1: What's wrong with Irish Spring, man?
0: Nothing, nah. The old commercial, they would cut a knife into it to show you the... It wasn't just on the outside, the green and white stripes. They went throughout the bar. Like, wow. And that means what to me? that you cut the soap open with the knife, Irish guy? What's that mean to me?
1: Oh, man. Oh, wow. Did they ban the leprechaun from the marketing? I've never seen it
0: before. What, for Irish Spring or for Lucky Charms? The leprechaun might have been like, politically incorrect.
1: Yeah, I mean,
0: You had small people complaining.
1: Yeah.
0: Is he banned?
1: I'm spelling really badly today.
0: Mario, that says Aunt Jemima. She's banned.
1: No,
0: yes.
1: He's never been permanently banned.
0: Wow, he's not permanently banned?
1: They've occasionally removed or hidden him, but
0: yes,
1: no.
0: Yes, they removed or hidden him.
1: He's still on the boxes. But I'll see the commercials with him, you know, the kids.
0: Do you think the Lucky Charms dude uses Irish Spring soap?
1: Yeah, I would think he does.
0: You think he eats potatoes?
1: Probably so.
0: And does he drink?
1: Yes.
0: He drinks alcohol.
1: He drinks some beer,
0: He drinks a lot.
1: He's
0: wow.
1: got to, yes.
0: He's just your average Irish guy. Hi, it's the Racist Program. Thanks for joining us. Tomorrow we hit Italians hard. Next week it's the Jewish population. Join us. Wow. Wednesday's knocking black folks. Thursday, knocking white folks. Stick around. Wow, potatoes and drinking. That's nice.
1: That's a big part of many cultures, man.
0: That's the Irish contribution, Mario. Wow. That's many cultures. Potatoes and drinking.
1: Yeah, I love both those things.
0: I do, too.
1: I went to Germany in 2006.
0: I don't love drinking. I drink, but I don't love drinking. But I like potatoes.
1: Yeah.
0: I like sweet potatoes.
1: You can say the same thing about Germany. They love beer and potatoes.
0: Yep, in a big stein at a big table, many people.
1: And a boot to drink out of, yeah. Yep. Keep going.
0: I like, you've been to Cooter Brown's, huh?
1: Yeah.
0: Okay. I like the German style setup. Like, it's not, you know, if you were like Cooter Brown's, you know, seats, how many, Mario? 60, 70 people?
1: Yeah, no, not many, yeah.
0: But 50 or 60 people can be seated, right?
1: Yeah.
0: At what, four tables?
1: Probably.
0: You know what I mean?
1: Yeah.
0: It's like, wait, there are only four tables. They're 30 feet long, each table, you know? Yeah, it's German style.
1: Yes.
0: Which I like. I don't mind that at all.
1: No, it's cool.
0: I mean, it's not like everybody's sitting next to everybody. Usually there are gaps between the, you know, chairs empty.
1: Yeah, it's a good social setting. You're not like, you know, you're close, but not too close.
0: No, and so many beers in the bottle, so many in the keg.
1: Yeah.
0: I mean, if you love beer, is there a better place than Cooter Brown's?
1: No.
0: Seriously.
1: That sounds good right now. It's been a long week.
0: I mean, it's like 300 or 400 beers by the bottle.
1: Yeah.
0: You know, like all from all around the world.
1: Yeah.
0: And then they've got... Probably, I'm guessing, about 20 or 30 on tap from all around the world.
1: Yeah, good selection, good part of town.
0: Yeah, it's a cool place. Old Cooter Brown's. They've been around forever, too. We actually called Cooter Brown's a few weeks ago because I was like, that stop sign's ridiculous. At River Road and Carrollton, basically, where Carrollton hits River Road, they put a stop sign. And the Cooter Brown's guy... told us how many beers they had by the bottle, how many in the, you know, the keg on tap, and then told us the stop sign was needed. There are accidents there all the time, he said. So I had to stand corrected on that one, Mario Brothers. Anyway, should we call Cooter Brown's, Mario?
1: Didn't we do that recently for something?
0: Yeah. I don't remember the information they gave.
1: Oh, because you were trying to see if they had some beer on tap, and they said they'd normally.
0: No. It was your beer. It was Guatemalan beer, right?
1: Oh yeah, Gallo. Yeah, you're asking that.
0: Right?
1: Gallo.
0: Right?
1: Yeah.
0: I'm asking about a beer on tap. Your beer.
1: Man, Hispanic Heritage Month coming up.
0: Let's see.
1: Do that again.
0: Let me see if I got Cooter Brown's in the old phone, Mario. Dial up old Cooters.
2: It's a good spot. Your hood.
0: No, I do not have Cooter Brown's in my phone. That's crazy. We got to take a break. We'll call Cooter Brown's on the other side of the break. We'll find out how many beers they have by the bottle, how many on tap, and if they've got Gallo. Is that it? Gallo?
1: Yeah, it's a Spanish word for rooster, yeah, Gallo.
0: From Guatemala.
1: From Guatemala.
0: Guatemala.
1: My cousin's there now. I'm so jealous. I need to go back.
0: The... Spanish word for rooster is gallo?
1: It's gallo. Yeah.
0: Gallo?
1: Gallo, yeah.
0: What's chicken?
1: Pollo.
0: Pollo. Yeah, that's right. All right. Corey Johnson with you. It's the Basara Hour. Thanks so much for joining us. Basara, Basura? Basura? The Basura Hour? Wow. I can't say the M word, right? That's like the S word, right? The M word in Spanish is as bad as the S word in English.
1: Yeah,
0: right?
1: The translation of it. Yep. Yeah, don't do that. Yeah.
0: In Arabic, it sounds like an H word, yeah. But I don't know if it's spelled with an H.
1: I wonder what FCC rules are for other languages.
0: No, like it's the same. You can't do it.
1: Really? Okay.
0: No, you can't.
1: So I can't. All right.
0: No, you'd have people dropping the sixth letter of the alphabet in foreign language. Would not be good, Mario. That wouldn't be funny. Corey Johnson with you on a Thursday. We're coming right back and going to Cooter Browns.
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1: 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Nothing comes out of a can here. Nothing. All of our seafood is Louisiana. 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
4: Mario, were you running the Steak Night Lent commercial?
5: Yes, that was 100% my fault.
4: Was that your Catholicism coming out of you in a weird way?
5: I guess so. I mean, it could also be for next Lent if they're doing the same promotion.
4: They are. They'll be doing it next Lent, the seafood stuff at the Steak Night.
5: So technically not.
4: Technically it was a problem. We're nowhere near Lent right now, and I'm Catholic. What the hell? But I will give you this, Mario. Steak Knife does kick butt and take names. USDA Prime New York Strip. Wouldn't you enjoy that tonight?
5: Yes.
4: How about the USDA Prime ribeye? Maybe the petite filet, the big filet. The big filet is just a big center cut nugget. Fantastic. Great appetizers. Great environment. It's Thursday night. You can dine at the bar if you'd like. Got a good environment there. Dine in the bar area at a table or go to a quieter side of the restaurant, the dining room. The Steak Knife in Lakeview on Harrison Avenue tonight for dinner. So good. But it's not Lent. It is Thursday and it is 90 degrees. It's hot out there. Liz Merle, City of New Orleans feud continues. Just obnoxious. I'll fill you in on all of that. But, Mario, Google Cooter Browns. Okay. Let's give them a call real quick. Find out how many beers by the bottle and how many beers on tap.
5: I got you.
4: But put them on live. I don't want you asking those questions.
5: Yeah, no.
4: I'll notify the guy we're live on radio, TV, internet device, and all that crap. Tell him we love Cooters. I think it's... All right, I got to come up with a number. So I'm going to go with 400 beers by the bottle. Isn't that crazy? I'm going with 400. And I'm going to go with 30 on tap. That might be too low. It might be like 30 plus. We'll see.
5: You want kitchen or bar staff?
4: The bar.
5: Okay.
4: I don't want the kitchen. Come on, we want alcohol numbers. Hello?
5: Yep, still ringing. There you go.
4: Cooter Browns, Carrollton, and St. Charles Avenue at River Road.
5: I'm curious what they'll say.
4: On the bottle and 30 on tap.
5: And they might be slammed to get to the phone.
4: Yeah.
5: Happy hour. Right at happy hour.
4: If you mix in a drink, you're not going to stop tap.
5: Can't be doing that.
4: We'll see what happens. Cooter Browns!
5: Come on, Cooter.
4: Cooter Browns!
5: Man, there's that...
4: Girl or boy answering?
5: I say it's a girl.
4: Yeah, I'm going female too, Mario.
5: Man,
4: real female.
5: Fries look so good.
4: Good kitchen back there at Cooter Brown's.
5: Better than
4: Open
5: Rally's.
4: Late.
5: Better than Rally's fries.
4: Yes, it's better than Rally's. Uh-oh. Try them again, Mario. One more time.
5: I'm going to try the kitchen.
4: Rally's. That's Mario's favorite. By the way, Mario's girlfriend. I know you've been slaving over the stove. Doesn't matter what you're cooking. could be a gourmet meal. Mario's going to stop and get Rally's cheese fries before and ruin his dinner. So when you cook a great meal and he stops halfway through and I'm full, yeah, because he ate Rally's cheese fries. You're busted, Mario. You're lucky you didn't listen to this program. All right, we're going to call Cuda Browns one last time. Find out how many beers by the bottle and how many beers on tap.
5: Ah, damn it.
4: Wow, you just hung up on him, Mario.
5: Blonde, man.
4: Yeah, this novella, this soap opera between Liz Merle and the city of New Orleans is nauseating. The latest is J.P. Morrell calling for an investigation into Jeff Landry. I'm not kidding you. Absolute insanity. Hey, I was wondering, how many beers on by the bottle do you guys have?
6: How many beers by the bottle do you have?
7: 200 plus. 200
4: plus. And how many beers on tap?
7: Yeah. 68.
4: Wow. Unreal. Thank you, man.
7: No problem.
4: Yeah, you're right. Wow. 68 on tap, Mario. I said 30.
5: That's wild, man.
4: And he said about 200 by the bottle. I said 400.
5: I bet you
4: it's more than 200, even though he's saying that.
5: Yeah.
4: You go in there, it's like, no, it's 258.
5: Yeah.
4: You know what I'm saying? It's just, it fluctuates.
5: You are over 50% off, man.
4: Yep, for the bottles.
5: Yeah.
4: I said 400. not 50%. They said more than 200.
5: Yeah, no.
4: But I was way off on the tap. I said 30. It was 68 on tap.
5: Yeah.
4: 68 beers on tap. That's just awesome, man.
5: Yeah, just a little outside with that prediction. That is awesome. Now, there's a meme that like this, but it applies to me for sure, that I'll go to places like that, and I'll look at all the suggestions, and I'll end up getting, like, a Corona or a Bud Light or something really basic.
4: I don't do that, but, yeah, I don't go totally extreme either.
5: Yeah.
4: I told you the time when I was in Houston, it was, like, a buddy's 50th birthday party, and a

0: Rossman, you know, they used to own Abita Beer. And this was E.B., who I went to LSU with, just a really nice guy. But like a world travel type guy, you know, world travel type guy.
1: Passport, bro.
0: And we were in Houston. I was like, give me a Stella Artois. He goes, no. He stopped the bartender. Hang on. And I'm like, what? He goes, dude, that's the Budweiser of Europe. That's what he said Stella Artois was.
1: The Budweiser.
0: But he spent time in Italy and in Spain and France, like, probably over time, years.
1: Yes.
0: So I trust EB, and I've never had a Stella Artois since. And I like Stella Artois. And it's like, well, Corey, if you like it, why don't you drink it? I'm like, because I drink stuff that I like that's better.
1: Yeah.
0: You know, that I like that's better. And I'm probably in agreement with him that the... Why would he be lying? Stella Artois is the Budweiser of Europe, he basically said.
1: Yeah, no. Nah.
0: Just very ordinary, and why get that? I was like, you're right.
1: The Budweiser of Europe, that's funny.
0: Isn't that fun?
1: Yeah, but if you take your time and actually, like, sit through the selections, you probably find something you really like. But then sometimes they get discontinued.
0: 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Corey Johnson with you on a Thursday. Yeah, this novella, this soap opera continues. Liz Merle, City of New Orleans. The latest New Orleans City Council President, J.P. Morrell, calling for an investigation into Governor Jeff Landry. He says a federal investigation, a state investigation, and a judiciary commission investigation on Governor Jeff Landry is warranted. Jeff Landry says Jason Williams, the New Orleans District Attorney, J.P. Morrell, the New Orleans City Council President, Governor Jeff Landry says they both need to be disbarred. Now, I don't think this indictment was on the up and up, was kosher, was legit. I think there's a lot of shenanigans. I think there's a lot of tomfoolery. I think it's just ridiculous. A lot of crap going on behind the scenes. Typical New Orleans BS politics at its worst. With that said, I said this yesterday, and I stand by it today. A little less so, but I stand by it today. Liz Merle saying this needs to be investigated. Like, who came up with the indictment? Who appointed Laurie White? I mean, the people involved, Jason Williams, Helena Moreno, Leon Canizero, Laura Canizero-Rodrigue, J.P. Morrell, Laurie White, the governor, Liz Merle. It's crazy. It's a soap opera. It's a novella. It's a HBO series. It doesn't stop. It's lunacy. It's crazy. No, so I'm like, this is weird how this happened in New Orleans. This is, there's leaks, you know, I said it yesterday, the why, how, who. Liz Merle, I think, has a right. I think the citizens of New Orleans, the state of Louisiana, have a right to know, like, how this grand jury came to this conclusion, how this thing got initiated, how it started, and how it got to this point. Quinn Hillier, a staunch conservative, go to his website, quinnhillier.com. This guy is as Republican as it gets. He's not a sellout. He's not a rhino. He's a Ronald Reagan, Jack Kemp, old school Republican. His entire life, when he was like 14 years old, he was into politics and was a Republican, and I'm not kidding. Conservative through and through, no doubt. He says Liz Merle needs to just move on. There's no benefit here. The city and state, no one wins. Time to move on. I get why Liz Merle wants to know what went down. And forget about Liz Merle and Republican, Democrat, politics, all that. As a citizen of New Orleans, of Louisiana, how did this indictment happen? Who started it? I think everyone deserves that, to know.

0: Louisiana. Jeff Landry knocks New Orleans, calls for the feds to come help. He's yelling, I can't control Louisiana. I can't control, excuse me, New Orleans. Something within Louisiana. It's crazy.
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0: Sometimes he makes sense. Come on, Mr. Okra. 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Dollars and cents. 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Gallagher's 527 tonight for dinner. A friend of mine, GQ on the North Shore, texted me a little while ago, heading to Gallagher's 527 in Mandeville. I reminded him that it's like a permanent special on the menu now. The shish kebab, sizzling in butter with the onions and the bell peppers. I think for lunch, the $24 special, three-course meal, it's about four chunks of beef. The dinner special for, I think it's $32 or $34, $34 maybe, might be $32. It's about seven chunks of beef. It's just ridiculously tough to beat. Absolutely delicious. It's chunks of tenderloin from like the butt end and the tail end. Cut up into little chunks, shish kebab, seasoned, sizzling in butter on the plate. So damn good. Don't forget the crab meat St. Francis appetizer, the most delicious crab meat dish maybe on planet Earth. And I'm not kidding you. You won't think it's pretty good. You won't think it's all right. You'll be like, God, it's outstanding. The crab meat St. Francis appetizer, the shish kebab, beef shish kebab dinner special on the menu at Gallagher's 527 in Mandeville. So damn good. You know, I like dining out like a lot of you. I like restaurants that have a menu where I can choose off the menu. Different restaurants, different menus. Some have an extensive menu like Katie's. Some have a smaller menu like, say, Lalette on Magazine. Just a few appetizers, a few entrees. They're done. One sheet. I'm not a big fan of going into a restaurant, especially a high-end restaurant, paying a super premium price, and they bring you what they want to bring you. Some folks don't have a problem with it. I was super tight with Tony Angelo of Tony Angelo's restaurant, who passed away probably about 6-8 years ago. I used to sit in the kitchen at the table in the kitchen that wasn't for customers. It was where Tony Angelo would do the books or whatever, and he'd have me sit in there in the kitchen at that table and would serve me food. But I would be, what do you want? And I'd be like, love some, you know, butterfly shrimp, the stuffed shrimp. You want to do the barbecue shrimp you do and the olive oil and garlic? I'll do some of those. And I'll take the chicken and the olive oil and rosemary and garlic, you know, and some red sauce pasta. Just coming to me, sitting there, talking with him. It was great. I was tight with Tony Angelo. They were famous for the, quote, feed me. You just go in, I don't need a menu, feed me. And it's like a 7 or 8 course meal. Lobster cup, brisket, I think one of those 3 shrimp dishes I mentioned. You know, it's like 7 courses. Never once in my life, ever, I ate at Tony Angelo's for 35 years. 35 years. I ate at Tony Angelo's 100-plus times, easily. A few hundred times, probably. I mean, I'm thinking about to-go orders. I got to-go orders 100 times. So I ate at Tony Angelo's a few hundred times. I can taste the chicken right now. I can smell it. The red sauce pasta was divine. I loved it. Simple, sweet, tomato, just fantastic. Some fresh cheese on top. It was great. Loved it. Not once in my life, not one time, hey, I'll go in this time and just do feed me. Never, ever did feed me. I know I love the restaurant. I'm going to order off the menu. I'm going to eat what I want to eat. I love Emeril. I think Emeril is great for New Orleans. I think he is one of our best ambassadors. How can you not like someone who's not from here? This guy's from Massachusetts. comes to New Orleans, falls in love with the city, and lives here, invests here, married here, raises kids here, has a love affair with New Orleans. I mean, I call those types, like John Goodman types, Emerald, official New Orleanians. And they're more native New Orleanian than some natives. They just embrace our culture, the richness of it, and they know things maybe a lot of natives don't know because they're just in it. So I love Emerald. I think he's great for New Orleans. I think he's a nice guy. He's always been great to me. I say more power to Emerald. And this isn't like a critique in a negative way, what I'm about to say. This is just, I'm kind of shocked in one way and then pleasantly surprised that we have enough affluent people that can do this in New Orleans. But Emerald's restaurant, generally speaking, like, I think the cheapest thing an individual can get, like if Mario Brothers and I walked in, it would be $600 minimum for us two. $295 a head, minimum. And they serve you what they want to serve you. You're not ordering off the menu. That's like the basic. You want to take it up another notch with like a wine pairing, it goes up to like $450, $495 a person. Then there's like some, I think, $700 per person thing, and then the final one is $995 a person. A friend of mine and his wife went to Emerald's with tip for those two people. It was $1,800. $1,800 for dinner for two at Emerald's. He said the place was packed. Last night, Emerald had a, quote, spirited dining reserve. 7 Michelin stars, one night. And it was a chef, one of Emerald's friends from Mexico City, that has 3 Michelin stars. It's a chef from California, friend of Emerald's, 2 Michelin stars. And then Emerald himself has 2. So that's 7 Michelin stars. Those 3 and EJ, Emerald's son, who runs Emerald's, they cooked for a packed house last night. 3 chefs, 7-star meal, $995 a head. $995 a person. $1,000. Just for me personally, I want to order off the menu. I love Emerald's when it had the menu. NOLA was one of my favorite Emerald's restaurants. I love NOLA. NOLA was awesome. I order off the menu. I like this appetizer. Maybe I'll get 2 of those. 2 appetizers. I'll get a salad. Maybe I'll get a soup. Maybe I'll get an entree. Whatever. Save room for dessert. Bring some of this home. Whatever. Not just serve me, but that's fine. I know a lot of people like that, and it obviously works. It's working for Emerald. I'm not critiquing it. I'm just saying for me, I want her off the menu. 1. And 2, $295 a head minimum. The expensive one is $995 a person, like $1,000 each. I can't say what I want to say, which should be included in that meal. Does it include a, I don't even want to say. Does it include a, it's crazy. So, 2 things. Why I'll probably never go to Emerald's. I mean, literally, an affluent buddy would have to invite me and say, it's on me, and we're getting the $395, the $295, whatever, the $500, the $700, and I still may not go. Because I'd be like, dude, I think you're going to waste this on me, okay? I love to eat just like you. But I'll try everything, but I guarantee if Emerald and these 7-star Michelin chefs between them bring out 10 items, I'm probably going to love 5 of them. I'm probably not going to want to eat 2 or 3 of them at all. Like, not interested in eating them at all. And then 2 of them, I'll be like, I ate it, but I wasn't really that impressed. I like what I like. Call me picky, whatever. I got a menu, and you're going to pay a premium. And I told you, at Tony Angelo's, I never did the feed me thing. Never, not once in my life, and ate there 200 plus times. So it's just me, but no, pleasantly surprised that New Orleans has enough people with wherewithal and money that this thing sells out last night at $995 a person. You fly to Europe and back, have the meal there for $995. 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

0: official afternoon talk show of the city of New Orleans. It's Corey Johnson on the Neutral Ground.
1: You can say anything you please about me, but don't say anything bad about Blue Boy.
2: Down, Blue Boy.
1: Good buddy.

0: this song at all. Why would you pick this song, Mario Brothers?
1: I don't know.
0: To make me mad?
1: I like this song.
0: You like this song?
1: Yes, it's a good song.
0: It's like the Tung Cho tribe or something?
1: Oh, Wang Chung.
0: Wang Chung. Tung Cho sauce at Trey Young.
1: This song's from like the 90s, right?
0: Yeah, early maybe. Wang, what is it called?
1: Wang Chung. It's called everybody.
0: Don't tell me. I'm going to guess. Yeah, Mario, if I could guess. Might be late 80s. I think I'm going to go with late 80s, Mario. I'm going to go with late 80s. Not 90s. 1988.
1: Oh, it came out in 1986. Wow. Pretty close. Okay. It has a more 90s aesthetic to it.
0: Yeah, it doesn't. It's crap. Can you please get rid of that? No one Wang Chung tonight.
1: Everybody. You have an interesting taste in music, man. Like, there's not, like, one certain thing you'd, like, hate or like, but, like, the stuff you hate it. And I can't really put my finger as to
0: why. Well, just because, you know, they're beyond a one-hit wonder, you know?
1: They are a big one, yeah.
0: And I don't know. I like musicians, you know, that play instruments really well.
1: Okay. Like John Batiste.
0: Yeah, oh, that's off the charts. Those are like the super talents.
1: Yeah.
0: But I even can never, I don't listen to any Taylor Swift, but she can play instruments.
1: Yes.
0: Your boy Justin Bieber. I didn't like the halftime show necessarily.
1: Nobody did.
0: But he can play the guitar.
1: He can, he's talented.
0: You know, I mean, so I don't have a lot of respect for, I mean, have you seen the video of Jay-Z with the guitar around his neck?
1: Oh, yeah.
0: It's embarrassing.
1: Yeah.
0: He literally has a guitar strung around his neck to send a message out, like, I can play the guitar.
1: Yeah.
0: And he's not playing the guitar.
1: No.
0: And when he's pretending to play the guitar, you can tell he doesn't play the guitar. I mean, it's like, who are you fooling with that?
1: Yeah.
0: Just, you don't play instruments. Just live with that and go with that.
1: Yeah.
0: You know?
1: Some guys are good rappers.
0: Jay-Z's worth $1 billion. He's going to fake it with the guitar strung around his neck?
1: Yeah, that's lame.
0: It's a joke.
1: Yeah.
0: It's beyond lame.
1: I can't imagine having that much money, being married to Beyonce, and still being that insecure.
0: But anyway, Mario, just as far as music, I mean, people that are that proficient at an instrument, they've spent hours and hours and years and honing it all in, and coupled with they have a, quote, talent, like a God-given talent.
1: Yeah.
0: And then you have those two things put together, the effort into it and the talent, and it just elevates it to, like, a level where it's inspiring. I mean, you could almost cry. You're like, wow, there's that much talent there?
1: Yeah. I hear you. In my way less sophisticated brain than yours, I just think there's something to be said for a catchy tune, though.
0: No. There definitely is. I mean, I was in... first off, I had no idea this was... no clue. Because I was lowering the volume at the gym. It was... what's that guy's name from Cube, I think? Box? What's... Bulldog? Who's the guy? Pitbull.
1: Bulldog.
0: Whatever. I don't give a crap, Mario. You think I care? So Pitbull, Hotel Motel Holiday Inn. Like, I have no, isn't that his song?
1: Yes.
0: Hotel Motel. Like, I can't tell that's Pitbull. Like, I'm not like, oh, yeah, that's his voice.
1: Pitbull is the ultimate example of what you were just saying. You don't appreciate as a musician.
0: There's nothing about Hotel Motel Holiday Inn. But at the gym... You know, when you're doing some monotonous exercise, I'm sitting there going, Hotel, Motel, Holiday Inn, you know?
1: Yes.
0: Plus, I mean, most of these songs just N-bomb, sexual stuff, you know, just over the top. And then just some stuff that's just like, you know, forget about, like, you have to get so graphic on the sexual stuff.
1: I mean, I think
0: say it. It's just sort of obnoxious.
1: There's a line. Sometimes it's raunchy, but sometimes that was just that person's point of view at the time. You know, like, it could be artistic, but yeah, it could be raunchy too.
0: I don't know, Mario. This,
1: like, we got.
0: I honestly think, Mario, I'm not kidding you. With the right guidance, I could be a rapper. Because I'm white and old, they could have made it like, you know, Vanilla Sherbet or something stupid. And I could write lyrics, and I think I could be popular rapping.
1: Really?
0: Yes. I think I could... I know what music to steal. I mean, I'm listening to one song, Mario. It's the whole thing is stolen songs from previously written
1: samples,
0: stuff.
1: Samples, yeah.
0: Yeah, all, but, like, the whole song's like 20... Usually it's just a sample or two, and then there's their own stuff that they digitalize off the computer. this was like 10 samples. Do you know this song? Like, it's like 10 samples. There's nothing they created. Yeah. It's all samples.
1: Some of the modern hip hop's really bad, yeah.
0: It's just about me. And also, I'm just like, I'm getting older because I'm like, they redid this song? And then I'm like, wait, that song's from 95. To me, it's like new, you know? It's like, it's not that new, Corey. It's 30 years old.
1: Yeah, that happens to me sometimes.
0: I mean, like, I saw Rush Tom Sawyer has like a kind of, you know, hip hop version, or I don't know what you'd call it.
1: Yeah.
0: It's not R&B or hip hop. It's like, what would that Tom Sawyer version be called? You know what I'm talking about? The Rush?
1: Yeah, I don't even know. Yeah, some form of hip hop, I guess.
0: Yeah, I guess. Okay. No, Mario, I'm a big fan of New Orleans musicians, like, you know, the Meters. And I like human beings that can play instruments at a high level. I think a lot of people do. Listen to Blue Boy. What, Blue Boy? There should be a K or a letter C in front of the word rap. A C or a K? Oh, I get it, buddy. Wow. That's harsh. If I owned an FM radio station, Mario, I'd put R&B or country or conservative talk on it, and I don't like any of that
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6: News this hour from Town Hall. I'm Keith Peters in Washington. A Minnesota man who killed Democratic lawmaker Melissa Hortman and her husband have been sentenced to life in prison.
7: Vance Belter went to Hortman's home wearing a tactical uniform and mask about 3:30 in the morning on June 14, 2025. He rang the doorbell while shouting he was a police officer doing a welfare check. Belter shot and killed Melissa and Mark and also a family dog. Belter was sentenced to 2 life terms plus 40 years after earlier pleading guilty to avoid the death penalty. Survivors of the attack spoke of enduring trauma, but say Belter failed to eliminate Melissa Hortman's spirit and legacy. I'm Lisa Dwyer.
6: President Trump is sending a clear message to lawmakers, Willie Nelson reports.
8: The White House says President Trump wants Congress to pick up the pace on the SAVE Act.
9: His patience is running out. He wants to see as much of the SAVE America passed as possible by the August recess. He knows that's what the American people want to see passed.
8: The SAVE Act would require proof of U.S. citizenship to register to vote. Willie Nelson, the White House.
6: Senate Majority Leader John Thune reiterated that he does not believe he has enough votes in the Senate to pass the legislation. Violent storms have caused severe flooding in West Virginia. Governor Patrick Morrisey says flood damage is becoming the focus as rescue and recovery efforts narrow.
10: More roads have been reopened, and we know that many thousands of West Virginians have had their power restored. And of course, communities are beginning to do the really heavy lifting in terms of moving toward recovery, cleaning up, and assessing the damage.
6: Meanwhile, Tropical Storm Bertha is weakening after coming ashore near Galveston, Texas. On Wall Street, the Dow down by 506 points. More on these stories at townhall.com.
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6: Democrats are hoping to exploit a growing rift within the GOP over the issue of AI data centers. Bob Agnew reports.
3: The data centers are causing concern in rural areas and states due to their likely impact on land, water, and local life. It's an issue that resonates with states like Arizona and Ohio. In Texas, those data centers are rapidly expanding, while both Democrats and Republicans voice their opposition. Republican Governor Greg Abbott has promised to regulate the centers, but his critics say the actions lack urgency. It's still not clear which party would benefit the most from worries about the implications of fast-growing AI and the massive facilities needed to power its growth. Bob Agnew reporting.
6: The iconic Cinerama Dome in Hollywood is set to be restored and reopened. Alamo Drafthouse Cinema will operate the theater and an adjacent 14-theater complex. News and analysis at townhall.com. There's a growing political movement in India that is giving headaches to Prime Minister Narendra Modi's government. We hear more on this story from correspondent Lisa Dwyer reporting.
7: Despite being tear gassed, roadblocks, and overnight clashes with police, thousands of participants in the cockroach protests in India are finding ways to persevere. India's cockroach party began after the Chief Justice of India's Supreme Court referred to young unemployed people as cockroaches. Then came the exam question leak scandal, leading protesters to call for the resignation of India's education minister. India's prime minister has now called for fast-tracking the exam leak cases. Members of the cockroach protests say that does not go far enough and are calling for accountability and reform. I'm Lisa Dwyer.
6: More on these stories available at townhall.com.
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17: America, John Truman Wolf here with the John Truman Wolf Financial Hour. Thank you so much for joining us on this beautiful summer day, broadcasting as we do every week live from the beautiful Los Padres National Forest, high in the mountains, way north of Los Angeles. Pretty warm here, not as bad as it is down in L.A. Talking to our producer, Mike, it's 100 down there. My brother just went and played golf down in Bakersfield. It's 100. Up here in the mountains, it's about 80. Nice, cool. So that all said, let's take a look at the investment sectors of the economy as we do at the beginning of every show. President Trump's, his foreign policy is going to be dictated by what happens in Iran and what happens with the tariffs. So he kicked a bunch of tariffs up today, and the Dow Jones was off 500 and some odd points. So the equities took a hit. They're down from their high. I'm still optimistic about the stock market going forward. There are those that are concerned about a shakeout, and certainly one could come when the Dow is trading in the 50,000 point range. Precious metals, bad day. Gold managed to stay above $4,000 an ounce, but just barely, as it was sharply down. And I'm not exactly sure. I didn't see exactly why that was. Normally, it reacts to a strong dollar. A strong dollar means a weak gold, and vice versa. The one area of the economy that's perked up and has just kind of been inching up, crawling up, kind of like a spider crawling up a wall, is crypto. With Bitcoin now over 65,000 as we speak, and enough people have kind of shared what is my vision, and it's certainly the vision of many, many others, is that crypto has been in a trough, but the future for the cryptocurrency market is up, and so people are, you know, are buying back in, up a few thousand in the last few days, and I think that will continue. I don't know that it'll go straight up back to its highs over 100,000, but it's climbing up. I think it continues to be a good buy. For those that listen to the show, you know I'm a fan also of the crypto Tron, which is trading at 30-some-odd dollars a token. Nice buy, I think, and XRP, I'm a fan of that. So those are a couple of crypto recommendations as we take a quick break here. I'm John Truman Wolf, and this is the John Truman Wolf Financial Hour. Thanks for being with us. We'll be right back after these messages.

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0: right, folks, we are back. John Truman Wolf here with the John Truman Wolf Financial Hour. Joined as we are many, many weeks with our good friend Michael Letts, who has a magnificent nonprofit. Mike, I'd like to ask you a personal question. Every week we talk about your great nonprofit, InvestUSA.org, which benefits police by providing bulletproof vests for those that don't. Well, I'm curious a bit about your law enforcement background and what made you decide to establish that wonderful nonprofit. I'm curious.
1: Well, I'm glad you asked. I served as a state constable under two different governors, then with state law enforcement division, and then when chaplain the program was in there, with the city police, the county sheriff's department, and did some work also with the feds, and besides working with intelligence agencies and other things. But to answer your question specifically, I got tired of officiating at funerals of officers who were killed in the line of duty, looking at those small kids that were left behind and realizing it could have made a difference. It didn't have to be that way.
0: Yeah, well, it's a terrific nonprofit, and I'm so glad you did it. As I'm sure is the law enforcement community. All right, let's jump in a little bit to our normal discussion topic, which is the politics of D.C. We're struggling with this Save America Act, Mike. I don't know if we're going to get it passed or not. Doesn't look promising. And from the stuff I'm reading, you have anything different?
1: You are correct. I believe there is enough rhinos, whether it's Lisa from Alaska or, quite a few others, John Thune, unfortunately, who are determined to try to kill this thing. But you say, all is lost. Absolutely not. It's the exact opposite. Last Thursday, the president held a press briefing. In fact, it was after, I believe, we got done off the air, where he said, look, election integrity is a burgeoning issue. And instead of me elaborating on it and having the media saying I'm trying to persuade it my way, I'm just going to post all the documents from all the intelligence agencies on whitehouse.gov and let you take a look at where it's headed. In the meantime, if you lose his speech, we're going to be circumventing a lot of processes and gaping military tribunals and military charges. So they're not going to know what caught them. It's going to be totally catch them off guard. And we're going to move forward with this, what is necessary to do, despite the objections of many members of Congress. And one of the key things that, so that our listeners understand what's fixing to transpire, we've known that the Chinese have been actively involved in sabotaging us for years. Yeah. And how do they do it? They do it through the voter registration lists, which are held by every state, the Secretary of State's office. We know that all the Democratic states are refusing to turn over their lists because they're scared of what they know we will find. So the president is going to circumvent that, and we're going to use it as declared national security. And we will go in and seize those records. And I think we better be shocked as to how many dead people are able to vote from the grave, besides being illegals as well. So that is forthcoming. The point I'm making to our listening audience is, yes, it would be nice to see the support unified across the country with a SAVE Act, but we have figured out now we're going to accomplish the same means and men and just go around.
0: Well, the China... Trump plays an interesting game there with the Chinese. He maintains, I don't know if the word friendly, the adjective friendly works, but a friendly relationship with Xi Jinping at the same time. Both countries, I'm sure, conduct that kind of, I guess you'd call it intelligence. But the fact, the degree to which the Chinese seem to have been able to access voter records in the United States is a little bit appalling. I was shocked. You may know that stuff, but I was shocked. You kind of think a little of it's going on, but I can't remember the number, hundreds of millions.
1: Well, here's what makes it all interesting, so that our listeners understand how all these pieces of the puzzle are starting to fall into place. You know, Venezuela was the headquarters for the electronic voting scandal, shall we say. And yeah. I thought we went into Venezuela. Venezuela was highly influenced by China. That was their back door. And, of course, you know, once they figured out how what people to manipulate through the voter registration list, they knew what to do with it when it came time for the electronic voting machines. I think your listeners may be interested to know, you notice it just came out yesterday, that suddenly Dominion has now dropped the $1.7 billion lawsuit they were doing against Mike Lindell. They know it's coming. And they better be prepared, because we are not going to treat them with kid gloves, I can assure you that.
0: Lindell is he running? Do I recall right? Is he running for governor?
1: I know that there had been, he was, you know, on the discussing that, doing that. Did he actually file or not? To be honest with you, I can't remember whether he did or didn't.
0: I don't know. I thought he did, and then I lost track of him following that lawsuit, and I see he's back advertising now, so good on him. Meanwhile, in terms of our geopolitical, quote, enemies, end quote, the Chinese economy is suffering considerably. I mean, they have a lot of bluster. But they're having a hard time, which, if I look at it from a geopolitical point of view, I think that's just fine. They can struggle. they can struggle away, as far as I'm concerned.
1: I would agree with you, John. I think one of the things it does bring to light is that, look, just like the fertilizers situation is becoming a global issue now, we need to understand that we do not need to be dependent on any other country for anything we need to sustain our quality of life, whether it's energy, whether it's food, whatever it might be. We need to restructure the way we operate this country and make sure America is taken care of first and foremost within its own borders, and then we can go from there.
0: Well, I think the country, I think, is as strong as it has ever been. It's the most powerful. It's the most powerful nation on earth, and it's the most prosperous nation on earth, and we're lucky to be here.
1: A whole lot better.
0: looking forward to that. All right, folks, talking to our friend Mike Letts at investusa.org. I'm John Trimble-Wolf. This is the John Trimble-Wolf Financial Hour. We're going to take a short break and be back. Stay with us.

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4: All right, folks, we are back. John Truman Wolf here with the John Truman Wolf Financial Hour. The markets, you know, we call them weekly. They're moving along, even though the Dow's off 500 points today. It's trading well above 50,000. The precious metals market's still trading at high levels compared to the past. That said, gold, as I said at the beginning of the show, down to about $4,000 an ounce, and crypto edging up. My point is just to, I mean, in summarizing these things, that the investment climate is strong. The country is in strong shape. You know, the president does something that I don't recall any other president doing, which is he is dictating, manipulating foreign policy via tariffs. And if he gets in a beef with somebody, Canada or somebody like that, well, he just throws tariffs at them, and they usually back down. We're the biggest economic market in the world, and nobody wants to be shut out of this market, not entirely or even partially by tariffs. So he uses them, art of the deal. He uses tariffs as an aspect of American foreign policy. It's kind of fascinating to watch. The markets don't like it. As I said, the Dow off 500 points today, but the guy sits in the White House and does his art of the deal. Anyway, the bottom line of that communication is that I think the country is stronger than it's ever been. I don't mean that it doesn't have aspects that need to be fixed.

I have talked endlessly about the fact that we're sitting on a $40 trillion debt. I was going to say budget deficit. It's the deficit. There's a difference between the deficit and the debt, which I think I may have explained before, but I will again here just briefly. A budget deficit is the amount that the income doesn't cover expenses. If we've got, $5 trillion in income and spend $6 trillion in expenses, the deficit is a trillion. That's the deficit. The debt is how that trillion in that example I just gave builds up over time, which it has been doing, and sits at $40 trillion. It's the one thing that I have found disappointing that the president's not targeted that, not specifically, not overtly. I am hopeful that all of a sudden the budget debt will come into his sights, and we begin to trim that down, because it's egregious. And the amount of interest on the debt, I think, is the second or third largest budget item. The interest is the third largest budget, second or third largest budget item. So the guy, I've said it before, I'll say it again, that the people in Congress, representatives, senators, can't not overspend. It's just part of how they operate, and it's reckless, it's irresponsible, but there you go. But aside from that, and that, it's not a simple aside from, because the debt is huge, and Social Security will go upside down in 2032. There's already some congressional concern about that, thank God. But it's a problem, folks. I mean, if we're spending $1 trillion, $1 trillion is a lot of money. We just overspend. The truth is, it's why I left the Republican Party. I'm a registered independent. Because the Democrats have never been fiscally responsible, and neither have the Republicans of late. So I'm independent in that regard. All right, that's enough blather about the debt and the investment opportunities. I've got some interesting subjects I want to come back to. I'm John Truman Wolf, and this is a John Truman Wolf Financial Hour, and we'll be back right after this.

0: Louisiana Radio Network, I'm Andrew Greenstein. Even though the 16-count indictment against her has been dismissed, Attorney General Liz Murrell wants to get to the bottom of how it all happened. State police have launched a criminal investigation into the grand jury which indicted her. Loyola University law professor Dane Cialino says one thing that's notable is that Murrell's office generally does not have criminal jurisdiction over matters in Orleans Parish.
1: But since Mr. Williams' office has recused itself, perhaps she'll use that recusal as a basis for her own office's independent investigation.
0: Louisiana takes a huge step towards connecting the entire state to broadband internet through a partnership with Starlink. Connect LA executive director Vineeth Iyengar says Starlink will deliver high-speed internet access to more than 10,000 rural locations in more than 50 parishes by the end of the summer.
2: The cost of providing fiber connectivity for some of these locations was going to be so expensive that it would have made better sense and it would have been quicker to connect these folks with Starlink.
0: Alarin.
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0: 2025, which followed a first-team All-SEC selection in 2024 when he registered 125 tackles. Instead, Weeks decided to come back to lead coordinator Blake Baker's defense back to dominance.
1: I want to bring back that nasty defense. When teams turn on the tape, they're like, holy cow, we got to go play these dudes on Saturday. Like, they know they're in for one when they're coming down to Baton Rouge.
0: Of course, another potential reason Weeks came back is so that he could play for his girlfriend's father. Speaking of whom, Lane Kiffin was asked about his comment in a Vanity Fair story that Oxford's lack of diversity hurt his talent acquisition at Ole Miss.
2: And you do things, and you make really good decisions, and you make poor decisions. 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
5: John Turbin-Wolf with you, and we are back. If you look at the economy in the U.S. generally, it looks really healthy right this minute. It has its errors, its points of problems. The national debt, the biggest that we just discussed. But this war is beginning to start a real problem. Doug Casey, the famous international investor, made mention of this in a recent newsletter. Let me quote some of this because it's noteworthy. The current disruption is far more dangerous, I'm quoting now, than an ordinary geopolitical scare. The early effects are already appearing across parts of Asia. Fuel restrictions, flight cancellations, rationing, travel limits, and emergency conservation measures. And even if Hormuz fully reopens, supply chain, shipping schedules, and depleted inventories will take a long time to normalize. Oil can disappear from the market quickly, according to Casey, replacing it is much harder. Of course, that's obvious. At this point, an energy crisis appears all but guaranteed. The only questions are how severe it becomes and when the broader investing public recognizes it. It's a valid point. Clearly, this war is gone on longer and has become more severe than I'm sure the president thought, or Pete Hegseth thought, or Rubio, or any of the administration. It seems to be widening, not calming down. Efforts at negotiating a settlement have failed, unfortunately, and these guys, these mules, the IRGC, they're religious fanatics. They're happy to die and go to heaven and meet up with their 17 virgins. They're not about to stop. I think it's fair to say the war has not only escalated, but widened. You've now got the Houthis out of Yemen, given Saudi Arabia a hard time, and there's other situations like that in the Middle East, all of which goes back to this point that Doug Casey was making, that we've got a real problem with the oil. I mean, we've got we're in better shape than most countries on the planet, but what is going on there, and with the Strait of Hormuz continuing to be under threat, means that the oil crisis is not going to go away anytime soon. In this case, he points out, it's easy to remove it. It's not so easy to replace it, even if and when that strait opens back up. I'm not sure. I'm not sure at what degree the bombing actually gets a result. He's got this thing going now, and I think last time I looked, it's, what, 11 or 12 days of bombing. I don't know if it's going on tonight, which would make it 13 days. But they still have, apparently silos with these missiles, drones, I don't know, all the different kinds of military attack equipment Iran still maintains, but they still maintain some. And they're not about to sit down with the great Satan, it's the IRGC. They're not about to sit down with the great Satan at all. So I don't think it looks good. I'm a little surprised the market's holding. I mean, it was off a little bit today, but that was due to tariffs, not the war. And I'm also surprised that the precious metals are down, because those gold and silver tend to go up during a war. And the end point, I think, that most people thought would result from the bombing and end this thing and bring these people to the table and have them agree not to create a nuclear weapon and give up on the Straits of Hormuz. At this point, those two negotiating points of this war are still very much in contention. So I think Casey's point is well taken. Even if the oil straits or the Straits of Hormuz are open, fully opened, it's going to take some time to recover. Okay, that's my two bits and what's coming, both of which argue for higher oil prices. I think oil's up now, back up to $100 a barrel. From I think it got down as low as 80 some odd. This is war is wasteful. Americans are now dying. Iranians certainly are dying. You'd think rational people could come to a table and sit down and talk this stuff out. Obviously, that's not the case. And the United States has got its boots in there big time. All right, I want to talk, when we come back, I want to talk about something non-political and talk a little bit about this person, Candace Owens. So I'm John Truman Wolf. This is the John Truman Wolf Financial Hour. We'll be right back. Stay with us.

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5: All right, folks, we're back. John Truman Wolf back with you with the John Truman Wolf Financial Hour. I was going to talk a bit about Candace Owens, who years ago I used to follow with great interest. Sharp girl, watching her testify before Congress and eating up some of those legislators was thrilling. Something happened. I don't know what it was, but something changed because all of a sudden she's out with all kinds of very strange conspiracy theories. I mean, it's as if somebody just took her mind, put it in a bottle and shook it up, shook it up. She's in the middle of a lawsuit claiming that the French president's wife is a man. More to the point is her theories on the death of Charlie Kirk, and she has all kinds of ideas on how Israel, arranged his murder. All of her theories are being debunked by the suit of his actual murderer, which is going on as we speak. It's just curious what happened to this girl who at one point made a great deal of sense and now doesn't. I'm not sure what happened. There's some major change there. All right. Because I'm a fan of hers, is close to he's a big fan. I'm not so much anymore. Back to politics. The White House has been, via the press secretary and others, are now jumping all over John Thune and the Senate for not, getting the Save America bill passed and others. My point of view, maybe it's wrong. I'm not the President of the United States. I'm not Donald Trump. But I don't know why he attacks these people publicly. I mean, in some cases, that may make sense if a person is a real enemy. But, why go ahead and attack the head of the Senate when the guy's trying to get this legislation through? Okay, he's not getting it done, hasn't gotten it done. Okay, you call him to the White House and have a conversation there, not in the press. I just don't think that makes any sense at all. So now he's, you know, he's upset, and he, you know, he goes back. You don't want to carry on a dispute with the head of the majority leader of the Senate of your own party in the press. It's just foolish. I mean, you know, Donald Trump gets a lot done. Nobody can deny that. He gets a great deal done. He gets more done than any president in history, as far as I'm concerned. But boy, does this guy need help with his PR. He doesn't seem to care, and he just attacks anything that he doesn't like or that disagrees with him. And you're not going to get. It's not going to help you get that bill through by attacking John Thune. I just don't think it makes any sense at all. Caroline Leavitt out there beating him up. To what cause? Is that supposed to be, and clearly he

Okay, looks like we're having an issue with John Tremoulos' connection, and hopefully we can get him reconnected shortly. Very fascinating topics what he's talking about. Let's just do a clip, a quick recap of today's news. The market definitely not doing great right now, obviously because of certain earnings by some certain technology companies, specifically in the AI space, and of course because of these high oil prices, as John Tremoulos said, over $100 a barrel. And that will definitely see prices increase in every sector, because everything you get comes from a truck or is powered by some sort of fossil fuel in the manufacturing base. So hopefully there'll be some sort of negotiation and we can get this war under control, because as John said, this war is not helping anybody. It's not helping the American people. It's not helping the Iranian people. And hopefully they can come to some sort of solution, because $100 a barrel of oil, and I just saw some reporting from some national security experts that say they expect that price to actually rise considerably, specifically if the Houthis shut down the Red Sea. And so now the Strait of Hormuz and the Red Sea both somewhat closed to traffic from cargo, including crude oil from the Middle East. So hopefully we can see some sort of resolution to the situation moving forward, and we can get back to that sweet spot where oil is around $75 a barrel, where it's still profitable for American companies to produce, but not too expensive, where we see inflation around the country. Stick around, you guys. We'll be right back. Hopefully we can get Mr. John Tremoulos connected again. Stay with us, folks.

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0: Okay, we are back. You're listening to the John Truman Wolf Financial Hour. I'm producer Mike, sitting in for Bruce, for John Truman Wolf, as he is having some issues with his connection up there in the beautiful Los Padres National Forest. It's a rural area, so internet can be a little bit spotty, especially when these hot temperatures in the LA area as well. And so just a quick review of the financial news of the day. A bad day, folks. Bad day indeed. The S&P 500 down nearly 1.21%, closing around 7,400. The Dow 30, 51,711. It's down 500 points, a little over 500 points, which is just shy of 1%. The NASDAQ really took a crippling loss today, down nearly 2.15%, down 553 points off of earnings that did not meet expectations with SpaceX and Tesla. Also, the Russell 2000 down nearly about a half a percent, down the 19. After news broke that oil prices are over $100 a barrel and certain technology companies did not meet their expected earnings this quarter. You can always imagine when the markets go down, you can see some of the equities go up a little bit. Gold was up just slightly today, but back over $4,000 an ounce. It was hovering around $3,200 for quite some time, but we're seeing that expand a little bit. So you can always expect the equities, the gold markets, the precious metals markets to increase when there's turmoil in the markets, the investment markets, specifically the stock exchanges and the indexes around the world and around the country. Bitcoin, took a big hit today as well, down nearly 1.6%. It is still 65,000, folks. And if you got in on Bitcoin early, which I know that John Truman Wolf did, because he's a true believer and he saw the potential, you are still ahead. We have not seen Bitcoin over $100,000 for quite some time, but just think, folks, I remember 10, 15 years ago when it was at 2,500. Now it's at 65,000. Can I imagine the return? That's nearly a 20x return right there. And I want to go back to something that John Truman Wolf talked about earlier with Candace Owens about what happened to her. Of course, Candace Owens got her start with Ben Shapiro's company and The Daily Wire. And then he's right, something happened to her. And it even happened even before the assassination of Charlie Kirk. I believe that she was summarily fired from The Daily Wire because of some of her remarks and views that some could construe as being anti-Semitic. And I'm not going to report this as true, but there has been rumors and some rumors from some pretty credible sources that perhaps Candace Owens and others are maybe taking money from some nefarious parties, maybe some parties that have an interest in some of her content being anti-Israel. And I'm specifically talking about the Qataris. The Qataris have been known to spread their wealth around to influence certain individuals, especially those involved in the social media space, where they can get their message out there. And so I hope that Candace Owens, who just seems quite unhinged recently, perhaps maybe she needs some mental health experts to step in there. Perhaps maybe this is all about money. The smartest man I ever knew once said that the answer to all your questions will always be money. Once again, a quick recap of the markets today. The Dow, 500 points down. Hopefully we'll see a rebound. Maybe it's a time to buy the dip there. NASDAQ down nearly 500 points as well, off weaker than expected earnings of certain technology companies, including Tesla and SpaceX. But as John Truman Wolf and I were talking about before the show, Tesla, specifically Tesla in this instance, and SpaceX for that matter, Elon Musk is not planning for quarter-to-quarter earnings. He's looking at the bigger picture. He's looking at not next quarter. He's looking at the next 5 to 10 years. Tesla has already discontinued the Model S and also the Model X, and is starting that Fremont assembly line where both those vehicles were made.
1: We're trading off any threat from Bertha, headed towards Texas now, well south of Louisiana coast. Outer bands in the system, producing a few passing isolated showers the rest of the day. Tonight, most of the activity is moving out. Lows in the morning about 80. Returning sunshine tomorrow, almost in full force, with a slight chance of an isolated pop-up storm. Got to be a hot afternoon in the mid-90s. Hotter weather for the weekend, drier weather. Afternoon high temperatures in the upper 90s. Ralph Sanji, 93.9, 1560.
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6: Anti-missile defenses. The government reached its decision to withdraw the subpoenas at a hearing where Judge Arun Subramanian criticized the Justice Department's decision-making. The judge said that rules and legal precedents require other investigative steps before seeking subpoenas.
7: Correspondent Michael Sysak reporting. 4 years after being stabbed on stage, Salman Rushdie is once again testifying in a courtroom.
8: Salman Rushdie sat across a New York courtroom from his convicted attacker, Hadi Matar, at Matar's federal terrorism trial, telling jurors about the ambush that nearly killed him, blinding him in one eye. In the 2022 attack at a cultural center where Rushdie was scheduled to speak about threats to writers and artists, Matar is currently serving a 25-year state prison sentence for his attempted murder charge conviction. In the federal terrorism trial, prosecutors say Matar was acting on an Iranian leader's 1989 call for Rushdie's death because of Rushdie's novel, The Satanic Verses. I'm Lisa Dwyer.
7: President Trump is going ahead with new double-digit tariffs on dozens of U.S. trading partners, just as the clock runs out Friday on stopgap levies he imposed after a stinging defeat at the Supreme Court. On Wall Street, the Dow down by 506 points. More on these stories at townhall.com.
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